0: ABC News, I'm Eliza Getzy. Drivers are being warned not to panic buy fuel as the government discount winds up from midnight tonight. Political reporter Lexi Junawick explains.
1: The federal government's fuel relief kicked off in April, taking 32 cents per litre off petrol for 3 months, then 16 cents off for the month of July. The heavy vehicle road user charge was also discounted. With the relief ending at midnight, the National Roads and Motorists Association expects average petrol prices to climb by a few cents per litre from tomorrow and beyond. As the government urges motorists not to panic buy or stockpile, it's reminding people to treat service station workers with respect, regardless of the price at the pump.
0: Soft diplomacy will take centre stage at the Garma Festival today as Pacific officials take part in an International Voices panel with First Nations Australians. Indigenous Affairs reporter Dana Morse has more from Northeast Arnhem Land.
2: Australia is competing against other countries like China to be the preferred partner with our closest neighbours. And what Penny Wong said yesterday was really that First Nations people give Australia a competitive edge against those countries because we have the oldest continuing culture in Earth, 60,000 years, and we bring that to the table when we enter into these discussions. It's not something that can be replicated or copied by any other country in the world. First Nations people are sitting central in key discussions around security, around trade, around the economy. And it really gives Australia an advantage in some of those very contested spaces.
0: Deputy Opposition Leader Jane Hume has hosed down calls for a federal royal commission into corruption in the construction sector. Shadow Treasurer Tim Wilson has called for an investigation into alleged CFMEU corruption across the country, arguing the newly announced inquiry in Victoria should not be limited to that state. Deputy Leader Jane Hume says that's not the Liberal Party's position, but she's called on the Prime Minister to show more curiosity about the allegations of crime infiltration in the construction sector.
3: What it does mean is that there is an option to have a Senate inquiry into corruption in the construction industry. It's something that we've been talking about for some time.
0: Human rights lawyers say they fear life-saving supports will be incorrectly removed from some NDIS participants as the federal government plans to slash the size of the scheme. The federal government hopes to remove more than 200,000 people from the NDIS and slow its growth to save billions of dollars from a service with ballooning costs. But Queensland Advocacy for Inclusion Chief Executive Matilda Alexander says the NDIA has a track record of getting decisions wrong, noting the majority of NDIS cases that are appealed to an independent tribunal result in a changed outcome.
4: We know that currently the NDIA are making decisions that are wrong about who should and shouldn't be in the scheme and the amount of funding that they should get.
0: The NDIA says it self-assesses the outcomes of tribunal cases and believes the majority result in outcomes favourable to its position. Calls for FIFA President Gianni Infantino to step down are growing over his plan to sell off part of the World Cup. Europe's governing body, UEFA, along with the Confederation of North and Central America and the Caribbean, say they've lost confidence in his leadership. Mr. Infantino was forced to scrap the nearly $6 billion scheme after widespread backlash. UEFA Vice President Laura McAllister says it was a terrible plan.
5: Once you sell off parts of football, you never regain it. And of course, the danger then is that the principles by which we run the game, sporting principles, are overtaken by financial ones. So I'm very proud that UEFA and all 55 countries were able to unite.
0: Australia's Curtis Marshall has claimed pole vault gold for a third consecutive Commonwealth Games, setting a new games record in triumphing on the final night of athletics action in Glasgow. Marshall was already guaranteed the gold before he cleared a height of 5.85 metres. He's told ABC Sport it was another special moment.
6: It's honestly just like what I've been dying to do for the last couple of years. I really wanted to come here, defend my title, go back to back to back. And it's an honour every single time I get to put on the green and gold, and to come away with another gold medal is pretty special.
0: Australia's won a total of 7 athletics golds on the nation's most successful day of track and field in Commonwealth Games history. And actor Vincent Pastore has died at the age of 80. He was a regular in gangster movies like Goodfellas and best known for his 30-episode run in HBO series The Sopranos as Salvatore Big Pussy Bonpensiero, the friend of Tony Soprano who becomes an FBI informant.

0: His plea for Western Air Defences following a second major Russian aerial assault in just 2 days. The attack came just hours after Donald Trump backed away from a public pledge to allow Ukraine to manufacture Patriot interceptors. Jennifer Parker is an adjunct professor with the University of Western Australia's Defence and Security Institute and a former warfare officer in the Australian Navy. She explains exactly what Ukraine is asking for.
1: Well, Ukraine has a shortage of what's called Patriot missile interceptors. These are the interceptors that are used to intercept ballistic missiles, and you can't just shoot ballistic missiles down with drones. Their trajectory and speed make them hard. Zelensky's asking for a license to be able to produce these interceptors in Ukraine. Now, Donald Trump did say in June at the NATO summit that Ukraine would be getting a license, and Zelensky and Trump met this Tuesday, and it looked like that was positive. But on Friday, President Trump kind of walked those comments back. Now, to be fair, the US has only ever allowed Japan to produce these PAC-3 Patriot missiles, and it has a co-production deal with Germany, so they don't hand out these licenses easily, but that's the crux of the issue.
2: Right. What are the alternatives for Ukraine?
1: Look, Ukraine has kind of limited alternatives, to be honest. They are also operating a French interceptor that can shoot down ballistic missiles, but they don't have many of them. And they're working on their own interceptor called the Freya. But none of those things are going to solve this problem. The thing about the license conversation, though, is even if President Trump agreed to give the license to Ukraine, it would still take at least 2 years, probably, to be able to produce these missiles in Ukraine. And those production facilities would become target number one for Russia. So really, I think the short-term issue is that Ukraine needs to get a bigger supply of Patriot missiles rather than focusing on building them in the short term. Now, that is a challenge. The US only produce about 600 of these PAC-3 interceptors a year. They're trying to increase production. They think they'll be at 2,000 by 2030. But to give you an idea of the scale, during the Iran war, it's estimated that US has used about 1,000 to 1,400 of these interceptors, far more than they've provided to Ukraine in the last 4 years of that conflict. So the US has a key shortage of these interceptors as well.
2: Right, interesting. I mean, these pictures that we're seeing from Ukraine happened over the last week, a massive attack again last night. These ballistic missiles do a lot of damage, don't they?
1: A significant amount of damage. In the last month, Ukraine has seen more civilians die, over 300, than since April in 22. So the first couple of months of the war. And Russia is clearly intensifying their attacks against civilian targets in Ukraine, whether that is accommodation, petrol stations, etc. And we're seeing the results in terms of injuries and significant loss of life. Ukraine is in a really challenging situation. I do think Ukraine will be able to develop their own ballistic missile interceptor, but again, not in the short term. The only short-term answer is to get supplies from partners and allies.
2: It's interesting, Jen, isn't it? Because I think it was about a week ago I did an interview about Ukraine, and the tide seemed to be turning, and that Ukraine looked like it was on the front foot and that Russia was perhaps losing its advantage. That does seem to have shifted with such heavy use of these ballistic missiles.
1: Well, look, Ukraine has had, I mean, you can't use the term positive in war. War is horrific. But Ukraine has certainly turned the tide in the last 6 months. Their adaptation and ability to build long-range drones and their own long-range cruise missiles that they've developed themselves has allowed them to hit deep into Russia and also into the Caspian Sea, the supply line between Iran and Russia. That is putting a lot of pressure on President Putin. And there's a lot of things coming out about, you know, fuel shortages in Russia, gas shortages in Crimea. There is a lot of pressure. But clearly, President Putin is responding to that pressure by greater attacks on civilians in Ukraine. And there are a lot of Western analysts that are highlighting that if Putin comes under more pressure, he may want to escalate even further. And so I think that we are heading into a much more tense period of this conflict, despite Ukraine's successes in the last 6 months.
2: So much going on around the world, isn't there? Does Ukraine still have the backing, the significant backing and the financial backing from the allies who stood with Ukraine from the beginning?
1: Yeah, look, I think Ukraine still has significant support. In fact, this year, it looks like we've seen more support from the US for Ukraine than we had previously under the Trump administration. Of course, last year we saw things like weapon supplies to Ukraine

0: being frozen, we saw a lot of pressure, a lot of criticism of President Zelensky by President Trump. Certainly, we're seeing a lot more positive comments, a lot more support from the US to Ukraine this year. I think part of the reason for that is actually Ukraine demonstrating that they are able to develop their own capabilities and put pressure on Russia. I think there are some in the Trump administration that perhaps thought last year that this conflict was a foregone conclusion, Ukraine was going to have to give up some of its territory. I think that is starting to shift in the US administration. And of course, we still see significant support from Europe for Ukraine, but they're also concerned about their own stocks of things like Patriot missiles, because there is significant concern that Russia is not intending to stop at Ukraine, and this war could expand. In fact, in the last week, we saw a ballistic missile land in Poland. Mm.
1: Jennifer Parker, adjunct professor with the University of Western Australia, speaking with Lorna Dunkley. US President Donald Trump has threatened more strikes on Iran as the United States presses for the reopening of the Strait of Hormuz. Hopes of a diplomatic solution to the war look more uncertain after Kuwait said it had responded to a new round of drone attacks from Iran. US President Donald Trump has warned that unless Tehran stops its attacks, the US will continue to hit Iran, in his words, very hard. Ben Talablu is a senior director of the Iran program at the Foundation for Defense and Democracies, and he says the latest threats from Donald Trump are a big mistake.
2: We've been at the edge of this precipice before, where the president is threatening to widen the war, widen the target set, particularly against this sort of infrastructure. And this is a regime that even prior to the war, prior to the protests that began late December, early January, was moving the whole country towards failed state status anyway. I mean, just look at the Iranian exchange rate today and you'll get a glimpse of exactly what I'm saying. So if the president is hoping to do this, either as a threat to get the regime to blink, it hasn't blinked thus far, or to generate more pain, I think that's a lose-lose proposition, and therefore we're in a familiar but frustrating place on this crisis.
3: And you say that because, you know, Trump has said things before and then not followed through or changed his mind, and that speaks to, I guess, his credibility on the world stage and particularly in this conflict. So what is at stake for Trump, his diplomatic and military strategies, in terms of whether he does or doesn't follow through on these threats?
2: Well, you don't want it to be a lose-lose proposition to be able to have to strike a target that is not going to generate the political leverage that you need, either for a diplomatic off-ramp or to go against this regime in a broader, bigger way. I think not every problem with respect to the Islamic Republic needs a B2, but many of them indeed could use creative planning, could use drones, could use the unleashing of intelligence assets, could even use, you know, running the clock on the blockade, which was America's most powerful non-kinetic tool to drive down the thing that actually funds these destabilizing missile, military, nuclear, and even drone programs. So the president has lots of options, but he's also got lots of goalposts on the field to play against. The question is which one, and that's really the art of governance. That's the art of strategy, prioritizing time, resources, and priorities. And this is a regime that sees its own survival more based on escalation than engagement right now, and they're going to try to force the president into a lose-lose option.
3: All right, and correct me if I'm wrong, you have said you believe that Iran wants to divide and conquer in the Middle East. So how might this conflict be helping to facilitate that?
2: You know, in the very early phases of this conflict, when the Islamic Republic internationalized the war by striking Arab infrastructure, hotels in the UAE, energy infrastructure in the Gulf Cooperation Council states, Jordan, even four times trying to fire a missile at NATO ally Turkey, for example, let alone against Israel and later drone strikes against Cyprus, I said the Napoleon quote, which is, when your enemy is making a mistake, don't interrupt them. And that was an opportunity for America to shore up the pro-American order in the region. And diplomatically, sadly, we let that opportunity atrophy and go away, such that Iran is now engaging in salami slicing tactics against all our partners in the region, the weakest ones without the retaliatory capability, like Jordan, less so Bahrain and Kuwait, continue to get struck by Iranian missiles and drones. And so we're in a very rough place where diplomatically we need to be able to hold the line.
3: You've also said that it's not a regime change, but a leadership change in Iran. So who is calling the shots, so to speak, in that country? Is it the Revolutionary Guard or the Supreme Leader, who hasn't been seen publicly, but there have been assurances made that he does indeed exist?
2: Well, the Supreme Leader, that's a position and title meant to be taken rather literally, but you're 100% right that he does not exist. And the legacy of his father, of Ali Khamenei, who was the longest-serving dictator in the contemporary Middle East, his legacy was to take a personalist, authoritarian Islamist system and institutionalize it. And the rise of the IRGC

0: See, a designated terrorist organization, the Islamic Revolutionary Guard Corps, as an institution, means that that system cannot be decapitated. If you're going to go against it, you have to decimate it, which requires a rethink of U.S. strategy.
1: Ben Talablu, the Senior Director of the Iran Program at the Foundation for Defense of Democracy, speaking with CNN's Frederica Whitfield. ABC News Radio headlines. It's day three of the 26th annual Garma Festival, with the focus shifting from politics and policy to arts and culture today. Pacific officials will take part in an international voices panel, while a number of artists will also take to the stage. And there are fears avian flu is rapidly spreading in South Australia, with authorities investigating a mass bird mortality event near Cape Jaffa in the state's southeast on Friday. Testing is now underway on 84 deceased greater crested terns. And Victoria Police have revealed the most popular suburbs across metropolitan Melbourne where thieves steal number plates from vehicles. Residential streets in Dandenong, Preston, Reservoir, St Albans and Craigieburn have been hardest hit. FIFA President Gianni Infantino is under unprecedented pressure after regional football confederations UEFA and CONCACAF say they've lost confidence in his leadership following his abandoned plan to sell a stake in World Cup commercial rights to private equity. European governing body UEFA is leading a chorus of criticism that could complicate his re-election hopes, with the dramatic fallout from Infantino's scrapped $4.2 billion proposal exposing growing unease within world football. Stanis Ellsberg is head of Play the Game, an initiative that promotes democratic values in world sport. This is his perspective on Gianni Infantino's position.
2: Well, I think that in many views he's a dead man walking, but in sports politics you never know. And now is the time. If you want a new president, they have to strike now, UEFA, and they have to find a candidate who can oppose Gianni Infantino, or else he might be elected next year again.
3: So it's not a case of trying to remove him now. They'd have to wait for a re-election, what is it, in March next year?
2: Yeah, so we have the election coming up next year, and now they have to see if they can find a candidate, and they have to act very, very quickly, because I think that the more time that goes by, he will gain even stronger momentum for several member associations. We just saw the Qatar Football Association with a statement supporting Gianni Infantino. So time is against UEFA, because they have to find a candidate very, very soon to be able to get him off as president.
3: Are there any likely names, do you think, who might be put forward?
2: Well, we have heard many rumours about Nasser Al-Khelaifi from namely Qatar, who now are showing their support for Gianni Infantino. So I'm not sure that he will be put forward as UEFA's candidate. So they have to work very, very much behind and in the corridors now, because it's not easy to find a candidate who can also gain the majority of the votes against Infantino.
3: Is this about him, or is this about the wider organisation and how it's run? Because in the statement that we had from FIFA, from UEFA, Ali, they talk about the task of rebuilding trust in FIFA. They say it's only just begun. Do you agree with that?
2: Yeah, and I think this is very much about one person, and that's the president of FIFA, Gianni Infantino. And it is so because that we also saw last night the COO from FIFA, Kevin Lamour, with a harsh statement against Gianni Infantino and his leadership. So within FIFA, and the people very, very close to him are also opposing his leadership. So this is about the way that he has moved FIFA towards a highly selective and controlled FIFA under Gianni Infantino.
3: Yeah, and just remind us, because when he became FIFA president 10 years ago in 2016, his task was to root out corruption and to reform FIFA, wasn't it?
2: Yes, and he even stood on stage when he was elected in 2016 and said that the world will applaud us and will applaud all of you in FIFA. And this was the new FIFA. And it's not the whole world applauding right now. And it's not even the football world who is applauding the president. And this is very unprecedented that we see UEFA, a very, very big powerhouse in world and sports politics, go against a sitting president.
3: Stanis, where has it all gone wrong? Because it's not just about what's happened the last few weeks, is it?
2: No, I think this is just the tip of the iceberg for UEFA. There has been several cases. There was the Peace Prize for Donald Trump. There was Gianni Infantino going into the Peace Council that the President of the United States created. There was the cases during the World Cup. And there has been numerous cases where I think that they kind of saw that he concentrated the power around himself and the presidency.
1: Stanis Ellsberg, head of Play the Game, an initiative that promotes democratic values in world sports, speaking there with the BBC's Samantha Simmons.
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1: Returning to some news here at home, it's a city that's played host to Elton John, Stevie Wonder, Dire Straits, but now Darwin's live music scene is struggling to attract touring artists, and it's had a knock-on effect for local bands and venues who are pushing for a renewed focus on live music in the top end to turn things around. Joseph Hathaway reports.
11: For local Darwin punk rock group Tang, the chance to support major acts can be game-changing.
12: We got to play Bass in the Grass this year alongside The Living End and In Heart's Wake, and that was a fantastic experience to just be able to say, hey, like, we're a local Darwin act, this is what we're doing, and just make those connections.
11: But with a dwindling number of large artists touring the top end, these opportunities are rare.
12: I've heard stories of really big bands coming and playing at the amphitheatre, for example, and I just don't think that's happening right now.
11: Russell Temple has been booking bands for 30 years. He says Darwin tours just don't make a profit due to flight and accommodation costs and the city's small population.
13: You don't get the industry talking in a positive manner about Darwin outside of a few events, like Bass in the Grass being one, of course. You don't get a positive effect throughout the industry.
11: Locals have a few ideas about turning things around.
14: Whether that's a version of, you know, guaranteeing against loss or really just, I mean, the government themselves saying, no, we value this idea of being able to bring these concerts to Darwin.
11: A plea to help bring back the music.
1: Joseph Hathaway reporting, and we also heard from Mark Smith, the Music NT Executive Director, in that report. A news update is not too far away in just over 5 minutes from now. At 11 o'clock Australian Eastern Standard Time, we will bring you our regular rebroadcast of Insiders with David Spears and the team. So that's in just over half an hour from now. But ahead of all of that, let's go back to Fraser Fife at the sports desk, and plenty of it around this Sunday morning, Fraser.
15: Yeah, indeed, Scott. And we'll start with the Com Games because Australia has had more success capping off the athletics program with a drought-breaking victory in the men's 4x100-metre relay in Glasgow. Lachlan Kennedy, Joshua Azzopardi, Caleb Law and Rowan Browning combined for a time of 38.07 seconds to claim their nation's first gold in the event since 1974. Kennedy, who claimed silver in the individual event earlier in the Games, says his team's preparation put it in pole position to make history.
16: Clearly everyone ran well. I mean, we knew what we had in us, you know. We've been training well. We're all competitors, though. We compete domestically all year against each other, so we're pretty used to each other by now. I think it's a big part of why we're so successful, you know, train together all year, camps all year. So to come out here, put it all together when it matters most, credit to the fellas.
15: Australia won a total of 7 golds on its most successful day of athletics in Com Games history, with Abby Caldwell leading an All-Australian podium in the women's mile. In the NRL, defending premiers Brisbane are out of finals contention after they were thrashed by the Knights 30 points to 6 at Lang Park. needing to win their final six matches to play finals. The Broncos were outplayed by Newcastle, who snapped a three-match losing streak to rise to sixth on the ladder. Returning Knights captain Kalyn Ponga led his side with an impressive performance. Earlier Penrith winger Tom Jenkins became the first player in 72 years to score multiple tries in 12 matches during a season, as the Panthers thrashed the Canberra Raiders 42-18 in Mudgee, and the New Zealand Warriors maintained their place in the top four with a 42-6 win over

0: the Gold Coast Titans. Meanwhile, in the NRLW, the North Queensland Cowboys have claimed their first win of their 2026 campaign on day one of the Magic Round in Wagga Wagga in New South Wales. With more, here's Bridget Murphy.
1: A second-half try surge from the Cowboys secured them an 18-16 victory over the Canberra Raiders. The Raiders led 4-0 at halftime, and while they put more points on the board in the second half, a double to the Cowboys' Margot Vella and a try to Charlize Lloyd-Phillips snatched the win for the Queenslanders. Earlier, the Roosters flexed their muscle over the struggling Dragons with a decisive 38-8 victory, and the West Tigers nabbed the first win of the day, defeating the Sharks 32-20. Bridget Murphy, ABC Sport, Wagga Wagga.
0: In the AFL, Carlton has secured a massive win over Brisbane, shocking the reigning premiers by 76 points to keep their wildcard finals hopes alive. The Blues' Brodie Kemp kicked 5 goals as Josh Fraser's coaching credentials were boosted. The result ends Brisbane's 7-match winning streak, putting their chances of a top-2 finish in jeopardy. In other results, GWS picked up a hard-fought 12-point win on the road against Port Adelaide. Sydney recorded a comeback win against St Kilda at Docklands Stadium by 19 points. And Hawthorn narrowly overcame North Melbourne by 16 points in Tasmania. Meanwhile, Australia has triumphed by 50 points over Ireland in the first AFLW international match in the league's history. Australian captain Jasmine Gardner was named best on ground. Sydney star and Team Australia forward Chloe Malloy has told ABC Sport the impact of the game beyond the scoreline can't be overestimated.
2: I think it's pretty monumental in the scheme of playing for your country, but also broader picture of AFLW and women's footy and for everyone that came before us. I think this is, pretty historical, and I don't think we truly understand the scope that this has kind of touched within the women's footy space and even just women's sport in general.
0: Dutch cyclist Lorena Wiebes has won the opening stage of this year's Tour de France Femme. The 27-year-old came out best in a sprint finish to secure her 6th ever win at the Tour. The result extends Wiebes' lead as the rider with the most Tour de France Femme stage wins since the race's return to the World Tour in 2022. Mackenzie Coupland was the best of the Australians, brushing off a crash to finish close to 2 minutes off the pace in 71st. Australia has capped off its USA International Cup softball campaign with a 9-1 loss to Canada in Oklahoma City. Australia's one run came off an infield hit by Shannon Keevers, but Canada proved too strong on their way to their second victory of the tournament. The result means Australia finishes winless after 3 games and last in their pool. American golfer Yelimi No holds a 3-shot lead heading into the final round of the Women's British Open. The 25-year-old's third-round score of 69 puts her at 7-under for the tournament ahead of a 5-way tie for second. Robin Choi is the best-placed of the Australians, tied for 16th at 1-over. Hannah Green is 2 shots further back and holds a share of 27th. And finally, Alexandra Iala is through to the final of tennis's DC Open after defeating Japan's Naomi Osaka in straight sets. The 21-year-old from the Philippines took an hour and 16 minutes to secure a 6-4, 6-2 victory over the tournament third seed in Washington. Iala's opponent in the decider will be top seed and world number 3, Jessica Pegula. She secured her spot with a 7-5, 6-4 win over Deanna Schneider. Scott.
3: Fraser, thank you. Let's just get current temperatures before I take you to the news. How it looks in the capital cities this Sunday morning. Brisbane, 19 degrees right now, 15 in Sydney, 8 degrees this morning in Canberra. There was a little bit of morning frost about. Melbourne, 13 degrees right now. Hobart, 10 degrees, 12 degrees for you in Adelaide this morning. Just 9 degrees currently in Perth and 26 degrees in Darwin.

ABC News, I'm Eliza Getzy. Figures in the trucking industry are voicing their concerns over the federal government's decision to end the heavy vehicle road user charge discount. It will draw to a close at midnight tonight, along with the fuel excise discount, measures introduced by the government in April amid oil supply concerns caused by the war in the Middle East. The Australian Trucking Association is urging the government to keep the road user charge at the discounted rate until the

0: end of this month. Shana Chapman is the owner and driver of Runnymede Trucking Company and says it's a tough time for the industry.
1: It's a little bit scary, especially for small business. I think this is just going to be the breaking point for a lot of smaller companies. No one's got any spare change for all the price rises with fuel, so it's going to be very tough.
0: Iran is warning it will strike back against any renewed American aggression after US President Donald Trump threatened more strikes and pressing for the reopening of the Strait of Hormuz. More from Tim Wharton.
2: When he became...
3: Hopes of a diplomatic solution to the Iranian war look more uncertain after Kuwait said it responded to a new round of drone attacks from Iran while a tanker was struck in the Strait of Hormuz. US President Donald Trump has warned that unless Tehran stops its attacks, the United States will continue to hit Iran very hard until they can't take it anymore. As the attacks continue, the US State Department has issued new security alerts for Americans in 10 countries in the region to exercise heightened caution. Meanwhile, hopes of an end to the war in Gaza are looking bleak after the Israeli military killed two Palestinians in the territory and destroyed two warehouses near a hospital.
0: A homemade bomb carried by a woman has killed three people and injured at least 21 in an explosion near an upscale restaurant in the Russian capital, Moscow. Officials say the woman tried to enter the restaurant but was stopped by a security guard when the bomb went off. The woman, the security guard and a customer were killed in the blast. The restaurant's website says the venue was closed at the time for a private event. Emergency talks will be held in Europe this week with 22 EU nations to discuss the influx of more than 50,000 people from Morocco into Spain's North African enclave of Ceuta. The BBC's Sarah Rainsford reports.
4: Spain's Socialist Prime Minister, Pedro Sanchez, has hit back at those in the EU he accuses of prejudice and playing politics instead of offering support. He means, above all, Italy, whose right-wing government was quick to post pictures of migrants running through the streets of Ceuta and then suspend its Schengen deal with Spain, the free movement of people, claiming security concerns. In Ceuta today, Spain's Interior Minister, Fernando Grande Marlaska, stressed that fears of migrants heading to mainland Europe from Ceuta were unfounded.
0: And Victoria's opposition leader Jess Wilson says she won't accept a royal commission into the construction sector if it's designed by the Labor Party alone. Andy Yu has the details.
2: When he became Premier in a Labor leadership spill last week, Ben Carroll vowed to set up a royal commission into government-funded construction projects. Now, Jess Wilson has written to the new Premier asking that he agree to consult with the opposition on the terms of reference. She's also asked to be involved in choosing who will be the commissioner and to have a say on the timing, powers and resourcing of the commission. Ms Wilson also says the body should probe what current and former premiers and ministers knew about corruption on big build sites and when. And she says those hearings must be public.
0: In sport, tens of thousands of runners and spectators have descended on Queensland's Sunshine Coast for the Marathon Festival. Josh Dye is there.
5: A record number of participants registered for this year's event, with more than 16,000 runners hitting the streets at Alexandra Headland this morning. The starter's gun was fired at 6 o'clock for the full marathon, while other events, including the half marathon and several shorter distance races, kicked off throughout the morning. Some early rain played havoc with the course conditions before the sun poked through later. Brett Robinson took out the men's marathon in 2 hours 15 minutes, while Beth McKenzie was the fastest woman to finish in 2 hours 37.
0: And hundreds of people have gathered at a beach in Pacifica in the US state of California to watch the annual World Dog Surfing Championships. Organisers say several of the canine contestants are previous winners with prior surfing experience. The owner of one pooch, six-year-old Isa, a French bulldog, says they surf up and down the entire west coast of America all summer long. You're up to date with all the latest from ABC News. And for more news at any time, you can head to our website, head to abc.net.au or download the Listen app.
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7: ABC News Radio this Sunday morning, Scott Wales with you. Very good to have your company. Well, as we've been reporting, the final cut to the fuel excise rebate will happen at midnight tonight. The 32-cent a litre discount came into effect in July amid oil supply concerns caused by the war in the Middle East. It was then pulled back to 16 cents, and from tomorrow... It

0: will be fully revoked. Freight companies will also be slapped with the full cost of the heavy vehicle road user charge as of Monday. The federal opposition, for its part, isn't weighing in on whether the cut to the fuel excise should come to an end. The ABC's Sarah Tomeska has more details.
1: The Coalition have supported the initial 32 cent per litre cut to the fuel excise that was introduced in April, and also the extension of the reduced 16 cent per litre reduction to the price of fuel that was extended into July, but hasn't been really willing to say whether the government should extend that cost of living relief measure beyond midnight tonight. Well aware that while that kind of relief at the petrol pump would be welcome to many motorists, it is also the kind of measure that is likely to further fuel inflation, which despite better than anticipated results this month, headline inflation sitting at 3.8%. It's the third month in a row that it has trended down. That is still above the Reserve Bank's target range of 2 to 3%, and the government has acknowledged that inflation was an issue in the economy even before this war between the US and Iran began in late February. So the Coalition has said in the lead up to today's end to the fuel excise that there is a case to be made for extending relief, but that it would need to be offset by savings elsewhere in the federal budget. We know that this short-term relief has cost the budget in excess of $2.5 billion. Deputy Leader Jane Hume was asked about whether it's a good thing the excise is ending tonight. This is what she had to say.
2: We've supported the government in cutting fuel excise earlier on in the year when prices were particularly volatile. That was an important measure, we felt. And we even supported the government when it cut back on the fuel excise cuts to slowly taper that down. However, we did also expect that the government would find offsets for those costs in the budget. It failed to do so. That means that these cuts to fuel excise are going to cost Australians more and more. The real problem here, though, let's face it, is that, you know, while fuel is one of the great drivers of the cost of living crisis, there are others as well. And the government has failed to get the cost of living crisis under control by failing to get...
1: Now, the Federal Energy Minister, Chris Bowen, did provide an update on Australia's fuel reserves yesterday. I'll read those figures. We've got 43 days of petrol unleaded. That's one day more than last week. 39 days of diesel in reserve and 34 days worth of jet fuel, which is 2 weeks more than the reserves held last week. So there are also 44 ships on the water with 3.1 billion litres of fuel to be delivered over the next 4 weeks. So the message very much from the federal government and also the National Farmers Federation is do not panic buy. However, we are expecting to see prices from midnight tonight go up by, I guess, at least 16 cents a litre. On my way to work today, I saw the price of unleaded sitting at $2.09. So price is already going up across the country. The average cost of unleaded in Australia today, $1.98. And the cost of diesel, $2.43. So motorists can expect those prices will rise from tomorrow morning. Treasury, though, is warning that that could continue to worsen if war in the Middle East continues and if the price of crude oil rises well over $100 a barrel.
0: Sarah Tomeska with that report. Australia's biggest Indigenous gathering, the Garma Festival, is entering its third day today in remote East Arnhem Land. Pacific leaders are set to take to the stage to discuss their long-standing ties with First Nations people. The ABC's Nate Woodall joined us earlier from the event.
3: Things are looking good. Third day of the festival. It's nice and sunny here, and everybody's ready for another big day of chats.
4: Yesterday, the Prime Minister, we knew he was going to be absent from this year's event, so one of his deputies, the Foreign Minister Penny Wong, made an appearance delivering the keynote address. What did she have to say?
3: Yeah, that's right. Penny Wong's appearance was certainly highly anticipated. We know that her appearance, well, historically, the appearance of politicians, the leader of the country, have held some massive significance. It's, of course, where the Prime Minister announced his ambitions for a voice to Parliament. And

0: course, when he returned following the defeat of The Voice to speak about Makarrata and attending the festival every year that he sits in that job as Prime Minister. Now, his absence has been front of mind for some people. I think it's important to remember that for us journalists, we are much more concerned about the whereabouts of the Prime Minister than perhaps the people, the Yolngu people here in Gulkula. They really are just focused on this festival and how significant and important it is to local mob here. But like I said, Penny Wong's appearance did hold much anticipation. She spoke about trade with our local northern neighbours, and also spoke about how she hopes to put First Nations culture at the heart of foreign policy. Now, what does that mean exactly? It's hard to say. That exact intention was pretty scant on detail, but certainly perhaps flags maybe where she hopes Australia's relations with its First Peoples can continue on towards.
1: Is that theme of trade and diplomacy expected to be carried on today?
0: Yeah, it is. We are hearing another panel today called International Voices, which will invite leaders from our Pacific neighbours to sit on that panel, including the PNG, Fiji, Tonga and Solomon Island representatives. So we can expect to hear more about that tradition. And just for context, the significance of them being here is because these trade partnerships with the Yolngu people and these islands, these countries, has gone back for centuries. I mean, Penny Wong was describing them yesterday, the Yolngu people, as Australia's first diplomats and Australia's first traders. So it certainly has a lot of meaning for them to be here today.
1: Indeed. What else emerged from talks yesterday? I understand we learned about a new breakaway Northern Territory Land Council. What does that mean?
0: Yeah, that's right. The Yothu Yindi Foundation Chairman Jawa Yunupingu announced that the local clan leaders of the Yolngu people, 13 clan leaders, would form their own land council. Now, there's already an existing land council here in the Northern Territory, the Northern Land Council, but he said this is a self-determined council which will effectively have a seat at the table with the Northern Territory government and be able to make decisions about how the Yolngu people are impacted. Now, it's a very ambitious plan. It's from what we understand, it's not necessarily a plan that all of the party players here at the festival were across. We put questions to the Minister for Indigenous Affairs, Malindiri McCarthy, about it, and she said that she had to consult him about it and that it was still, I believe, being considered. But he certainly was very ambitious and said that we're going to the top of the mountain and that the Northern Land Council was designed always to hand that power eventually back to the Yolngu people, and it seems that he certainly intends for that to happen.
1: Now, you also spoke with Reconciliation Australia board member Rana Hussain. What did you discuss with her?
0: Yeah, I had a great chat with Rana about the theme of this year's festival, which is bookmark, which means everybody. And that theme has really played out throughout the weekend. We've seen everybody have respectful conversations, have a seat at the table. And Rana sort of described how the conversation about multiculturalism and reconciliation was first brought about by the First Nations people of Australia, and to, as she described, to be invited to be a part of that conversation today has been incredibly special and incredibly humbling.
2: The ABC's Nate Woodall speaking earlier to Brendan Arrow. Nate is covering the Garma Festival in remote East Arnhem Land. There are fears avian flu is rapidly spreading in South Australia, with authorities investigating a mass bird mortality event near Cape Jaffa in the state's southeast. More on that for you in a moment. And Russian police are investigating a blast which has killed 3 people and injured 15 others in a restaurant in central Moscow. The explosion occurred early in the evening during a private function that was being held near one of Moscow's 7 Stalin-era skyscrapers.

skyscrapers. And Victoria Police have revealed the most popular suburbs across metropolitan Melbourne, where thieves steal number plates from vehicles. Residential streets in Dandenong, Preston, Reservoir, St Albans and Craigieburn have been hardest hit. South Australian authorities are investigating a mass bird mortality event after more than 80 dead and sick birds were found off the state's southeast coast. The state government says aerial surveillance detected 49 dead and 35 sick greater crested terns at Cape Chaffer on Friday. The 84 birds will undergo testing for H5 bird flu and are not being

0: considered as suspected cases at this stage. Tests have also confirmed the disease in another 20 birds, including a seagull in robe, which brings the total number of confirmed cases in the state to 39. South Australia's chief vet, Skye Frewen, says the situation is escalating.
1: Unfortunately, through our surveillance efforts over the last week, we have, of course, had a very large number of both sick and dead birds reported through to our hotline, which we continue to investigate. They do appear to be localised, particularly around the southeast region and Kangaroo Island, but we are getting cases reported through in a few other regions now as well. And unfortunately, as we've just heard, we now have a confirmed case in a silver gull or seagull. We do have also three suspect cases in seagulls from three different locations. The aerial surveillance continues. We have done surveillance of most of the coastline of South Australia again over this past week, finishing up in the southeast yesterday, and that was how we detected this this event off the coast, so around 5 kilometres off the coast, not an area that you would be able to receive hotline reports for example. So we did last survey that area about 2 weeks ago on the 15th of July. At that point in time, there was no evidence of sick or dead birds, and unfortunately, in

0: and come into contact all the time on our shorelines and off the coast. So that's part of the reason we need to continue to do the surveillance, so that we can monitor the situation to give people warning. So, for example, giving our poultry producers warning of where it is and where it isn't in our state, and so we will continue our surveillance efforts. There is nothing, unfortunately, we can do to stop the spread, though, through our wildlife. So in terms of how our response will change now, that particular event, it's significant, but it's also not unexpected. It's in the southeast, where we already know we have local transmission. So what we're seeing is that this virus is now spreading through our local resident birds, crested terns, seagulls, it appears now as well, small numbers in seagulls, only that one confirmed and three suspect. We can expect that to change, and we just need to keep monitoring. So what we will be doing is continuing that surveillance effort, responding to hotline reports of sick and dead birds, continuing our aerial surveillance. At some point in time, and we're not there yet, we will stop testing in areas where we know it is well established, but this is still very early days in that local. We only confirmed local transmission earlier this week, so a small number of days ago. Because there is nothing we can do to stop the spread, we don't need to continue testing in an area that we know it is present. But we are still testing birds from the southeast at this point in time.
1: South Australia's Chief Vet, Sky Frewen, with that update on the H5 bird flu virus and its spread in South Australia. This week, a drifting rocket launched by Elon Musk's firm SpaceX is expected to crash into the moon at great speed, around 9,000 kilometres an hour, in fact. It's thought it will leave a crater around 27 metres across and 5 metres deep, with the dust and rubble visible through a telescope. A similar thing happened in 2022 when a segment of a Chinese rocket hit the moon on its far side. Caroline Wyatt got more from Dr. Jenny Millard, an astronomer who presents the Awesome Astronomy podcast.
2: So this is an episode from a SpaceX Falcon 9 rocket that is going to crash into the moon, unbelievably. It sounds a little bit like our science fiction or something. We're expecting lots of lunar material to be kicked up, and we'll see this plume of material sort of stretching out miles above the lunar surface. Because of the low gravity, there's no winds to disturb it either, so it's just going to make its way out into space, and there's going to be a brand new crater on the moon. With our orbiters up there, we'll be able to see it.
3: How did this SpaceX rocket come to be on the loose and take that trajectory? And how fast is it going?
2: It's going to hit the moon about seven times the speed of sound, a really high energy impact. We're talking many tons of TNT equivalent. And the reason it's ventured near the moon is because last year it launched a couple of lunar landers. So because it launched these craft into a lunar mission, it meant that it too was on a trajectory to go towards the moon. And it is avoidable. If you've got enough fuel left on board, you can fire the engines and kind of put these rocket bodies in orbit around the sun instead of just like leaving them loitering around in space doing who knows what. But unfortunately, that wasn't the decision that was made. And so now it's going to impact the moon.
3: This sounds like a pretty major bit of space junk. How much of this stuff is currently orbiting the Earth, and is anyone tracking it all?
2: Excellent question. So there's about 18,000 satellites up in space, and about 16,000 of those are still working. So there's a couple of thousand satellites just knocking about, which are dead, they're defunct. But then beyond that, we actually track about 46,000 pieces of debris and satellites up there. And that's what we can track. They're bigger than about 10 centimetres in size, but there's much more that we can't track because it's just simply too small. And there's tens of millions, hundreds of millions of pieces, right down to the size of paint flecks. And with, you know, possibly a million satellites commissioned to go up from all sorts of different private corporations, space is getting really busy, and we cannot afford to have these uncontrolled bits of space rocket floating around up there.
3: What are the dangers to us as well? Because some of this space junk sometimes falls to Earth.
2: It does, yeah. So it's kind of twofold. So if we don't make sure that we keep control of everything that's up there and we know where everything is, we do have the risk of collisions. I mean, at the minute, the risk of collisions are extremely low, so it's not something that we're too worried about. But of course, the more we put up there, the likelihood of that increases. And then commonly, towards the end of the life of a satellite, we burn them up in our atmosphere, particularly for low Earth orbit satellites. So these are our communication satellites, Starlink,

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0: And right now it's time for another look at the sport this Sunday morning. Hello again to Fraser Fife.
2: Hi, Scott. Well, Australia has claimed Commonwealth Games gold in the men's 4x100 relay for the first time since 1974. To take us through it, here's Jessica Stewart in Glasgow.
3: It was the kind of race Australian athletics had been dreaming of for over half a century, with the men's 4x100 relay team galloping to gold in sparkling early evening sun. Lachlan Kennedy, silver medalist from the individual event, led off with a bang before Joshua Azzopardi and Caleb Law ran brilliantly to keep the Aussies in pole position. Rowan Browning then conjured a stunning final leg to hold off silver medalist Nigeria by 0.05 of a second on a golden night for the golden generation. Australia fell agonisingly short of the podium in the women's event. Mackenzie Little took gold in the women's javelin, while Kai Robinson, Cam Myers and Luke Boys all claimed silver on the track.
2: And Australia has swept the medals in the women's mile, with Abby Caldwell taking gold, Jess Hull silver and Claudia Hollingsworth bronze, while Curtis Marshall has triumphed in the men's pole vault to conclude what was a dominant final day of athletics for the green and gold. Things weren't quite so good for Australia's Diamonds. They'll be playing for bronze after a shock defeat to Jamaica in their netball semi-final. The Diamonds went down 46-45, failing to qualify for a Com gold medal match for the first time since the sport officially entered the Games in 1998. Australia's Kate Maloney has told ABC Sport that the team will come back stronger after a disappointing performance.
4: It's about playing our game. We've had a really good tournament so far. We know that at our best we can beat anyone, and today we just probably weren't at our best that we needed to be. So we'll have a look at it, we'll take lots of learnings, and we'll come out tomorrow even stronger.
2: In the AFL, Port Adelaide's 12-point loss at home has helped Greater Western Sydney to keep their season alive. The Giants led by just 2 points at half-time but kicked crucial goals in the third term. The chase was too great for the Power, who missed 4 opportunities for majors before the final siren. Coach Josh Carr says that his side needs to be held accountable for that.
5: I just thought they were so much better than what we were, to be honest. So I don't feel like we've missed out because we had a close game. It didn't feel like that.
2: Elsewhere, Carlton has had a 76-point win over Brisbane at Docklands. Sydney edged past St Kilda by 19 points. GWS defeated Port Adelaide, as mentioned, by 12 points in Adelaide Oval. And Hawthorn beat North Melbourne by 16 points in Launceston. In the NRL, the Canberra Raiders have been left dejected after a 42-18 thumping by Penrith at Mudgee. The Raiders opened the scoring early but were no match for the top-of-the-table Panthers, who crossed 5 times in the first half. The result snaps Canberra's 4-game winning streak. Raiders coach Ricky Stewart says that his team's performance in the first half let them down.
6: I've got to deal with it this week. Definitely wasn't good enough. So I guess a good football team who scored too many points in the first half.
2: The Newcastle Knights also had a 30-6 win over Brisbane at Lane Park, and the New Zealand Warriors won 42-6 over the Titans on the Gold Coast. Meanwhile, in the NRLW, the Roosters have continued their top form with a 38-8 win over the Dragons in Magic Round in Wagga Wagga. Jess Surges claimed a hat-trick of tries and her 30th try in the league, while Jocelyn Kelleher became the first NRLW player to score 300 points. West Tigers also upset Cronulla 32-20, with Racine McGregor starring with 2 tries and 2 try assists, and the Cowboys had an 18-16 victory over the Raiders. In rugby union, the Blues have defeated the Waratahs 24-17 to go back-to-back in the Women's Super Rugby Champions final at Leichhardt Oval. The Waratahs launched a late comeback and nearly sent the game into extra time, but the visitors held on to claim victory. There are calls for FIFA president Gianni Infantino to step down over his plan to sell off part of the World Cup. Europe's governing body UEFA, along with the Confederation of North and Central America and the Caribbean, say they've lost confidence in his leadership. Mr. Infantino was forced to scrap the nearly $6 billion scheme after widespread backlash. UEFA Vice President Laura McAllister says it was a terrible plan.

0: once you sell off parts of football, you never regain it. And of course, the danger then is that the principles by which we run the game, sporting principles, are overtaken by financial ones. So I'm very proud that UEFA and all 55 countries were able to unite.
1: And American tennis player Taylor Fritz is through to the final of Washington's DC Open after a three-set win over countryman Brandon Nakashima, the third-seeded Fritz winning 6-3, 3-6, 6-3 over the world number 33. And also not technically in sports, Scott, but I do have to make a mention of the World Dog Surfing Championships, which are apparently underway in the US state of California, just because I want to, and it's fun. So just know that that is also on this weekend.
2: Absolutely. I think everyone should jump on Google now and go and see what that looks like. Apparently, there's a French bulldog who's very good.
1: I wonder what the best breed is for surfing. Like, yeah, I suppose we'll find out.
2: We will. Good on you. Thank you, Fraser Fife, with all of the news in sport, including dog surfing. There you go. You heard it here this Sunday morning. This is ABC News Radio. Thanks very much for your company. We've got the news coming up now, and then I'm going to take you to today's broadcast of Insiders from David Spears and the team. So that is along straight after the news, which is not too far away. This is ABC News Radio right across Australia. Scott Wales and Brendan Arrow on air for you this weekend. It's 11 o'clock Australian Eastern Standard Time, 10:30 in the centre, 9 o'clock in Perth.
3: ABC News, I'm Eliza Getzey. The trucking industry is calling for extended government support as the conflict in the Middle East continues to put pressure on global oil markets. From midnight tonight, the full heavy vehicle road user charge will be introduced, while the temporary cut to the fuel excise will come to an end. The Australian Trucking Association is urging the government to keep the road user charge at the discounted rate until the end of this month, while NatRoad, which represents Australia's road freight operators, wants the charge slashed to zero, at least until the 1st of January next year. Shana Chapman from Runnymede Trucking Company says higher operating costs will inevitably be passed on to consumers.
4: I guess we've just got to wait and see what the fuel cost does. But if it does skyrocket again, I've got absolutely no doubt that families at home are going to have even more pressure on the cost of living. The customer has to pass the cost on. They're not going to sit back just like we can't sit back and say that we're going to wear all the cost. So at the end of the day, it's just going to put added pressure onto every single Australian.
3: Victorian Premier Ben Carroll says he would be prepared to answer questions at the Royal Commission into Government Construction Projects, which he hopes to start before the November state election. Opposition leader Jess Wilson has written to Mr. Carroll asking that the Commission examine the CFMEU and how major projects were selected and funded. She also says it must investigate what current and former premiers and ministers knew about corruption and criminality on Victoria's big build projects and when. Speaking at a press conference this morning, Mr. Carroll says he's taking advice from the Chief Commissioner and will have more to say about it next week.
5: The opposition are about stunts. I'm about deeds, not words. I'm working with the Chief Commissioner and getting on with the job of the terms of reference for the Royal Commission.
3: Russian police say a blast at a restaurant in Moscow has killed three people and wounded 20 more. The BBC's Steve Rosenberg reports.
6: The explosion happened around 8 o'clock in the evening, Moscow time, at an Italian restaurant. Later, Russian news agencies quoted the country's National Anti-Terrorist Committee as saying that a woman had tried to bring an improvised explosive device into the restaurant, but had been stopped by a security guard. That's when the bomb went off, killing the woman, the guard, and one of the guests. At least 20 people are reported to have been wounded.
3: Iran is warning it will strike back against any renewed American aggression amid reports the US and Israel are considering a new wave of strikes. Iran's Foreign Minister Abbas Araghchi has spoken to senior Turkish, Pakistani and Saudi officials, saying any attacks would be met with a decisive and proportionate response. US President Donald Trump says they'll be hitting them very hard, as American media reports he's considering fresh strikes on Iran's energy infrastructure. Meanwhile, a heat wave is gripping parts of the western United States, with temperatures hovering near record highs. In Las Vegas, temperatures are expected to hit 46 degrees Celsius, while Phoenix in the US state of Arizona is tipped to hit 47, and El Centro in California is forecast to hit a record 48 degrees. FIFA boss Gianni Infantino is under growing pressure, with two major soccer confederations saying they've lost confidence in his

0: leadership. It comes after Mr. Infantino was forced to scrap his plan to raise nearly $6 billion by selling off a stake in the World Cup to private investors. European football governing body UEFA, along with the Confederation of North and Central America and the Caribbean, say FIFA's leadership has stopped putting the game first. UEFA Vice President Laura McAllister says Infantino should resign.
1: The events, not just of this week, but of previous weeks as well in the World Cup, the overturning of the Balogun red card due to political interference, the use of hydration breaks, and of course various other events have accumulated to give us a sense that the leadership of FIFA doesn't have the best interests of football at heart.
0: And the Queensland government has unveiled a new master plan for the site around Brisbane's Olympic and Paralympic Stadium. Joshua McIntosh has the details.
2: The Queensland government wants the Victoria Park precinct to be free and accessible to the public and says this will be a non-negotiable. Two-thirds of the site will also have to be green space under the government's plans, and there will need to be pedestrian links to other venues. Premier David Crisafulli says it's an exciting step towards the Games.
3: This is going to be significant, and it is significant that we continue to build on the legacy that can come when the eyes of the world are on us.
2: Consultation on the site begins tomorrow and runs until the end of September.
0: And you're up to date with all the latest from ABC News. 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
4: 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But for the moment, we're going to take you to today's radio replay of Insiders.
5: A leadership coup, a new premier and a major policy pivot. Can Labor's desperate 11th hour overhaul save the electoral furniture? And does Victoria have a corruption disease that's spread to Canberra? Deputy Liberal Leader Jane Hume joins us this morning. I'm David Spears. Welcome to Insiders.

1 minute, Labor was showing off its unity at the party's national conference. The next, it was tearing itself apart in Victoria. Australia's most unpopular leader, Jacinda Allen, forced out. The little-known Ben Carroll installed as Premier. His first

0: I've made the difficult decision to step aside.
1: Which essentially hands the leadership cleanly to Ben Carroll.
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6: It looked like we might actually have an interim premier for a while there.
4: We've heard yelling. The situation is messy.
0: I am delighted to announce that we have a new premier of Victoria.
7: Breaking news, Ben Carroll has been elected Victorian premier.
8: Members will come to order.
9: I am honoured and humbled to have been elected unanimously.
10: He lacks the necessary integrity to govern Victoria.
9: I think someone's a little bit upset over there.
11: Today, we are saying enough is enough. In my government, integrity will not be optional.
12: He's wasted no time setting a new direction for the state.
11: My first action as Premier will be to call a royal commission into the construction sector.
13: It's designed to calm voter backlash over the cost of big build corruption allegations.
14: Might have a new leader, a new face, but this is the same corrupt government.
11: I am not Daniel Andrews. I am not Jacinta Allen.
15: The Victorian Labor Party is a criminal cartel and they've just changed the don.
16: I'm going to be a Premier that values every single dollar.
17: He is pragmatic. He is decisive.
15: And he has been complicit in everything that has been done in this Victorian government.
18: This is a rotten Labor government in Victoria, just as we've got a rotten federal government.
17: It's consistent with our zero tolerance at the federal level for corruption.
19: There are also questions over the future of the suburban rail loop in Melbourne, which the federal government is promising billions for. Would you be glad to see it go?
20: We'll work constructively with the Victorian government to make sure that the interests of Victoria are looked after.
15: When the federal government has kicked money into projects like the SRL, they've done so knowingly that the CFMEU has operated those sites with organised crime. That's why we need a federal royal commission.
16: I've called a royal commission. Nothing will shine a light more on the sector than a royal commission.
14: What Victorians need is a fresh start.
21: We are joined on the couch this morning by National Politics Editor for the Herald Sun, James Campbell, columnist and senior writer for the Sydney Morning Herald and The Age, Jacqueline Maley, and ABC Federal Politics and Economics reporter Tom Crowley. Very good morning to all of you. James, let me start with you. Jacinta Allen didn't want to go in the end. No. Why did the party force her out, and will the change help their chances?
22: The reason they forced her out was because they were going to be annihilated under her leadership. There was a poll recently from Redbridge which showed that not only would the Liberal Party and One Nation get a majority in the lower house, they'd also control the upper house. their primary vote tanked in February when Watson's report revealed the scale of the corruption on the big build. She was responsible for most of those projects. She was adamant there couldn't be a royal commission. She basically made every poster winner loser in this debacle, and there was no recovering for her.
21: Jacinta Allen, Jacqueline, did face sexism and misogyny during her time as Premier. There were the famous Ditch the Witch billboards only a couple of months ago, but in the end, was that a factor, or was it her own failures that brought her undone?
23: I think it was chiefly absolutely her own failures and the failure of her predecessor. I mean, the government had become basically a byword for corruption, or for the toleration of corruption, for the, you know, grift, the thuggery, the violence that we've seen on those CFMEU-controlled building sites. And as she had become herself a vector, I think, for all of the disgust and indeed the hatred by some voters of the government, and rightly or wrongly, she was copying it. And I do think there was misogyny mixed in there, that it's always latent in the community, and when there's a female politician who, you know, is particularly hated, it will come out, and it did, but it didn't explain the entire situation.
21: And Tom, just to explain to those outside Victoria, this hatred, as Jack puts it there, of not just Jacinta Allen, but of Dan Andrews.
24: That's
21: as
24: right.
21: Well, what is that about?
24: I think it's just sort of, I mean, Andrews played politics with such a distinctive style that worked for him electorally for a while, but I think was sort of starting to be a bit grating by the time that he left. And I think it was just the accumulation of baggage on the crime and corruption questions, but on debt as well. You know, the state government's paying one in every $10 on debt interest costs at the moment. It's in a really significant position. It's high taxing and it's also high spending. It's not easy to see how all of that can be unpicked. And that's why, you know, I think there will be cynicism about Ben Carroll getting up there in his first line, and the one line everyone heard being, I'm not Daniel Andrews, I'm not Jacinta Allen.
21: He's really defining himself by who he's not.
24: That's right. But if there's one line that you wanted everyone, even if they're sniggering at you a little bit,

0: And even if they are kind of, you know, think that you are being a bit cynical, the one thing that they're talking about is that you're not Daniel Andrews. And then you've got Steve Brax appear across every media platform for 24 hours sort of laughing and saying, oh, well, he's not Steve Brax either. I think the message is, I kind of am Steve Brax, and did you maybe like that version of Labor a little bit better?
1: Than the other two.
0: And that's the quickest way to kind of, I suppose, skip. Yeah. You know, he doesn't seem to have the gift of the gab. It's not that he's going to establish himself as this charismatic, beloved leader in 3 or 4 months, but can you evoke Brax really quickly and staunch the bleeding? That's
2: think,
0: what it's all
2: I
0: about.
2: I think there's also a COVID hangover here. A lot of the hatred of Andrews, I think, is a COVID hangover. He got re-elected at the end of COVID. But there's a certain, there's a terrible sourness in the community about the memory of that period, and anyone who's sort of associated with it, I think, is being punished. People in Melbourne will say, in conversation, you know, the place hasn't been the same since COVID. Mm. We're still getting over it. You know, there's the long tail of the effect on a lot of the kids.
3: Children, yeah.
2: Children, everybody has stories about children who have, you know, didn't go back to school or...
1: And it's still being felt.
2: It's still being felt.
1: Just on the way the change of leader happened, it struck me that once again, Labor's got these rules, right, that were brought in to stop leadership changes happening too often, where the membership of the party is meant to get a vote if there's a ballot. But it's only happened once. Mm. That was 13 years ago when Bill Shorten beat Anthony Albanese for the leadership after they lost government. Since then, at the state and federal level, James, every time there's a change of leader, they seem to sort it out in the caucus. The one who's going to get rolled pulls out of the contest, so there's never a membership vote.
2: Well, the thing to understand about Victorian ALP is that there isn't a membership vote for anything. There hasn't been a pre-selection in Victoria for the better part of 10 years. The factions,
1: 10 years?
2: Yeah.
1: Wow.
2: The factions sit around a table and they decide what they're going to do. And in the case of the right, the factions are entirely comprised of union secretaries. And then those names, what they agree on, is sent up to National Executive and rubber stamped there. The idea that... And you can't even... It's also not really understood, I think, how difficult it is to join the ALP. Like, there are hundreds of memberships applications that never get out of committee because the right and the left can't agree on it. So you've got no one's joined in a very long time. They don't get a vote on their members of parliament. The idea that those members of parliament were suddenly going to turn around and let them decide which one of them rules. It's just ridiculous. It's just not going to happen.
1: On the Royal Commission, so Ben Carroll, new Premier, big shift, says we're going to have a Royal Commission. We're yet to see the details of the scope and indeed whether Jacinda Allen and Dan Andrews will be called to appear. But he's sending the signals, isn't he, that this is going to be cover everything, this is going to be big. Who has most to fear from this, do you think, Jacqueline?
3: I mean, I think the CFMEU, any sort of wrongdoers in the bikie community, perhaps, all of, you know, the sundry criminals that have been operating out of those work sites, allegedly.
1: But Labor but also, as well? Will Labor...
3: Yeah, of course. I think Dan Andrews, Jacinda Allen, I know that Jess Wilson, the opposition leader, has already put out what she says should be a list of witnesses to the Royal Commission, which I think is probably overreach. I don't think you can dictate to a Royal Commissioner who he or she should call as witnesses. But, I mean, they're the people that should be within... I mean, because if it's systemic, we don't just care about the criminals on the ground. We care about the systems and, indeed, the government that tolerated and, at best, you could say, had extreme incuriosity about what was happening with public money on those sites.
1: What about the federal government? Will it potentially be embarrassed by what comes out of this?
0: There are some questions, particularly because in this federal budget there are a few extra billion kicked towards the suburban rail loop. So what sort of conversations were had around the federal cabinet table about where that money was going is important. I think federally they're just sort of watching what's happening in Victoria and the smouldering ruin and quite happy to be as far removed from it as they possibly can. Mm. I think everyone keeps talking about this election as the canary in the coal mine experience, and I think they're really just watching to see these outer suburbs, the suburban rail loop belt itself, which is exactly where One Nation might have its most significant electoral effect on Labor. It's these sort of outer suburban seats that Labor's long regarded as safe. They're the seats that Peter Dutton spent a lot of time in 2025 campaigning in. So in Melbourne, we're talking about Gorton and Hawke and Bruce, some of these outer suburban seats. Mm. I think that Trades Hall poll that you mentioned, some of those primary votes in some of those seats were enough to have people scared. Mm. Not coincidental, by the way, that a lot of the left figures from Jacinda Allen's faction, who were among the group to turn on her, were in a lot of these seats and were feeling that pinch and that danger themselves. I think that's where the federal Labor will be sitting back and thinking, A, we wouldn't mind if the Vic Party gets a bit of a kick in the teeth rather than us, but B, we are nervous to see just how much of a threat

0: One Nation can be when the Labor brand is on the nose.
1: Someone just pointed out to me that there was, in fact, a Labor membership ballot for the leadership in New South Wales in 2019. So,
2: there we are.
1: Still works.
3: But sometimes, you know, the democracy machine is so well-oiled in Labor that they don't need to have votes, perhaps.
1: Just happens to be that way, that it all works out. All right, time to talk to the Deputy Liberal Leader, Jane Hume. First, here was her colleague, the Shadow Treasurer, calling for a federal Royal Commission into the building sector.
4: We need to understand that what started in Victoria has now been replicated nationwide. The model from Dan Andrews has been taken by Anthony Albanese to Canberra and exported this model of corruption, which is increasing costs for construction, which means Australians are getting less when they go and buy a home. They're paying higher prices, and that's why I've argued that we should see a Royal Commission into the CFMEU at a nationwide level.
1: Jane Hume, welcome to the program.
5: Good to be with you, David.
1: So Angus Taylor hasn't called for a federal Royal Commission, only Tim Wilson has. Is the Coalition's position that there should be a federal Royal Commission alongside a Victorian Royal Commission?
5: Well, David, it is passing strange that Anthony Albanese has shown such extraordinary lack of curiosity, lack of interest into the extent of corruption on construction sites right around the country, particularly when there is federal Commonwealth taxpayer money that's been involved. The Suburban Rail Loop is the best example of that. Even after knowing that there were at least four allegations of corruption on the Suburban Rail Loop site, Anthony Albanese committed $3.8 billion of Commonwealth taxpayers' money to that project, and I think that there are questions that should be answered about that. Now, we support the Victorians having a Royal Commission into corruption in the construction industry, and Jess Wilson has been right to lead the charge on this, say that she will work closely with the new Premier down there to make sure that it actually gets to the bottom of corruption, that it isn't just a political fix, that it fixes the systemic problem that the construction industry in Victoria has faced for so long.
1: So is Tim Wilson then out on his own calling for a federal Royal Commission, or is it the Coalition's policy?
5: Well, we would like to see Anthony Albanese take a more forward-leaning stance into investigation of corruption. In fact, he could do
1: what
5: that immediately.
1: Mean? Sorry, Senator, does that mean a federal Royal Commission?
5: No, it doesn't. But what it does mean is that there is an option to have a Senate inquiry into corruption in the construction industry. It's something that we've been talking about for some time. My colleague, Senator Maria Kovacic, has gathered more than 50,000 signatures on a petition calling for a Senate inquiry into corruption in the construction industry. We've been blocked every step of the way. The Greens don't want it. Labor don't want it. But if you are serious about integrity, if you are serious about stamping out corruption in construction, which is causing costs for construction to rise so far and so fast, and all Australians pay a price for that, well, why not start with a Senate inquiry? That would be a good step. But we do support Jess Wilson in her quest to have a Royal Commission in Victoria.
1: Okay. Jacinda Allen had been facing criticism across a range of issues, including the work from home rules that she wanted to introduce, giving workers a guaranteed right to 2 days working from home each week. Business was highly critical of this plan. The new Premier is now looking at winding back these rules. Do you think he should?
5: I think the new Premier should be looking at winding back an awful lot of the commitments that Jacinta Allen has made. Certainly the business community has rightly expressed concern about this policy because, let's face it, the Victorian economy is tanking. Businesses are declaring insolvency on a daily basis, or they're packing up and moving interstate. Our unemployment rate in Victoria is the highest in the country. Our youth unemployment is more than double the national rate. This should be the alarm bells for Victorian leaders to make sure that we inject new life into the economy, not keep holding it back.
1: One question that the Liberals aren't yet answering in Victoria is whether they would govern in coalition with One Nation. At the federal level, Angus Taylor says you won't do that. Andrew Bragg says you'll be pragmatic. Where do you stand?
5: No. No, we will not be governing in coalition with One Nation. We are not forming a coalition with One Nation. I think we couldn't be any clearer than that. We have a coalition. The Liberals are already in coalition with the National Party. That coalition has been the foundation of very successful governments for 80 years now, and it will continue to be so.
1: So what's Andrew Bragg?

0: getting at when he says you'd be pragmatic. If you're in a situation where you can't form a majority, would you look at a minority government with the support of One Nation at least?
1: Well, that's an extraordinary hypothetical. We've seen minority governments in the past. Well, but there isn't an election for at least 18 months, David, so of course it's a hypothetical question. Governments have formed minority governments in the past with all sorts of parties. Our intention is to win outright, and we do that by making sure that we present a credible plan and a credible team to deliver that plan. That's exactly what Angus Taylor and I have been doing for the last 23, 24 weeks that he has been the leader, and that's what we'll continue to do for the next 18 months prior to the federal election.
0: Okay, so just so everyone's clear, definitely no coalition, but a minority government taking support from One Nation is possible.
1: No, that's your words, that's not my words. I've said no plans, no intention. There is no plans to have a coalition with One Nation. Mm-hmm. That is our commitment. We are already in coalition. We plan to govern as a coalition, as a Liberal National coalition, as we have done for 80 years. And at the next election, Australians will have a genuine choice between a terrible Labor government that has seen their standard of living go backwards so far and so fast, or One Nation that has no plans, simply has slogans. A credible alternative is a Liberal National coalition led by Angus Taylor.
0: But possibly relying on the support of One Nation or not?
1: David, you keep trying to put words in my mouth that
0: do not
1: exist.
0: No, I'm just asking the question.
1: We are not in coalition with One Nation.
0: No, that's not the question. It's whether you would govern in a minority government with support from One Nation or not.
1: David, it's 18 months until the next election. We have a long way to go. We are concentrating on making sure that we speak to every Australian out there, and demonstrate that the Coalition's plan to lower taxes, lower energy prices, lower migration, build more homes and put Australians first is the appealing policy set for them, that they can see their hopes and dreams and aspirations reflected in what it is that the Coalition, the Liberal National Coalition, can offer them at the next election.
0: Let's look at your portfolio. Industrial relations. Have you made any decision yet on any Labor laws that you would repeal?
1: Well, I'm not going to announce new policies here on television, as you would, I'm sure you would understand, David.
0: Feel free.
1: There are some reviews of Labor legislation that is currently sitting on the minister's desk. So we'll wait to see what the results of those reviews are. But I think you should probably understand, and your viewers should understand, the lens through which the coalition looks at industrial relations. We think that any industrial relations system should be fair. It should be fair for employees, certainly. It should be fair for employers, and it should be fair for consumers, because they're the three elements of any industrial relations system, and that's how the economy is driven. Yeah. Most importantly, though, it should also be a simple system, because when we have a complicated system, then mistakes are made inadvertently, and that costs everybody more. When you get to a stage when even the ABC has inadvertently mispaid its staff, you know that the system is way too complicated. And thirdly, most importantly, an industrial relations system should drive productivity. Previous Labor governments have understood this. The Hawke government is a great example, because unless you have that driving of productivity, well, then your standard of living goes backwards. You can't have economic growth without inflation, and numerous Reserve Bank governors have reiterated that point.
0: Based on those principles, the same job, same pay laws provide the simple system and higher productivity that you're talking about?
1: Well, I think the entire system we know at the moment is not simple, and it isn't fair, and it isn't driving productivity. Now, I'm not going to get into individual pieces of legislation. As I said, there are reviews of those legislation sitting on the minister's desk. I'm looking forward to the Labor government's response to the reviews of its own legislation to see whether they think that it's working. But let's be honest, you don't need to go too far to see a banking up of claims that fair work, that small businesses are feeling that the system is stacked against them, and that the economy is not benefiting from a more flexible industrial relations system that would help drive productivity, drive growth and deliver prosperity for everybody.
0: Angus Taylor has denied making any payments to a right-wing Liberal Party sub-faction that's currently being examined by the New South Wales corruption watchdog ICAC. Amongst other things, this group had apparently been trying to knock Susan Lee out of the parliament. Are you curious, Jane Hume, to know if Angus Taylor had anything to do with this group?
1: Well, can we be very clear? here that the leader of the Liberals is not a

0: party to any of the matters that ICAC are referring to. He hasn't been approached by the ICAC. And to be honest, I feel that this is so distant from him. I agree with Chris Minns on this one, and I don't say that very often, but I do agree with Chris Minns on this one. ICAC should be allowed to go through its processes free of political interference, free of commentary from politicians, and be allowed to run its course.
1: However, we still don't know, despite many questions this week, about what Angus Taylor's involvement with this group was, whether he knew what they were up to. Yes, that's a matter for ICAC, but for the Liberal Party, have you asked him, or is this sort of activity in the Liberal Party not a problem?
0: No, of course not. I'm his deputy leader. I speak to Angus almost every day, and we speak about numerous things. I'm not going to get into what it is that we speak about. But I do want to point out...
1: But you've asked him about this? Can you at least say that?
0: I'm not going to get into any conversations that I've had with Angus. They're private conversations between a leader and a deputy leader. And they happen every single day on so many issues.
1: Is that OK in the Liberal Party, or would you at least condemn what they've been up to?
0: I have to admit that I don't know all the details of this. This is a New South Wales ICAC investigation looking at activities that have occurred in the New South Wales division of the Liberal Party, and I'm a Victorian.
1: But you're the federal deputy leader, Senator. Surely you have some curiosity about this sort of activity in your party.
0: Yes, and do you know what? When I was with Brian Loughnane writing the review into the 2022 election, we specifically said that each division needs to make sure that its constitution is fit for purpose and that its membership is match fit to fight elections. I reiterate that point. It is so fundamentally important, but this is an issue for ICAC. It's not something that I can comment on. It's not something that the leader is involved in. He hasn't been named, he hasn't been called, he hasn't been approached. It's kind of very different, distance, and I think that the ICAC should be allowed to do what it needs to do.
1: Absolutely, but should you as the deputy leader be willing to condemn this sort of sub-factional activity?
0: Well, I don't actually understand what the activity is all about. That's for ICAC, and ICAC are revealing exactly what's going on, so I don't want to comment on it. But I should say, and I'm happy to comment on, the fact that each of our state divisions should be undertaking a review of its own constitution and its own membership to make sure that we are the fighting fit electoral machine that we should be. The lead up to both state and federal elections.
1: A couple of other things. Fuel excise relief ends tonight. Mm. Is that the right call?
0: Well, we've supported the government in cutting fuel excise earlier on in the year when prices were particularly volatile. That was an important measure, we felt. And we even supported the government when it cut back on the fuel excise cuts to slowly taper that down. However, we did also expect that the government would find offsets for those costs in the budget. It failed to do so. That means that these cuts to fuel excise are going to cost Australians more and more. The real problem here, though, let's face it, is that, you know, while fuel is one of the great drivers of the cost of living crisis, there are others as well. And the government has failed to get the cost of living crisis under control by failing to get inflation under control. It's been more than 4.5 years now that the government has failed to get inflation under control. That's left our country far less resilient to shocks. And that's exactly what the Reserve Bank governor was saying just this week. If the government would get inflation under control by doing its fair share of the heavy lifting, using fiscal levers to manage inflation, not just relying on monetary policy, we would be in much better shape when these international shocks occur.
1: A lot there in that answer, but back to the question, is it right to end the fuel excise relief tonight?
0: Well, we would like to see the government deal with the primary cause of inflation and the cost of living, first and foremost, and we'd like to see the government genuinely not just deal with the short-term issue of fuel prices, but the long-term issue. That's why we've announced that we would double our fuel reserves, that we would make sure we introduce new storage and refinery capacity, that we look at new fuel sources like biofuels.
1: Senator, this is how you fix the problem. The ending the excise relief tonight, is there reluctance to say yes or no? You don't want to upset motorists?
0: Well, it's a decision for the government, but can I tell you that Australians are going to feel the pain. There is no doubt about it. They didn't need to feel this pain because the pain would have been lessened if we were a more resilient economy, and the government had done its fair share of the heavy lifting to get inflation down. And that

0: Could have solved the cost of living crisis. Instead, it's continued to spend, it's had its foot on the accelerator, and that means the Reserve Bank's had to put interest rates up. That's why Australians are feeling pain, and that's why this is felt even more acutely, these international shocks.
1: During this period, electric vehicle sales have taken off. According to the Australian Automobile Association, just over 49% of new car sales in the June quarter were electric or hybrid, so nearly half now. Does that surprise you, and do you welcome that?
0: No, I think that's the market speaking with its feet, and probably why we don't necessarily need more subsidies on electric vehicles. The market is doing exactly what it should. Consumers want to see more electric vehicles in the market, they'll go out there and buy them. But unfortunately, the subsidy program that's been run by this government has run out of control. It's costing Australians more and more, and, you know, that's putting more pressure on the budget.
1: Angus Taylor has been arguing lately that the 5% home deposit scheme is available to migrants as soon as they arrive in the country. That's not right, is it?
0: Well, it's available to permanent residents, not just citizens. We've said that we've said that we would like to see programs like the NDIS, like the 5% deposit scheme, like access to our very generous welfare system, limited to Australian citizens only.
1: Does the Leader need to be a bit more careful, though, when he's talking about new migrants?
0: Well, I think we can be very clear. We want to encourage skilled migration. We want to make sure that we encourage permanent residents that are here to become citizens, because if you commit to Australia, we'll commit to you, and I think that's a very reasonable position to take.
1: Final question. Labor MP Lou Gosling has been charged with assault. He denies the allegation, but he hasn't been stood aside from his position as a special envoy in the government for Northern Australia Defence and Veterans Affairs. What's your view on this? What should be the bar for standing a special envoy aside?
0: Well, absolutely, Anthony Albanese should stand aside his special envoy. This is a pretty serious charge that has been laid against Luke Gosling. He's been charged of a serious assault. Now, it's alleged at this stage, but, you know, the charge has been laid. Anthony Albanese has been very quick to condemn other people and request in previous lives that prime ministers stand down their ministers or their senior members of parliament for far less. I think that he should live up to his own high expectations and stand Luke Gosling down.
1: So Mark Butler this morning has argued he's not a member of the executive, he's basically a backbencher. Does that make it different?
0: Well, then why give him the charge of special envoy and the privileges that go with it? I think that you should be very consistent in your approach. If Anthony Albanese was consistent, if he was a man of the genuine integrity that he claims to be, well, then he would stand Luke Gosling down.
1: Deputy Liberal Leader Jane Hume, thanks so much for joining us this morning.
0: Thanks, David.
1: Well, coming up, three leaders, three party donation dramas, how conflicts of interest overran the political agenda. First, let's get back to our panel. The Herald Sun's James Campbell, Jacqueline Maley from the Sydney Morning Herald, and the ABC's Tom Crowley. James, just to pick up on this issue around the Liberal One Nation coalition, yes, it's a question that keeps being asked, and we're hearing Angus Taylor firm up a position and Jane Hume as well, no to a coalition. What about in Victoria? Because Jess Wilson, the Liberal leader, isn't quite being as clear on that.
2: Well, I don't think she's going to be in government with them. But if she needs them to govern, she'll need them to govern. And the fact of the matter is, too, the upper house, which they will need a working majority in, all the polling shows they're only going to achieve that majority with One Nation. So they're going to need a decent relationship with One Nation if they're going to get anything done. So it's not in her interests to, be ruling things out in that department. But to be fair, in the lower house, I think the Liberal Party and the Coalition are travelling well enough that in most situations, One Nation preferences are going to be electing Liberal MPs. One Nation aren't really going that hard in Victoria either. They don't have a leader. They still don't have a leader. They haven't got any candidates.
1: Apparently that might come this week, talk?
2: If you talk to One Nation, they've got three elections coming up. Victoria, New South Wales and the federal election. And they are in very much in descending order of importance. Victoria, they know it's not really a comfort zone for them. They're playing, it's an away game. They just don't want to do badly. They've got one MP. If they get two MPs or three MPs, They've improved their lot.
1: Do they?
2: New South Wales, they are far more interesting.
1: I

0: think the polling numbers, like, there's a couple of ways that it could go. And I mean, the reason I think it's such a difficult question for Liberals is, I think there is a scenario that, so the Redbridge MRP, which had sort of roughly even primary votes, I think Redbridge split up seat by seat with something pretty comfortable for Jess Wilson, where she has the lion's share of the seats. She would have clear authority, and One Nation would become kind of like the Nats in a cabinet, essentially, and maybe it's a little bit chaotic, but probably no more chaotic than her own backbench. But Ben Rowie, the polling analyst, was suggesting that the preference flows to One Nation in that Redbridge MRP. You could reasonably view them a different way that would essentially get one-third, one-third, one-third. I think it's unlikely.
1: I think that's
0: But wrong. I think the upside of the numbers, at least, I mean, I guess even just having a primary vote in the high 20s, because it's not inconceivable that, you could have enough seats to make it much more uncomfortable.
1: From talking to pollsters, the level of voter discipline of that One Nation vote is approaching Green. It's Greens Labor. It's hitting 90% in... And so there's just not going to be the kind of drift. Plus, the other thing to remember is, in certain cases, there will be coalition One Nation, 1-2. Labor will get knocked out. Labor's vote will go overwhelmingly to the coalition. So they've got two routes to victory.
0: Yeah.
1: I just think that this one-third, one-third, one-third scenario is
2: anyway. Those questions are going to
1: Labor want to talk
2: keep
1: that up.
2: Labor are going to keep that pressure on about the coalition between Liberals and One Nation, at the state level, at the federal level. That's very clear. Look, I want to talk about the fuel excise coming off tonight. And Jane Hume a little reluctant there, Jacqueline, to say whether that's a good thing, bad thing, but listing all the other sins of the government when it comes to inflation, it doesn't feel like the government is under a huge amount of pressure to keep that excise relief
3: there. No, I think that probably voters, as much as we enjoyed the relief, or drivers, as much as we enjoyed the relief, we sort of realised that it couldn't happen or couldn't hang around forever. They extended it at sort of a half rate for a month, which again was welcome relief. That doesn't mean, however, that it isn't going to make people really, really grumpy when they go to the petrol bowser next week and see how big their petrol bill suddenly is. And that anger or resentment is only going to flow in one direction. It's going to flow towards Anthony Albanese and Jim Chalmers. And I mean, all of the pressures in the economy are exactly the same, and this is just a kind of indicator of them, right? You know, inflation is too high, public spending is apparently contributing way too much to it, and it's very difficult to get down.
2: And clearly that fuel price has driven this electric vehicle rush. I mentioned the figures. Here they are from the Australian Automobiles Association. They're coming out tonight. They've given them to us to have a look at this morning. So we're basically at 50% now, new car sales. I remember Bill Shorten many years ago as Labor leader said he'd like a target of 50% new car sales being electric by 2030, and here we are in mid-2026. So that's electrics and hybrids, but it's quite a remarkable jump, isn't it, Tom?
0: It is, and a part of why the discount that Jane Hume mentioned has cost extraordinarily more to the federal budget than was expected. But, yeah, I mean, I agree on the fuel excise. I think as well the government's got to be conscious of the fiscal cost and the inflation consequence. The idea that this week's inflation read, which was a little bit soft, is a bullet dodged, I don't think anyone within government is quite ready to think about it that way. They've been burnt on that sort of thinking before. You know, the longer this war goes on, they really do have to think about the fact that they're adding to demand.
1: It is an odd position for the coalition to have taken, though, because there are only really two categories of people in this country at the moment. There are those who have bought electric vehicles and those who are thinking about buying an electric vehicle. The coalition's policy at the moment is to make them more expensive. I don't get it. I've never understood who they thought that was going to appeal to. Budget purists.
3: You could probably mount a strong argument that it's ideological because...
1: Oh, I agree. Of course it is. You're right.
0: But it's billions of dollars as well. I mean, well, I know it's budget
1: purists. There's billions here and billions there.
0: It is key to what they're trying to offer, isn't it?
2: But has the sentiment shifted now? Look at those numbers.
3: Absolutely. It's the biggest and greatest sort of price signal that you could possibly want if you're a climate activist or if you're anyone who cares about emissions in the economy. I mean, it reinforces, I think, you know, Australians reportedly are very good early adopters of new technology. This is new technology. It's now being, you know, it's becoming mainstream, it's becoming less scary, and it reinforces how sort of old technology fossil fuels are. They cost a lot of money to dig up, they cost a lot of money to process, they cost a lot of money to bring over to Australia.
2: And then we're at risk if there's a war that stops that supply.
3: We live in such uncertain sort of global environment that it's become a security issue, and I think people realise that.
2: All right, well, the integrity issues have been facing all sides of politics this week, as mentioned, and uncomfortable questions over

0: Who's donated to who and why?
1: One Nation leader Pauline Hanson has confirmed Australia's richest person paid for her flights during a recent European trip.
2: Look straight at my eyes. It didn't cost the taxpayer 1 cent.
3: Critics are asking, what does Gina Rinehart get in return?
4: A dirt file, a leaked video and factional warfare.
5: The latest bombshell evidence delivered at the ICAC.
6: The federal opposition leader repeatedly denied having ever made a payment to support the reformers.
7: No payment. I'm not going to give a running commentary. I've answered these questions yesterday. I'm not going to give a running commentary.
8: As I say, I have answered these questions.
7: As I say, I'm not going to give a running commentary.
8: As I say, no payment was made. I'm not going to give a running commentary on this.
9: Anthony Albanese has been caught on the back foot when he was grilled over a fundraising dinner
10: at the home of the son of a Chinese high roller who was accused by the tax office of deceiving authorities.
11: Oh, look, I attend lots of functions.
12: What about this one?
11: I attend lots of functions in lots of places, including last night right here.
12: What about this dinner in Point Pine?
11: I attend lots of functions in lots of places.
12: Why don't you want to answer that?
11: Well, I do. You've just said that that occurred.
0: All right, well, let's start with Angus Taylor. Jane Hume is right to say he has not been called to give evidence at ICAC. He is not a direct focus of their inquiry. However, Tom, should he be nervous at all about what's unfolding there?
13: I think it's one of these classic things where the question is, will there, the smoking gun would be if there is any kind of message or testimony that suggests that he had some whiff of what this reformers group was doing and perhaps didn't show the requisite level of curiosity.
0: Just to let people know, what were they?
13: It's sort of a kind of an escalating series of, I guess, general party skullduggery and branch stacking, but then all the way down to the most serious, which is that the money for those activities was getting around the New South Wales election disclosure
0: not properly declared.
13: And then also coming from banned donors and going through sham contracts and using the resources of the New South Wales Catholic school system. So there's all of that part of thing. I mean, it does come into the federal party a little bit, reporting this morning in the Sydney Morning Herald about Susan Lee's pre-selection and attempts from this group to oust her. I think it just comes down to that question of, you know, that these are people in Angus Taylor's broad political orbit and from his side of the party, clearly enough that Dallas McInerney felt comfortable bragging in a group chat, it seems, about being able to shake down Angus Taylor, even if that didn't lead to any actual money, as Angus Taylor said.
0: No payment was made.
14: No, that's not what he said. What he said was, I didn't make any payment.
13: He didn't say no payment.
14: He said, no, I think the question is not going to be whether he paid it, but whether he caused it to be paid.
0: I'm pretty sure he said no payment was made. What do you infer from that?
14: Well, he's gone to he's gone to see Taylor. One would imagine in a situation like that, when someone goes, if Dallas McInerney goes to see him, he says, I want this money, Taylor basically would have said, you wouldn't have expected him to say, I'm writing this cheque myself, or it's even coming out of my electorate funds. What he really means is, can you find the money for me? And if Taylor has been a bit tricky about that, then that could be a problem for him.
0: Well, he did say no payment was made. So.
14: There is something else to say about this. Mm. What the hell has that got to do with corruption, right? What is ICAC doing sniffing around in...
15: Well, they're allegedly illegal donations. They're above the cap.
14: But Angus Taylor funding some kind of factional operation, it's nothing to do with the New South Wales government. It's nothing to do with New South Wales laws. The issues that they're looking at is, one, were the donation laws of New South Wales breached? That's fair enough. That's legitimate, right? Who was stacking who and what and how in Farrah is really none of their business.
15: None of whose business?
14: It's none of ICAC's business. I think the more interesting and more dangerous thing is the New South Wales Catholic schools system. Because if taxpayer money that has gone to fund schools is being used to pay for no-show jobs, for staff at the
0: who are actually working.
14: That is a big problem.
0: Yeah, Jacqueline?
14: We haven't yet seen whether that's going to I think there might be some pushback on that though from them.
15: I mean, James says it's none of ICAC's business. What they're actually looking at is, of course, the potentially illegal donations and the fact that these donations were made for political activity and they weren't declared, although.

0: weren't declared above the cap. It is our business, though, isn't it, how these operations work? I mean, the stated aim of these guys, these young guys, were to flood the entire New South Wales Liberal Party with 5,000 Christian Conservatives and to take over the entire state branch of the Liberal Party.
1: That's not
0: now,
1: a crime.
0: No, nobody's saying it's a crime, but I'm saying it's in the public interest. And it's important...
1: No, it's interesting to the public. It's not in the public interest.
0: No, I would completely disagree with that. This is how internal politics work. This is one of the reasons why the Liberal Party has made itself, you know, unelectable in New South Wales, and indeed, you could say... at a federal level. I think it's absolutely in the public interest, and particularly when someone who is aspiring to be the Prime Minister, whether or not he's made donations or made payments through a circuitous route, and there's no evidence that he has, but he's going to... Dallas McInerney, who's the former head of New South Wales Catholic Schools, is going to be asked about that, because he's the one texting people saying, I'm shaking down Angus for 10 grand. Well, he's going to be in the stand soon, and he's going to be asked, and, you know, where did you get that money from Angus? And why did you say, or why did this other guy say that you had? If you hadn't. Apart from that, he's aspiring to be the Prime Minister. And these are his factional allies. This is who he's lying down with.
2: Yeah, and I think it just adds nationally to this kind of whiff that's playing into Pauline Hanson and One Nation's hands. And the same's true for Albanese and the Felix Leigh dinner. Quite apart from the actual propriety of it, it's actually the very fact that it's pretty plain Commonwealth Garden and that this happens, that I think people hear that. You know, I mean, I think it's the same with this kind of factional manoeuvring, but with Albanese saying, I go to all sorts of dinners, I think people hear, sorry, what do you mean? You go to millionaires' houses for all sorts of dinners all the time to raise money.
1: Yes. Is this a shock?
2: They do. No, it's not a shock to me. No, I'm saying James, I'm saying that people who are likely to support Pauline Hanson, that Labor's trying to link her with Gina Rinehart, and I think what she says is, well, Gina Rinehart's out in the open. She's given me a plane. She's taken me to Sicily. The relationship is not a secret. But they all do this as well. They're all the same. And for just people who are wanting to throw the system out, it just adds to the whiff. That's all I'm saying.
3: Just quickly on that. A lot of premiers publicise their diaries or a summary of their diaries so we can see who they're meeting and so on. Should the Prime Minister's diary
0: absolutely
3: be made
0: 100%. I think, you know, Anthony Albanese came to government largely on a platform of integrity and transparency. That would be a really, really easy transparency measure. And the point has been made. I mean, this dinner that you're talking about, the Point Piper dinner, with the son of the billionaire and various sort of banking bosses and ex-banking bosses, that kind of access was, you know, essentially bought because it looks like it was a donation dinner for the Labor Party. We would only find out about that if it wasn't for the reporting of journalists in my stable. We would only find out about that 6 months down the track on a donations register, and it would be completely out of context. We wouldn't know who had done it or why they had done it. And now we have some context, but only because of the reporting of diligent journalists.
3: Luke Gosling, let's talk about the Federal Labor MP for Solomon, which covers Darwin and Palmerston up in the Territory. There's this alleged incident, alleged assault. He's now on charges. He's denying any wrongdoing here. The question has quickly become, what should the Prime Minister do? James, should he stand aside this special envoy?
1: Well, if he wants the questions to go away, then yes, he should. I mean, we'll see where this goes.
3: Why isn't he?
1: That's a very good question.
3: The Labor line is...
1: What happens in the Territory stays in the Territory, who knows?
3: Well, the suggestion is it doesn't really matter. He's not a member of the executive. He's basically a backbencher.
2: If it doesn't matter, stand him aside then. And standing aside is not an admission of culpability. You know, standing aside is what you do when proceedings play their way out. So, I don't really see... Mark Butler this morning was having a little bit of trouble saying... essentially, yes, he doesn't matter, and that's why we're not standing in the side. I'm not sure that...
0: There's been a bit of reporting about the character and the background of the administrator as well, who, you know, a lot of people wouldn't have known that he's sort of like a governor, so he's supposed to be statesmanlike and, I suppose, above the political fray. And certainly one of the reports that I read this week about his previous social media posts described them as racist, sexist, homophobic, transphobic and bigoted, which is, you know, he's covering all bases there.
3: So there's some background there.
0: There's some background, and it almost, I don't know if that's playing into the government's decision here, that they feel like he's not exactly a clean skin, or he's not a sort of,
3: innocent victim. Once you're charged by police
0: yes,
3: with a criminal charge of assault, You think
0: I mean, I feel like there should be just some sort of protocol. Like the parties should just have a blanket rule about this stuff, because it does come up from time to time. We saw it obviously with Craig Thompson. The Labor Party got themselves into a terrible mess with that.
3: Well, he was suspended from the caucus altogether.
0: That became, as you know, a huge political issue. They just didn't sort of know what to do about it, because I don't think he was charged when he was still sitting in Parliament, but there were all these allegations hanging over him. So I feel like they need to have a protocol. So, you know, and again, to be serious about it, it is a trust issue with the public.
3: Yeah, maybe once you're charged, something needs to happen. Anyway, staying in the Northern Territory, the annual Garma Festival is underway this weekend in East Arnhem Land. It's a celebration of Yolngu culture and a peak gathering of Indigenous leaders and policymakers. But the Prime Minister isn't there this year. Our Indigenous Affairs correspondent Dana Morse, however, is there. Dana, great to see you. Look, Anthony Albanese has been a regular attendee at Garma, of course, over the years, but not this time. How has that gone down?
4: Good morning, David. Well, people have been expressing both private and public disappointment that Anthony Albanese broke the promise that he made on the Garma main stage last year, which was to keep coming back to the Garma Festival as long as he was Prime Minister. It's something that's been expressed to me by Larissa Baldwin-Roberts it's not so much that we need Anthony Albanese here to be having the strategic discussions about the challenges and opportunities for Indigenous Australians. It's more that his absence sends a signal of where Indigenous affairs sits as a priority for the federal government. And without the buy-in of the federal government, there's limited progress or reforms that can be made. Also on the agenda here has been the fact that Anthony Albanese came to power with a much broader reform agenda in the Indigenous affairs space, much broader than The Voice. But ever since the loss of the referendum, he's basically crab-walked away from those commitments.
3: Well, we know the Minister, Malandiri McCarthy, is there and has been there, the Shadow Minister, Julian Lisa as well. From what you've heard, Dana, from both of them, the Minister and the Shadow Minister, are you hearing any new directions in particular on Indigenous policy, particularly after those, once more disappointing figures during the week on the Close the Gap targets?
4: Well, Garma comes on the heels of a Closing the Gap data update every year, and those figures are really not surprising for people who work in this space. And what the real question is around that is, how does Closing the Gap need to be made more effective? Julian Lisa went to that on Friday as part of his speech, and he sort of suggested a bit of a pivot, focusing more on the four priority reforms for Closing the Gap and letting the 17 other socioeconomic targets be something that is observed but not necessarily a driver of policy. That's one school of thought. Another school of thought came from a conversation I had with National Indigenous Children's Commissioner Sue Ann Hunter, who said really the issue around Closing the Gap is accountability. And as she put it to me pretty bluntly yesterday, whose heads will roll if those targets are not met come 2031? Now, what I can tell you about Closing the Gap is that the Productivity Commission is obligated to do a review every 3 years. And I understand that the terms of reference for that review are currently sitting with the government and are expected to be signed off imminently.
3: Interesting. Dana, finally, Garma, it's such an important festival and celebration of that culture. What is it like up there this year?
4: David, look, you're being sorely missed up here this year, I will say. People always come and ask us, where's David Spears? But it's beautiful. As every year, the Yolngu people welcome us onto Gulkula with so much grace. The theme for this year is Bukmak, or everyone, and that's exactly who is invited to Garma each year. But as beautiful as this place is, it's clear that the lives of Indigenous Australians are hard, particularly in remote communities like this one. And what the leaders of the Garma Festival will tell you is what's more important than this coming to this festival itself is what the CEOs, the politicians and the captains of industry that come and sit with them here do once they leave Gulkula.
3: Yeah, it's a very special place. Hopefully back there again soon. Dana, great that you're there and thanks so much for joining us.
4: Thanks for having me.
3: And Tom, we should point out why the Prime Minister's not there this weekend.
2: He's taking a break, so yes. It might be up to the acting Prime Minister, Richard Marles, who we know, you know, always loves to point out that he's acting Prime Minister. He might have to move aside a special envoy or two over the course of the week.
3: That's an interesting point. Look, in fairness, the Prime Minister doesn't take a lot of days off, so he's said, look, I need to have a bit of a break here, but I don't know, could Richard Marles as acting Prime Minister make a call on something like shifting
2: Luke
3: A vice captain's call on standing aside.
0: Never been a better time to flex your power if you're Richard Miles.
3: Exactly. We'll see. All right, let's get some final observations. Tom.
2: Well, I think we're going to be having a fight on tobacco excise pretty soon. One Nation's made its intentions broadly clear, but I think Angus Taylor will go there in a few weeks too. Labor's been pretty clear it'll take a dim view of it federally, at least Mark Butler. But I just wonder for Ben Carroll whether picking a fight with the federal government, given the prominence of the tobacco wars on the streets of Melbourne, maybe this could be a chance for him to distinguish himself by siding with Angus over Albo.
3: So you're tipping Angus will call for a reduction in the tobacco excise?
2: Not totally scrapping it, I think, but a reduction.
3: It's going to be an interesting debate. Jacqueline.
0: Hannah Ferguson, who's a young digital sort of media mogul, taking on Anthony Albanese in his home seat of Granbar, is a very interesting development. We reported on this week. She's young. She's got this entire sort of built-in digital audience and in very highly engaged kind of listenership and readership. It's sort of the face of left-wing populism, perhaps biting Anthony Albanese where it's most going to hurt. She probably won't knock him off in his fiefdom of Granbar, but it will be an interesting one to watch.
3: And it might be a little more difficult than it's been taken on the Greens for Anthony Albanese. There's different dynamics around it, but her chances are a bit
0: of a long shot. He's sitting on a 17% margin. I mean, he's pretty much got Granbar locked down, and it's never been not a Labor seat for its entire existence. But she is maybe the face of new politics, and she's definitely represents a disruptive force. It's something interesting to watch.
3: Will be. James.
1: Also a disruptive force. One of the things that the conversations going on in the Liberal Party at the moment is, what does Tony Abbott want? He's the president, he's been a noisy president, and increasingly people are starting to talk about, does he want to come back? I don't think he ever wanted to go away, so I wouldn't miss him.
0: Disruptor.
1: The question is where?
3: Yeah, well, presumably New South Wales for starters, but not necessarily running in his old seat.
1: No, I don't think that's...
3: I think there have been some, what, Central
1: Shortland's
3: Coast
1: been
3: seats,
1: talked about.
3: The Hunter Valley seats. Yeah, watch this space. What would his chances be, though, do you think?
1: Oh, I think if they found him in the right spot, he could come back. I mean, he's acting like a bloke who wants to come back.
3: Whether Angus Taylor would welcome him.
1: I don't understand what Angus Taylor's doing about this. He seems to be cool with what's happening and he's stealing his thunder all the time.
3: One to come back to. Thank you all very much for joining us this morning. Thanks for your company too. Finally, when preparing a speech with artificial intelligence, it's a good idea to delete the AI notes from the end product, as one Canadian politician discovered. See if you can spot where things went wrong. We'll leave you with that. Thanks for watching.
5: Citizens often develop expectations that exceed the powers actually granted to those offices. Here's a more natural flowing version of that section that reads like a legislative speech rather than a series of short points.
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0: range of considerations that we may have to put in place if we start to see things escalate in Iran again. But the Treasurer has been very clear that he would continue to monitor those situations, and if we need to insert ourselves again, we would.
1: Meanwhile, Iran is warning against any adventurous action by the United States following fresh threats from US President Donald Trump. Ali Crew reports.
2: Iran's Foreign Minister Abbas Araghchi has held separate phone calls with senior Turkish, Pakistani and Saudi officials. Speaking to Pakistan's army chief, he's discussed the consequences of any destabilising actions and warned Iran would respond decisively to any aggression. Saudi Crown Prince Mohammed bin Salman has reportedly spoken with US President Donald Trump, asking for clarity about US plans for Iran. It comes after Mr. Trump told a cabinet meeting he was losing faith in the Iranians, saying he would be hitting them. The extended conflict has pushed up the price of oil, with benchmark Brent crude rising by 24% in the month of July.
1: American bank Capital One Financial is defending its decision to close bank accounts linked to the Trump Organization, saying it followed a review by anti-money laundering experts. The Trump Organization and Eric Trump filed a lawsuit last year after the bank closed the accounts in 2021. The lawsuit blames what it calls Capital One's woke beliefs and desire to benefit from the political mood following the January 6, 2021 insurrection at the U.S. Capitol. The disclosure marks the first time a bank has formally tied money laundering concerns to U.S. President Donald Trump's family business. Police in the U.S. state of Idaho say a shooting at a fast food restaurant has left multiple people dead and several others injured. The local police chief says the gunman behind the incident at the Twin Falls In-N-Out Burger is among the dead and that they're still trying to determine the attacker's identity and motive. The shooting took place near a busy shopping area with hundreds of people in the area at the time. Two members of the English trip-hop band Massive Attack have been barred from re-entering Singapore after displaying a Palestinian flag during a performance. Authorities say the band were investigated for support of a political cause and unfurling a foreign flag. Video footage from the concert shows them holding up a Palestinian flag as the crowd cheered and applauded. Singapore does not allow the public display of foreign national emblems without a permit or exemption. Australia's largest Indigenous festival is into its third day today after major political talks took centre stage in East Arnhem Land yesterday. Nate Woodall has more from the Garma Festival.
3: While politics has been a main issue and those political discussions will continue today with an international voices panel, the Yolngu culture is foremost importance here at Garma Festival. We've heard incredible Yolngu music, of course the Bungul dance ceremonies and Yolngu art as well. And today that celebration of culture continues with Yolngu artists taking centre stage. The first time he's performed here in 10 years, Baker Boy will be returning. He spoke with one of our reporters and spoke about how important it was to be able to perform in Yolngu Mata, the traditional language here in East Arnhem Land, and performing it to an audience that understands that language.
1: And American golfer Yali Minogue holds a three-shot lead heading into the final round of the Women's British Open. The 25-year-old's third-round score of 69 makes her 7-under for the tournament. Robin Choi is the best-placed of the Australians, tied for 16th at 1-over par. Hannah Green's two shots further back and holds a share of 27th spot. You're up to date with the latest from ABC News.

0: Checking the weather outlook in our capitals for this Sunday. A possible shower for Brisbane, 21 degrees, now 19. Sunny in Sydney, 20 your maximum, it's 18 degrees. In Canberra, maximum of 17 and mostly sunny, currently 14. Sunny in Melbourne today, 17 the high, now 15 degrees. Hobart, it's 11, heading for 16, mostly sunny. Showers increasing for Adelaide and 17, currently 14. In Perth, it's 12, 19 your top, mostly sunny, and sunny for Darwin with 32, currently in the top end, 28 degrees. 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
1: Hello, welcome to BBC World Book Club, where you get to talk about their books with the world's most interesting authors. I'm your host, Harriet Gilbert, and today we're joined by New Zealander Karina Parker to answer your questions about her much-loved debut novel, Fulvia. Set in ancient Rome and based on the story of an extraordinary real-life woman, it tells of Fulvia's climb to power at a

0: and then see where the gaps were, because I didn't want it to just be jumping from one thing, one event to another. Obviously, part of telling the stories of women in this time period is that there's a lot about their daily lives we don't know. So I did want to sort of bring that colour, and I wanted to be really careful to set as much of the book in places that she would have been. So, for example, she was not allowed to go into the Senate House, and as tempting, and it would have made my life a lot easier if there were certain scenes I could have just written it as it happened in the Senate House, but she wouldn't have been there. So I had to find ways to convey that information to the reader through her perspective while still sort of making her feel real. And so that's why I really got to dive deep into like the bathhouses and the dinner parties and the sort of private lives of women. And we do have quite a lot of material, sort of historical archaeological material, about the ins and outs of what aristocratic women in general might have been doing at that time. So it was really just a matter of using the research I had to construct a scene and then figuring out how I think my character Fulvia and the historical Fulvia would move through the scene and behave in this space. So it was a lot of creative license and I suppose like educated guessing. But I hope that people who read the book who know nothing about Roman history find it interesting and rich enough that they can really get into it. And I also hope that people reading it who do know about Roman history will read it and think, yeah, that's plausible.
1: Amy, do you know about Roman history? Are you one of those?
2: I am, yes. I did it at high school and studied it at university as well. So I really enjoyed the book, Karina. Thank you so much.
0: Thank you.
1: Amy, thank you very much indeed. And Karina, thank you very much indeed. More about Fulvia in a moment. But first, a quick pause for the news right after this.
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10: 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I'm Mandy Pressland with a check of our top stories before we take you back to the BBC. 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
10: Sectors of the trucking industry are voicing concern over the federal government's decision to end the heavy vehicle road user charge discount. It will draw to a close at midnight, along with the fuel excise discount, measures introduced by the government in April amid oil supply concerns caused by the war in the Middle East. The Australian Trucking Association is urging the government to keep the road user charge at the discounted rate until the end of the month. Soft diplomacy will take centre stage at the Garma Festival today as Pacific officials take part in an International Voices panel with First Nations Australians. Indigenous Affairs reporter Dana Morse has more from northeast Arnhem Land.
12: Australia is competing against other countries like China to be the preferred partner with our closest neighbours. And what Penny Wong said yesterday was really that First Nations people give Australia a competitive edge against those countries because we have the oldest continuing culture in Earth, 60,000 years, and we bring that to the table when we enter into these discussions. It's not something that can be replicated or copied by any other country in the world. First Nations people are sitting central in key discussions around security, around trade, around the economy, and it really gives Australia an advantage in some of those very contested spaces.
10: Victoria's opposition leader Jess Wilson says she will not accept a royal commission into the construction sector if it's designed by Labor alone. Andy Yu has more.
13: When he became Premier in a Labor leadership spill last week, Ben Carroll vowed to set up a royal commission into government-funded construction projects. Now, Jess Wilson has written to the new Premier asking that he agree to consult with the opposition on the terms of reference. She's also asked to be involved in choosing who will be the commissioner and to have a say on the timing, powers and resourcing of the commission. Ms Wilson also says the body should probe what current and former premiers and ministers knew about corruption on big build sites and when, and she says those hearings must be public.
10: To the weather now, the current temperature

0: regime changes, and she is able to take advantage of that and use a lot of the lessons that she's learned through her relationship with Clodius to rise into a position of real, true power. And it just felt very natural to me that those would be separate books because of the way that she develops as a character. She, even though the time jump between the two books is only about 2 years, it really does feel like she's evolved into the sort of her final form, if you will. And then I felt like the death of Clodius felt like such a natural stopping point. And then it's also a beautiful mirror to how the second book ends in some ways.
1: Naomi, did you find that a helpful answer?
2: Absolutely. That was really interesting. Thank you.
0: Thank you.
1: And on that, we have to leave it. Joining us next time, it's the Pakistani-American author Danyal Muinuddin answering your questions about his novel, This Is Where the Serpent Lives. Set largely in rural Pakistan as the old feudal system gives way to modernity, it features another ambitious young protagonist. Here it's a boy called Yazid, whose climb from starving orphan to indispensable chauffeur-cum-fixer forms the novel's spine. If you'd like to chat with Danyal about it, start by emailing your questions for him to worldbookclub@bbc.co.uk. That's worldbookclub@bbc.co.uk. We'll take it from there, and we'd love to have you on the programme. Also, a reminder that wherever you get your podcasts, there are more than 250 other World Book Clubs to download. Interviews with such terrific authors as Isabel Allende, Hilary Mantel, Barbara Kingsolver, and indeed from New Zealand, the Maori novelist Witi Ihimaira. For now, though, from me, Harriet Gilbert, and producer Rachel O'Neill, thank you to our sound engineer, Andy Garrett, to all you members of BBC World Book Club, wherever you are, and an especially massive thank you to this month's guest, Karina Parker.
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11: Federal Emergency Management Minister Christy McBain says the government is prepared to step in again to curb higher fuel prices if needed, as the cut to the fuel excise ends at midnight. Motorists can expect a 16 cent per litre rise in the cost of fuel, with prices across the country already above pre-war levels amid renewed fighting between the US and Iran in the Strait of Hormuz. Christy McBain says Australia has more fuel in reserve than it did before the war began, and is urging people to avoid panic buying.
13: We do have plenty of supply of both fuel and fertiliser onshore. We have always said that we would look at a range of measures to assist Australians during this Iran crisis. If we need to insert ourselves again, we would.
11: New South Wales Premier Chris Minns says it's regretful drivers will be paying significantly more at the pump in coming weeks. He says all governments will need to consider future cost of living relief if the Middle East conflict continues.
14: I mean, we're always going to be looking for opportunities. I mean, the situation in the Middle East is so volatile. I think all governments are going to have to monitor the situation closely, because we can't have families and businesses hit the wall as a result of a war on the other side of the world.
11: US President Donald Trump says he'll hold off on ordering new strikes on Iran for now, after announcing Middle East allies have reached parameters of a deal to end the five-month-long Iran war. Larry Buttrose reports.
15: Mr. Trump's social media announcement comes after days of threats of intensified strikes on Iran by the US and Israel. In his post, he says the emerging deal would include an immediate and complete reopening of the Strait of Hormuz to commercial shipping. He also says it would bring an end to any nuclear threat from Iran. He says Israel has agreed to join the US in a commitment to try to complete an agreement with Iran. It comes after reports Iran's Foreign Minister Abbas Araghchi has held phone calls with senior Turkish, Pakistani and Saudi officials over the crisis. Pakistan has been serving as a peace

0: mediator between the US and Iran.
1: Russian police say a blast at a restaurant in Moscow has killed 3 people and wounded 20 more. BBC's Steve Rosenberg reports.
2: The explosion happened around 8 o'clock in the evening, Moscow time, at an Italian restaurant. Later, Russian news agencies quoted the country's National Anti-Terrorist Committee as saying that a woman had tried to bring an improvised explosive device into the restaurant, but had been stopped by a security guard. That's when the bomb went off, killing the woman, the guard, and one of the guests. At least 20 people are reported to have been wounded.
1: FIFA boss Gianni Infantino is under growing pressure, with 2 major soccer confederations saying they've lost confidence in his leadership. It comes after Mr. Infantino was forced to scrap his plan to raise nearly $6 billion by selling off a stake in the World Cup to private investors. European governing body UEFA, along with the Confederation of North and Central America and the Caribbean, say FIFA's leadership has stopped putting the game first. UEFA Vice President Laura McAllister says he should resign.
3: The events, not just of this week, but of previous weeks as well in the World Cup, the overturning of the Balogun red card due to political interference, the use of hydration breaks, and of course various other events have accumulated to give us a sense that the leadership of FIFA doesn't have the best interests of football at heart.
1: A 74-year-old West Australian man has been sentenced to 10 years and 6 months jail over child exploitation material offences involving children in the Philippines. Australian Federal Police say an investigation began after officers found abuse material on the man's phone after he was stopped at Perth Airport in May last year. The AFP say Filipino authorities executed a search warrant at a house in Bislig City, where they arrested a woman and removed 6 children from harm. The 32-year-old woman is currently before the courts in Philippines. The man has pleaded guilty to a string of child abuse offences and will be eligible for parole in just under 7 years. Western Australia police are investigating 2 violent incidents over the weekend, which saw one man die and another undergo life-saving surgery, as well as an animal cruelty incident involving a black swan. Callum Lidlow reports.
4: 2 men in their 30s are in custody after a man in his 20s was found with critical injuries in Australind early this morning. The man was taken to Bunbury Hospital, where he was declared dead. In a separate incident, a 36-year-old man has been charged with causing grievous bodily harm after he allegedly stabbed a man in the back in Perth CBD on Friday night. The man, believed to be in his 30s, was driven by 2 unknown men to Royal Perth Hospital, where he remains in a serious but stable condition. The 36-year-old was refused bail and is expected to face the Perth Magistrates Court today. 2 Perth juveniles have been charged with animal cruelty after a video surfaced of a boy holding a black swan by its throat and forcing it to inhale from an e-cigarette. They're due to face the Mandurah Children's Court on Monday.
1: Victoria's Premier Ben Carroll says he would be prepared to answer questions at the Royal Commission into Government Construction Projects, which he hopes to start before the November state election. Opposition leader Jess Wilson has written to Mr. Carroll asking that the commission to examine the CFMEU and how major projects were selected and funded. She also says it must investigate what current and former premiers and ministers knew about corruption and criminality on big build projects and when. Speaking at a news conference, Mr. Carroll says he's taking advice from the chief commissioner and will have more to say about it next week.
5: The opposition are about stunts. I'm about deeds, not words. I'm working with the Chief Commissioner and getting on with the job of the terms of reference for the Royal Commission.
1: The fifth-generation Launceston farming family says its waterways are so polluted they cannot use them for stock or crops. Kate Tucker says her Tasmanian family's property has been contaminated with PFAS chemicals, and the neighbouring Western Junction sewage treatment plant receives more than 3 times as much sewage as it was designed for. Ms. Tucker says she wants the sewage treatment plant, which discharges effluent into her creek, to be decommissioned, but Taswater says that won't happen for about a decade. She says without clean water, it's hard to plan the farm's future.
6: It's a legacy farm. It's not something that you want to walk away with and say someone else deal with it. It's stressful, but I think we're all willing to keep looking forward and find a resolution that works.
1: In South Australia, an iconic part of the state's maritime

history is soon going to be doing its bit to help the state recover from the disastrous algal bloom. The federal and state governments are preparing to sink the 40-metre hopper dredger, the MV Andrew Wilson, to turn it into an artificial reef and dive site off the Brighton coast in Gulf St Vincent. It will be the first vessel to be scuttled in local waters in 24 years and is part of a $165 million in federal funding

0: environment then recovers as we go.
1: The Queensland Government is asking for public feedback on its design plans for the Victoria Park Olympic Stadium precinct. More from Joshua McIntosh.
2: The site of the 63,000-seat Brisbane Stadium has been fenced off since the start of last month, with the government now seeking public submissions on what the precinct should look like. But Queensland Premier David Crisafulli says there are several non-negotiables.
3: Two-thirds of the precinct has to be green space. We want to see linkages between the different venues, and it's got to be open and free for the public.
2: He says the Victoria Park precinct will also need to leave a lasting legacy beyond the 2032 Games. Opportunities to provide feedback on the plan open tomorrow and close on September 27.
1: The Tasmanian government minister says excitement is building for Tasmania's own AFL team as the end of the government's deal with Hawthorn Football Club approaches. The Hawks yesterday played their final Launceston game for the year at York Park ahead of what will be the final season in the state in 2027 as they make way for the debut of the Tasmania Devils in the league in 2028. Minister Joe Palmer says the Hawks are beloved in Tasmania, but anticipation is growing for Tasmania's own team.
4: It's so exciting as we start to imagine what will it be like when it's our own team that's coming to town. What will it be like when we have the Devils playing at UTAS Stadium and so many more games than what we've come to expect from Hawthorn.
1: The annual World Dog Surfing Championships have been held in the town of Pacifica in the US state of California. Hundreds of people have turned out to cheer on the canine competitors. One-year-old mixed breed Bradley Cooper won the small dog category. French bulldog Isa won the medium-sized event. And Labrador retriever Rippin' Rosie took home first place in the large and extra-large category. Isa's owner says he taught the six-year-old to surf from a young age, and they spend every summer catching waves up and down the California coast.

0: To the weather now in your capital city, a possible shower in Brisbane with 21 degrees. It's now 19. Sunny in Sydney, 20 your maximum, 18 currently. Canberra mostly sunny and 17. You're on 14 degrees. In Melbourne, sunny and 17. It's now 16. Hobart mostly sunny, 16 your maximum. It's 12 degrees. Adelaide, showers increasing and 17, currently 15. Perth mostly sunny, 19 degrees. You're on 14. And in Darwin, a sunny day for you with 32 degrees the maximum. Currently in Darwin, 29 degrees. 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The federal opposition isn't weighing in on whether the cut to the fuel excise should come to an end. The 32-cent a litre discount came into effect in April amid oil supply concerns caused by the war in the Middle East. It was then pulled back to 16 cents in July, and from tomorrow it will be fully revoked. Freight companies also from tomorrow will be slapped with the full cost of the heavy vehicle road user charge. Sarah Tomevska has more from Parliament House in Canberra.
1: The Coalition had supported the initial 32 cent per litre cut to the fuel excise that was introduced in April, and also the extension of the reduced 16 cent per litre reduction to the price of fuel that was extended into July, but hasn't been really willing to say whether the government should extend that cost of living relief measure beyond midnight tonight. Well aware that while that kind of relief at the petrol pump would be welcome to many motorists, it is also the kind of measure that is likely to further fuel inflation, which despite better than anticipated results this month, headline inflation sitting at 3.8%. It's the third month in a row that it has trended down. That is still above the Reserve Bank's target range of 2 to 3%, and the government has acknowledged that inflation was an issue in the economy even before this war between the US and Iran began in late February. So the Coalition has said in the lead up to today's end to the fuel excise that there is a case to be made for extending relief, but that it would need

0: to be offset by savings elsewhere in the federal budget. We know that this short-term relief has cost the budget in excess of $2.5 billion. Deputy Leader Jane Hume was asked about whether it's a good thing the excise is ending tonight. This is what she had to say.
1: We've supported the government in cutting fuel excise earlier on in the year when prices were particularly volatile. That was an important measure, we felt. And we even supported the government when it cut back on the fuel excise cuts to slowly taper that down. However, we did also expect that the government would find offsets for those costs in the budget. It failed to do so. That means that these cuts to fuel excise are going to cost Australians more and more. The real problem here, though, let's face it, is that, you know, while fuel is one of the great drivers of the cost of living crisis, there are others as well. And the government has failed to get the cost of living crisis under control.
0: Now, the Federal Energy Minister, Chris Bowen, did provide an update on Australia's fuel reserves yesterday. I'll read those figures. We've got 43 days of petrol unleaded. That's one day more than last week. 39 days of diesel in reserve and 34 days worth of jet fuel, which is 2 weeks more than the reserves held last week. So there are also 44 ships on the water with 3.1 billion litres of fuel to be delivered over the next 4 weeks. So the message very much from the federal government and also the National Farmers Federation is do not panic buy. However, we are expecting to see prices from midnight tonight go up by, I guess, at least 16 cents a litre. On my way to work today, I saw the price of unleaded sitting at $2.09. So price is already going up across the country. The average cost of unleaded in Australia today, $1.98. And the cost of diesel, $2.43. So motorists can expect those prices will rise from tomorrow morning. Treasury, though, is warning that that could continue to worsen if war in the Middle East continues and if the price of crude oil rises well over $100 a barrel.
2: Sarah Tomevska reporting from Parliament House in Canberra. Australia's largest Indigenous festival, Garma, is into its third day. It comes after major political talks yesterday took centre stage in East Arnhem Land. Reporter Nate Woodall is at Garma.
3: So far, it's been a massive celebration of both Yolngu culture and also a massive platform for political discussions. Yesterday, hearing discussions about major things like land rights, self-determination, and we really heard some major players as well take to the political forum. We heard the Yothu Yindi Foundation Chairman Jawa Yunupingu announcing the launch of a self-determined land council, which would be run by 13 Yolngu clan leaders and run alongside the existing land council. We also heard aspirations from the Foreign Affairs Minister, Penny Wong, to shore up our relationship with our Pacific neighbours. And she, in that speech, spoke about the ancient tradition of trading and diplomacy between the Yolngu people and our Pacific neighbours. The Prime Minister of Timor-Leste sitting in the audience for that keynote address. She also used that keynote address to embrace diversity in Australia. She said, we are not a monocultural society and we never have been. She also said that she wants to put Indigenous affairs at the heart of foreign policy. Now, what exactly does that mean? The policy outline was quite scant, but she certainly indicated looking towards the future, which comes at a time when there's a tough chats to be had. We know that Garma was designed as a stage to have tough conversations with politicians. It's where the Prime Minister first announced his aspirations for a voice to Parliament. It's also where he returned to have Makarrata, to have to share in the grief of the defeat of the voice. So certainly a lot of questions about what's next for Indigenous politics at the front of mind, but what's most important is the celebration of Yolngu culture, music, dance and art here this weekend. We know a lot of people are really anticipating the much anticipated performance of Baker Boy, who's returning here after 10 years. The East Arnhem Land rapper, ARIA Award winning, is a huge, he's been described as royalty from East Arnhem Land. So we know that yesterday when he arrived, there was a lot of young people running up, giving him hugs, embracing him. And certainly when he performs tonight, his family will be in the crowd, his mob is in the crowd. This community is very tight-knit and they're all backing him, so a lot of anticipation for that. We also know that discussions are continuing with our Pacific neighbours. There's an International Voices Forum happening today, and there's so many other amazing cultural ceremonial practices happening today, art, song and dance. So a lot of pride and a lot of excitement here today.
2: Nate Woodall reporting from the Garma Festival in East Arnhem Land. As the cost of living continues to bite, the National Debt Helpline has become more of a lifeline to many people. Financial counsellors say debt struggles can impact anyone. Sophie Holder reports from Adelaide.
4: A single parent, a former business owner, a healthcare worker. 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
4: An increase.

0: Increasing number of people are facing those pressures. Last financial year, 183,000 people contacted the National Debt Helpline.
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2: 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Demand's increased as the impacts of the Iran war, like higher fuel prices, have flowed through.
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3: Sophie Holder reporting from Adelaide. Growing the world's most expensive beef in a state that has barely any Wagyu production might sound like a gamble, but it's a challenge an international sailing veteran has taken up, becoming one of the largest and most respected operators in Western Australia. Landline's Christy O'Brien reports.
4: Cloaked in mist, vibrant green pastures look like they're straight from an Irish postcard. But this family-run Wagyu operation is just a stone's throw from Albany at the bottom of Western Australia. Southwestern Australia boasts many high-end culinary charms, truffles, wine and seafood. But marbled Wagyu is not one that immediately springs to mind. Cattle in this corner of the country are more predominantly of the Angus variety.
5: It's been extraordinarily hard here in Western Australia because, you know, there are no other significant Wagyu producers.
4: Peter Gilmore started out life not in the business of high-end steaks, but the high seas, with a very successful career in international sailing.
5: Yeah, I went off to have a sailing career and sailed or was involved in the America's Cup 7 times and really enjoyed it. And then on to coach a Japanese team and later became skipper of the Japanese team and then moved on to an American team.
4: There was some snubbing of noses at this beef blow-in.
5: The scepticism was, I guess, who is this person from out of ag coming into the industry?
4: It might not seem like there's a crossover between pulling ropes on a yacht to drafting cattle, but turns out there are similarities.
5: It was a very fulfilling career, and it sort of, in an ironic sort of way, led me into the farming because the data around sailing is consistent with what we see in farming.
4: During Peter's sailing adventures, the family relocated to Japan for 3 years, and that was where a taste for and the intrigue with Wagyu began.
5: And I had no idea what Wagyu was, and all we had were sort of pictures on the menu, pricing written in Japanese, and so I said, oh, why don't we get some of that? And we had some lovely Wagyu teppanyaki, just most amazing, melt in the mouth, eye fillet, and just incredible.
4: It planted a seed. Upon returning to the West, the Gilmore family became early adopters of Wagyu genetics, starting with 40 cattle. They now run 2,500 full bloods.
5: It really was a long, slow journey throughout the 2000s, and not until about 2016 to 18 do we have a viable herd to do something with.
3: Landline's Christy O'Brien with that report, and you can catch Landline on ABC television on Sundays or any time on iView. This is ABC News Radio, and we'll have another news update for you in around 35 minutes, but it's time now for this week's background briefing from Radio National. Today, part 4 of the 5-part series The Favourite, which first aired in September last year.
6: After 9 years of abuse and control, Alia is starting to break free. The 21-year-old is turning away from their former teacher, Kelly Whiteside, and trying to put that period of their life in the past. Instead of spending time with Kelly, they're seeing more and more of M, the colleague who they've fallen for. But not even M knows the full story about what's happened between Kelly and Alia. And as she starts to ask difficult questions, Alia faces a reckoning and a decision. This is episode 4 of The Favourite, a 5-part series from Background Briefing. Reporter Julian Fell is with us again. Hey, Julian.
7: Hey, Tom.
6: So Alia and Kelly have broken up. Let's set the scene here. Does that mean

0: They're going their separate ways? Is Kelly out of Alia's life for good?
1: Not exactly. It's going to take some time for Alia to disentangle themselves from Kelly. Remember, Alia hasn't disclosed the full truth to anyone yet. They haven't even moved out of Kelly's place. And then there's this holiday that they've booked together.
0: Ooh.
1: It was meant to be their dream trip, but in the heat of the breakup, Kelly says to Alia,
2: "You're not coming to Melbourne. We're done. It's done."
1: But ultimately, neither of them are prepared to miss out on the trip, so they decide to go together. Before leaving, though, Alia sets the ground rules.
2: "I remember saying to her, as straightforward as I can, we are going on this trip as friends and nothing else. Like, I am with Em now." And she was very like, "Yep, I understand."
1: Alia and Kelly fly to Melbourne and they rent a car to drive to the coast. And on the second day of the trip, Kelly tries to kiss Alia.
2: I was like, "What are you doing?" And she just started crying and saying that, like, you know, she doesn't understand why we can't have this trip as like a last hurrah together. Like, why can't we be a couple and kiss and have sex like normal?
1: Alia pushes her away, like annoyed that she's breaking these rules so quickly. And this argument, it carries on through the entire trip.
0: Okay, so Alia's made their feelings clear about the rules here, but Kelly doesn't appear to be on board.
1: That's right.
2: The trip was probably the worst 7 days in a row of my entire life.
1: Alia gets through it by calling Em pretty much every night. Alia and Em, they've known each other for a year and a half by now, but they've only just started dating. And Em knows that Alia and Kelly were together, but she thinks it was only for a year. One night at the end of the trip, Alia and Kelly are staying in a motel on the Great Ocean Road in Victoria. It's March and the sea breeze is cold, but when Alia gets a call from Em, they don't want Kelly to be part of the conversation. So they walk outside the room and sit down to take the call.
2: And there was this little, like, plastic chair that was right outside the front door. And so I'm just sitting on this front chair looking at, like, the car park and, like, all the other motel rooms.
1: They're talking on FaceTime and Em can see that, like, Alia's shivering in the cold, sitting on this little plastic chair. And then out of nowhere, Em asks a question.
3: I said, like, "When did you guys meet?" And they were kind of like paused and they were like, "Oh."
1: It's a question that Alia's been bracing for.
2: As soon as she asked that question, I knew that there was going to be a little bit of judgment. And I remember saying, "I've known her since I was 12. And she kind of just looked at me and she was like, "Oh, okay."
1: Em's been trying to understand what she's been seeing between Kelly and Alia. Like the fights, the really intense breakup. It just wasn't quite stacking up.
0: It sounds like whilst Em doesn't know the full picture, she seems to be aware there's more to this story.
1: That's right. And now with this new information, she's seeing it all in a new light.
3: I didn't really want to say anything because I didn't know how they felt about it all. It's so different when you're looking from the outside and like someone that you love, and like I could see what was happening, but obviously a lot of people in the situation, they have no idea.
1: On the phone with Alia, Em's trying not to be too blunt about her suspicions. But Alia can guess what's on her mind.
2: She was kind of like implying it and I was like, "Just say it, like just say what you're thinking." She was like, "Do you know what grooming is?" And I was like, "Yes, I know what grooming is." And I was like, "No, like it's not like that." And she was like, "It is, it kind of sounds like it is."
1: And this reaction catches Alia off guard.
0: Is Alia annoyed to hear that suggestion from Em?
1: Well, it's a bit destabilizing because here's this person that they're falling for, someone who's seen none of their history, but even she thinks it's grooming.
0: Yeah.
1: So suddenly the cracks are starting to grow in this story that they've been telling themselves for years.
2: Anyone who brought it up before that, "Nah, you're wrong. I've not been groomed. She's not a predator." Even if I didn't think that Kelly was a predator then, I was definitely starting to think like, "Oh, has she groomed me? And it's just been unintentional. I think that maybe I might have been groomed." Like the uncertainty kicked in after that phone call.
1: With this confronting thought in their head, Alia gets through the rest of the trip okay. And soon after they get back, Alia makes things official with Em. And then after a couple of months, moves in with her.
3: They were getting sick of living with Kelly. And I was living alone, paying like my full rent as a single mom. I was like, I can't fucking do this. And they were like, I think I want to move out. And I was like, please move in. I need someone to split the rent with. And so they ended up moving in pretty quickly.
1: Alia's caught between two worlds. They've broken up with Kelly, but they still feel like this obligation to her kids. But at the same time, they're falling for Em, and they haven't even told her the full story yet. Em still doesn't know just how early things turn sexual with Kelly, and it's weighing on Alia.
2: I was super, super, like, mood swings, agitated. Like, I was so up and down.
1: And one evening, it all comes to a head. Em asks Alia what's going on.
3: I was like, you're very, like, angry. Like, has something happened? Have I done something? Like, what's going on?
2: And I was like, I need to tell someone and I need to tell her. And I just kept saying to her over and over again, once I say this, it can't be unsaid. Like, this is not something I can say and then take back if I regret it. And I was very scared that if I told her that she wouldn't want to be with me anymore.
1: But that night, as the two are laying in bed, Alia feels ready.
2: I was like, okay, like, I think I can tell you. And we were looking at each other and I said to her, the relationship with Kelly didn't last 12 months. It started when I was 12. She was very neutral. And I just remember closing my eyes because I didn't want to look at her. And she just hugged me. And we just laid there and that was it.
3: I just wanted to support them and whatever that looked like, whether that looked like going to the police or getting into therapy or like whatever. And they said, I do not want to report. Like, I don't want to ruin those kids' lives. And I knew I could have gone and reported it myself, but I don't think that was what was best for Alia at that time. Like, they had to come to that conclusion themselves and I didn't want to push them.
1: Alia's decision to tell Em the full truth is a real turning point. It's Alia's first shaky step into a world that isn't dominated by Kelly. It also forces Alia to face that question about going to the police. But before Alia can even answer it, it seems like someone else already has. Just a few weeks later, Alia gets a phone call from Kelly.
2: I was at work

0: she wants Alia to cover for her.
1: She was like, what's the story? Are we going with the 12-month story?
0: Alia doesn't know what to do. They're caught between their future and their past, between the truth that they've finally spoken and this lie that they've told for years. They feel this obligation to Kelly's children to keep their mother out of prison.
1: I was like, I cannot betray her. Like, I have to protect her. She will go to jail. She will lose the kids. Like, this is not just about her. This is about three kids being involved as well.
0: The pressure is building. So when Alia calls Kelly back, the truth comes pouring out.
1: I was like, you groomed me. Whether or not you did it maliciously or not, you groomed me. You knew that I was already a victim and you made me even more of a victim, and I will never forgive you for doing that to me. And I'm like in tears at this point, finally saying this to her.
0: But Kelly's focus isn't on how Alia is feeling.
2: Kelly doesn't want to be caught.
0: She's focused on what Alia is going to say when the police come.
1: There was no emotion. As long as we're telling the same story, that's all she cared about. And I remember saying to her that I will try and protect her, but if they push me, I'm going to have to tell the truth because I won't lie to them.
0: But then nothing happens. The police never call. I went to Queensland Police to find out who had reported Kelly and on what grounds, but I couldn't get a clear picture of what had happened. All they said was that they had received a report related to Kelly's ex-husband, but that it came to them via a local school. Ultimately, no formal complaint was made, so it went no further. As the weeks stretch on, it seems less and less likely that the police are coming. And so Alia begins to try to process what they've been through, the grooming and the abusive relationship that followed. And for that, they start seeing a therapist.
1: My first session with my therapist, I was like, straight off the bat, I need to know what your mandatory reporting is like, because the thing that I need to talk about, I'm not ready to go to the police about yet.
0: Because Alia is no longer a child, they're no longer in the abusive relationship, the psychologist doesn't have to report it to anyone.
1: She was very supportive with me, like just, you know, being patient, the fact that I didn't want to go to the police.
0: Alia also decides to tell a few trusted friends about this new realization that Kelly had sexually abused them.
1: I spoke about everything and they were

0: One of those friends is John, the teacher's aide who met Kelly after she was transferred away.
1: Okay.
0: And Kelly had told John, remember, that she'd developed feelings for Alia.
1: That's right, but even John didn't know the full picture, did he?
0: Yeah, but now he's learning the full, terrible truth of it.
2: Apart from being surprised, it was more horrified, disgusted, betrayed, manipulated, and I was on the brink of just crying because I was just like, I can't believe I didn't say anything. I can't believe I didn't do anything because now that the truth has come to light, it's like all the dots were just joined.
0: John quits working in schools and never returns to his master's in education.
2: I just went, I don't want anything to do with teaching anymore because now it's tarnished. That's all I can see.
1: So does he take any action?
0: Well, he's part of these conversations that are going
1: with
0: on.
1: With Alia.
0: With Em and Alia and some other close friends. They're trying to figure out whether reporting Kelly is like the right thing to do.
3: Why was I truly not going to the police? What was that reasoning? And could we overcome it? Like, what could happen that was worse?
0: In February 2024, age 21, Alia makes up their mind.
3: Ultimately, one day, I got to the point where I was like, okay, I need to protect other kids from her because clearly I don't know who she is. Like, she's turned, even just within a few months, she's turned into this person that I don't recognise. And I can't honestly, with my whole heart, say I don't think she'll ever do this to anyone else.
0: Alia's decided to go to the police.
1: This is a big moment, right? Alia has been dwelling on this for a long time. They've been seeking support from their friends, from a therapist. They wanted to maintain this narrative that it was only a 12-month relationship outside school. This is big to finally say, you know what, I'm going to go to police and tell the full story.
0: Yeah, it's been 9 years. It's a huge moment for them and they can't wait to tell Em about it.
4: They woke me up and they were like, I want to go to the police. And I was like, right now? This was like at 2 a.m. I was asleep. And they were like, no, not right now. And I was like, oh, okay, I'm going back to bed. And so, yeah, the next morning I was like, do you still want to do it? And they were like, yeah, but I need to tell my mum first.
0: Alia and Em head over to Jackie's place that night.
5: We thought they were coming over to announce they were getting engaged. So, yeah, it was definitely not what we were thinking. But when Alia said what had happened, I wasn't surprised. I was angry. I was angry at Kelly, obviously, but angry at Alia. I never told Alia that. I know why Alia lied. There was a child being manipulated by an adult, being brainwashed. So I don't blame Alia for the lies and the secrets. I know that's not their fault.
0: After telling Jackie, Alia and Em make the short drive to the police station.
4: They were very nervous. They were very quiet.
0: They've got a timeline all written out in this fuzzy notebook.
4: It was like a fuzzy SpongeBob notebook from JB Hi-Fi. And they had written down everything that they could remember to, like, be able to give them. Before that, they had gone through their phone and deleted a lot of photos of them together and stuff like that. But they found what they could to show as, like, evidence.
0: And Jackie meets them at the station.
5: And Alia was flicking through all this information in this, like, a journal. That's when things started to sort of open up a lot more about just how much Alia had actually been through and how young Alia was when it started. And it was hard to hear.
0: The three of them walk into the police station together.
3: And the person at the front desk was like, how can I help you? And I was like, I'm here to report a crime. And she was like, okay, what kind of crime? And I was like, I was just molested for 10 years. She was like, okay, let me go get an officer.
0: The officer comes out, takes an initial statement. He says he'll have to refer it to the Child Protection Unit.
1: Yeah.
0: And that Alia should hear back.
3: Within like 5 business days. And then I went home. That was it.

0: Wait is excruciating. Alia has no idea if Kelly will be informed or even arrested. But there are some positive things to keep them distracted. Alia's mum's told their dad about the disclosure and the police report. And so after barely speaking for years, Scott reaches out.
1: About a few days later, they contacted me. And then we sat down, had dinner, and that's when Alia filled me in on everything.
0: Jackie tells Alia's brother Seb as well.
2: I cried, obviously, because, you know, you found out that something that you thought was true for so long was true. And obviously anger, because I've had to face this person God knows how many times, look at them thinking, you know, this front rower is sleeping with, you know, my little sister.
0: Finally, the police detective gets in touch and Alia takes out their fuzzy notebook, takes it along, and they give this detailed statement over 2 long days at the station.
3: 2 days? It must have been exhausting and potentially re-traumatising to go through that over a 48-hour period.
0: Yeah, and the process of going through it all, it brings up these questions like around all those other adults who had a chance to intervene.
4: Sitting down with one person and going through it all, that's when it hit me that, like, yeah, there were these instances along the way where, like, people did suspect and people did try and do something about it, and here we are, like, nothing ever happened.
0: Jackie goes through the same in-depth questioning for her statement. And when the detective starts mentioning details that she's not heard before, Jackie's dealing with her own kind of realisation.
5: He was giving other information about what had happened and I didn't know. I still don't know. I still don't know the full extent of what Kelly did to Alia. After everything that they've been through, and this is selfish, I know it's selfish, I don't want those visions in my head of what that woman did to my child. I know that's selfish because Alia has to live with that for the rest of their life. And that's partly because of the decisions I made. But I can't have those visions in my mind.
0: In early 2024, Kelly Whiteside is arrested and immediately removed from her job at Corinity. She's charged with dozens of child abuse crimes. Later, she'll learn about the archive of photos and text messages that Alia's handed over to the police. Kelly's arrest kicks off this court process that's going to last over a year. And while the case grinds on in the courts, Alia's left looking back with all these unanswered questions. Like, how was Kelly able to get away with it for so long? Who could have stopped it? And there's one other huge question that everyone around them's asking.
3: What's that?
0: Well, it goes right back to when Alia was in primary school and their parents raised those concerns with the principal about Kelly messaging Alia on social media.
3: Yeah.
0: And Alia still remembers Kelly's words after she was spoken to about it.
4: Her literal words were, "Mr. Bunce told me that if I was a male, he would have fired me on the spot that day."
0: And looking back on those early years, their mum Jackie has a similar reaction.
5: I would have reacted completely different if Kelly had been a man. And I think everybody involved would have reacted completely differently.
0: When Jackie was giving her statement to the police, the detective allegedly told her something that really stuck with her.
3: Okay, what was that?
5: He said to me, "This is a unicorn case. None of them at the police station have ever dealt with a female teacher molesting a female student. They've never dealt with it."
0: Jackie thinks that the reason that the school system didn't catch this predator is pretty obvious.
5: I think they just didn't take the concern serious because you don't really hear about it.
0: So Alia and their family are all wondering, was this why so little was done to protect them? And now they want answers. First, Alia requests their school records from Logan Village State School and Marsden State High. They want to know what the schools knew and how they responded, but straight away they run into a bureaucratic brick wall.
4: Their initial response was, "We'll divert you to the legal team."
0: Alia's no lawyer, so this is all very confusing to them. Getting these simple documents that they're legally entitled to becomes a months-long battle.
4: It has probably been one of the most stressful processes trying to get my own documents and documents that are about

0: me that they won't let me have. I don't understand it. It doesn't make sense.
1: So how does this battle play out?
2: Martin eventually sends them through after a few months, but Logan Village keeps delaying handing the documents over.
0: And it got to the point where I was talking to my mum about it, and my mum was like, I have the day off. I'm going to go to the school and say something. And I asked her to be, you know, don't go in there guns blazing, like, it's okay, like, you know.
2: So Jackie heads into the school. She's determined to get answers.
3: So I went in and ended up having to speak, I think it was with five ladies in their admin office.
2: Jackie's asked, why does Alia want these documents?
3: I was trying to be as polite as I could, but it was very clear that they were doubling down to protect the school. I pretty much told them how they'd given Alia the runaround. And then they finally had the principal come down.
2: And Jackie gives them an absolute spray.
3: I just said to them, I can't understand why you aren't helping my child when they are the victim and it was one of your teachers that molested my child on these school grounds.
1: So what does a principal say and do?
2: Well, that same night, an email lands in Alia's inbox. It's from the new principal at Logan Village, who's apologetic for the delay. And attached are Alia's school records, like neatly redacted, so all the names aren't legible. And finally, Alia has like pages and pages of information. It's like another view of their adolescence.
1: Was there anything in these school records that actually informed Alia and helped their case?
2: Well, you might remember those two entries back in 2014, which is how we came to learn that Logan Village Primary did refer Kelly to the Education Department's Ethical Standards Unit.
1: Yeah, yeah.
2: But in there, there's no record of what happened next. And neither of the school records has any trace of Alia's dad's second complaint to the primary school or any mention of Kelly's transfer, first to Alia's high school and then quickly away. No trace of that.
1: No paper trail, and a lot of these complaints went absolutely nowhere.
2: As far as the school record goes, that's true. There are records of these small misdemeanors from Alia, like suspensions.
1: Yeah.
2: Even an entry about Alia wearing suede shoes to high school against the rules, apparently.
1: Right. Okay. Yeah.
2: There's no record to explain why Alia's abuser was simply moved on, right? There's no evidence to show who was involved in that decision either.
1: They must be fairly down about the fact that there's no silver bullet, so to speak, in these records that can help their case. Or do these records tell us something?
2: Well, there are some clues that these records hold. And Alia's maybe not the right person to find them, though. So Alia decides to show them to Hannah, that high school teacher who they grew close with at Marsden High.
1: Why would they show them to Hannah?
2: Well, there's some things that just jump out to a teacher. And Hannah spots all these signs that she thinks should have been caught.
4: Looking at those records, somebody had oversight. You're talking self-harm, tumultuous home life, aggression at school, whether it was physical or verbal, to teachers, to students. That would definitely raise some red flags.
1: And it never did.
2: Part of that is because regular teachers like Hannah wouldn't have been able to access the records that show a lot of Alia's troubling behaviours. It's only the guidance officers and the principal who can see the most sensitive ones. Marsden's a huge school, and when Alia was there, Hannah says there were only a maximum of two guidance officers on the payroll at any given time.
4: How is one or two people supposed to be across that many students?
1: So it's easy for a child to fall through the cracks, so to speak.
2: Yeah, so Hannah says that like because of the size and the demographics of the school, Alia's case probably just got missed.
4: At the time, there were students who had what were deemed more serious cases because we obviously knew. So you're talking about students who are showing up with unwashed uniforms, like they haven't slept in their own house for weeks.
2: But for Hannah, it doesn't explain the 2016 transfer, where Kelly's transferred in and then out of Marsden.
1: Which, from memory, was just literally on the first day of school, wasn't it?
2: Yeah, she really just can't understand why it was missed, like why Kelly was able to transfer there in the first place.
4: That's baffling. Like how on earth was that allowed to happen? How did the primary school not know? How was it not reported?
2: She says that it's really the principal's responsibility and maybe some of the higher-ups in the education department as well who should have dealt with it.
4: Serious student protection concerns go directly to them too. And that, I don't know how much more serious you can get other than, you know, this teacher's stayed in contact.

0: with a primary school kid they taught.
1: In statements, the Education Department said that it's committed to improving the way that it works to prevent and respond to issues of harm against students. Former Marsden Principal Andrew Peach said that he was appalled and horrified to hear about the predatory and abusive actions of Kelly Whiteside, and that he only learned of her evil actions through the media last year. Former Logan Village State School Principal Alan Bunce said he commends the victim's bravery and courage in coming forward, and extends his thoughts to Alia and their family. But they all declined to answer specific questions about Alia's case for privacy reasons or to be interviewed.
2: Perhaps bittersweet for Alia to hear those responses.
1: Yeah, and they're left with questions. Like, how did the schools miss those signs?
2: Yeah.
1: Well, there's one researcher whose work has some clues. 10 years ago, Dr. Amanda Robertson was advising independent schools on how to report allegations of sexual abuse or misconduct against staff.
2: Okay.
1: And that's when something caught her attention.
3: We were starting to kind of notice this pattern of female perpetration, kind of mid-30s, women involving adolescent students, and this anecdotal pattern that compared to similar male perpetration, all stakeholders seem to be treating it quite differently. That includes victims and their families, schools and police.
1: When the accused was a woman, it wasn't being treated as seriously. Dr. Robertson wanted to see if a bigger study would find the same pattern. And so she scoured through hundreds of allegations in New South Wales from 2015 through to 2019.
3: So of the 809 cases, about a quarter of those were allegations against women.
2: So about 25% were against women, but the vast majority were allegations against men.
1: Yeah, it's probably not as lopsided as you might have expected, right?
2: No, I must admit, when you gave me that data, I was surprised as much as a quarter were women.
1: Yeah, when it comes to sexual abuse, you tend to think the perpetrator is going to be a man. And so Dr. Robertson followed this up by interviewing frontline workers, picking over court cases. She ultimately published her PhD about this in 2023. And it looked at how schools and authorities react to allegations against women. And there was something striking and troubling in the data, because when someone first came forward with an allegation of serious sexual offence against a woman,
3: the data suggested that schools are significantly more likely to take no risk management action beyond reporting to the reportable conduct scheme when that allegation is against a female compared to a male.
1: I ran Dr. Robertson through the details of Alia's case, and like a few others, she honed in on the 2016 transfer of Kelly Whiteside from Logan Village Primary to Marsden High.
3: Highly concerning. Even if that teacher was moved out of the student's high school, that is a high-risk employee that the Department of Education should be risk managing and making inquiries about.
1: But when Alia was at school, Queensland didn't have an independent regulator looking at how the schools were dealing with allegations against staff. If there was a regulator like the one Dr. Robertson studied in New South Wales,
3: there would be an external oversight body keeping an eye on that process of inquiry, the finding made, and the risk management steps taken.
1: Queensland's now getting a regulator like that. It's due to start work in 2027. And it wasn't until this year, 2025, that Queensland passed laws that make it illegal for anyone in a position of authority, like a teacher or carer, to have sexual relations with someone under their care who's under 18. Every other state already has laws like that in place.
3: When the victim's brother had gone to police, if there had been a special care provision at the time, I wonder whether that would have raised just a couple more flags for police to go, actually, that's concerning.
1: Dr. Robertson's research tells us that Kelly isn't unique. While it's uncommon for a female to offend against someone as young as Alia, females can be sexually abusive, as that data pointed to earlier, right? A quarter of the allegations.
2: Listening to this, I'm sort of saying to myself, well, why does it matter? What makes it, just because it's an unusual case in terms of the two genders, why would that change the outcome of an investigation?
1: Well, it matters because the signs are the same, but they're interpreted differently. And if their behaviour doesn't raise red flags, female perpetrators might get away with this for longer, which would allow them to become more involved in their victims' lives.
4: A predator is not a male or a female. It went unchecked by so many people because Kelly was a female. These are the behaviours that are red flags and they need to be called out no matter who's doing them. If it was a male doing any of those things, one of those things, it wouldn't have gone on for 9 years.
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4: It's easy to do all this when I don't have to face her, but it's a lot harder when that person's put in front of you.
5: She's out in public. 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
2: 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Our rollout producer is Ben Sveen. The supervising producer is Max Chalmers. And the executive producer is Fanu Falali. The producer on this story is Loretta Florence, the reporter Julian Fell, and I'm Thomas Arete. The Favourite is a collaboration with ABC News Story Lab. 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

0: That was episode 4 of The Favourite, a special series from Background Briefing from Radio National. Tune in for the final episode of the series next week here on ABC News Radio and find out what happens when Kelly Whiteside comes face to face with Alia inside a courtroom.
1: Are there any winners in the cost of living crisis? 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
2: Questions. They've never been more important. So the one thing we'll never question is our duty to keep asking. ABC News. 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
0: 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And in half an hour, we'll have this week's Religion and Ethics Report from Radio National. I'm Mandy Pressland with Eastern Standard Time now at 2 o'clock. In Central Australia, it's 1:30. 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

US President Donald Trump says he'll hold off on a fresh attack on Iran as long as a deal can be reached quickly to halt its nuclear ambitions and reopen the Strait of Hormuz. He says Iran and other Middle Eastern countries have asked for time to complete a deal. In a post on his Truth Social platform, Mr. Trump says he's made the decision for the future benefit of the world and the survival of a successful and prosperous Iran, and says Israel joins him in the commitment. It follows days of threats of severe strikes from the US following Iranian attacks on ships in the Strait of Hormuz. A 74-year-old Western Australia man has been sentenced to more than a decade in prison.

0: prison over child exploitation offences involving Filipino children. Callum Lidlow reports.
1: The Australian Federal Police say six children have been removed from harm after Filipino authorities found them at a home in Bislig City, where a 32-year-old woman was arrested. The 74-year-old was arrested at Perth Airport in May last year after officers found child abuse material on his phone. The AFP say a forensic examination of the man's phone revealed messages between him and a woman in the Philippines who had sent him child abuse material. The man has pleaded guilty to a string of offences relating to grooming and possessing and transmitting child abuse material. He'll be eligible for parole in 6 years and 9 months.
0: Australians with some rare types of incurable brain cancer will now have access to cheaper medication. The drug Voranigo has been listed on the pharmaceutical benefits scheme for the first time and will now cost no more than $25 per prescription. Health Minister Mark Butler says the listing will save patients tens of thousands of dollars a month.
2: Without the listing on the PBS, it would cost as much as $28,000 a month, obviously well beyond the means of most ordinary Australian households. This is truly going to give great new hope to this group of patients dealing with this highly debilitating form of brain cancer.
0: Emergency Management Minister Christy McBain says the government is not expecting panic buying when the cut to the fuel excise ends at midnight. Fuel prices will rise by about 16 cents a litre, while Treasury forecasts suggest prices will climb further as the US and Israeli war against Iran drags on. Ms McBain says Australia has more fuel in reserve than it did before the war began, and the government is prepared to take further action if needed.
3: What's happening in Iran is quite dynamic, so there is a range of considerations that we may have to put in place if we start to see things escalate in Iran again. But the Treasurer has been very clear that he would continue to monitor those situations, and if we need to insert ourselves again, we would.
0: The Tasmanian government says it's a good sign some greyhound racing participants are showing interest in the state's voluntary exit scheme. 13 people have expressed interest in the program, which offers financial assistance and support to anyone who exits greyhound racing industry by the end of this year, with the state government working to scrap the entire industry by mid-2029. A report by IER found greyhound racing sustained more than 600 full or part-time jobs across Tasmania in 2022. Government Minister Joe Palmer says the early interest is promising.
4: It's really good that they are wanting to have conversations and just talk through what the possibilities might be. And we certainly encourage anyone in the industry that wants to do that to just reach out to the Racing Commissioner.
0: A bill to ban greyhound racing is yet to pass Tasmania's upper house. Staying in Tasmania, and the Premier has announced a new initiative called Beer Tasmania to advocate for Northern Tasmania's independent breweries. Premier Jeremy Rockliffe says $240,000 will be spent to establish the body in collaboration with Hospitality Tasmania and the Independent Brewers Association. The funds will come from part of the $1 million being handed back to the state by Lion after it announced the closure of brewing operations at the Bogues site in Launceston. Mr. Rockliffe says Beer Tasmania will bring money and jobs to the region.
5: That will be done in terms of creating a beer trail across northern Tasmania and further afield, but also highlighting a very special weekend where we can celebrate the wonderful work of our local breweries.
0: Police in the US state of Idaho say a shooting at a fast food restaurant has left multiple people dead and several others injured. The local police chief says the gunman behind the incident at the Twin Falls In-N-Out Burger is among the dead, and that they're still trying to determine the attacker's identity and motive. The shooting took place near a busy shopping area and hundreds of people were there at the time. American bank Capital One Financial is defending its decision to close bank accounts linked to the Trump Organization, saying it followed a review by anti-money laundering experts. The Trump Organization and Eric Trump filed a lawsuit last year after the bank closed the accounts in 2021. The lawsuit blames what it calls Capital One's woke beliefs and desire to benefit from the political mood following the 2021 January 6 insurrection at the US Capitol. The disclosure marks the first time a bank has formally tied money laundering concerns to US President Donald Trump's family business. To the weather now and the current temperatures in the capitals.

0: Why did you choose to use jazz for Little Miss Muffet?
1: Well, if you listen to Little Miss Muffet sat on the tuffet eating her curds and whey, along came a spider and sat down beside her. It sort of dances in that rhythm.
2: Along came a spider and sat down beside her and frightened Miss Muffet away.
1: The children who sing with me are from the Chicago Public Schools, and it was one of the most challenging recording sessions I've ever done. It's a great tool for teaching English, but also building vocabulary, because the language is so old. There are idiomatic expressions that might not be familiar to the kids. And I'm sure a lot of children don't have words like Mary Old King Cole was a merry old soul. It was a huge labor of love, and a lot of generosity has gone into it. I mean, the project has cost hundreds of thousands of dollars, and we either had to fundraise or I've had to fill in all the gaps. But I love that it wasn't profit motivated. It really just comes from a place of love. We did a couple live concerts in Chicago for children who'd been in our pilot programs, and there were 3,000 children under the age of 6. They knew every word to every song, and I have to tell you, that's far more valuable to me than any kind of payment that I could ever receive.
3: Natalie Merchant reimagining all those favourites for a good cause. She was speaking to Martin Venart. You've been listening to the newsroom from the BBC World Service with me, Nick Miles. Here's a reminder of the main news. The Russian authorities say a bomb blast at a restaurant in Moscow has killed 3 people and wounded many more. According to the reports, a security guard at the entrance stopped the woman from entering, at which point the bomb was detonated. The BBC's Russia editor says many people in Moscow will suspect a link to the war in Ukraine. More on that and all our top stories, go to our website, bbc.com/news. But that is it from the newsroom team for now. Thanks for listening. Goodbye.
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5: 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I'm Mandy Pressland. It is time for a news update before we bring you this week's religion and ethics report. Eastern Standard Time is now 2:30. In Central Australia, it's 2:00. In Western Australia, 12:30.
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5: The federal government says it's accepted there's no chance of eradicating H5 bird flu in Australia. South Australian authorities are investigating a mass bird mortality event after more than 80 sick and dead birds were found off the state's southeast coast. Since the deadly bird flu strain reached Australia in June, there's been 54 confirmed detections in wild seabirds. Health Minister Mark Butler says Agriculture and Environment Ministers have met to put a national management plan in place. The trucking industry is calling for extended government support as the conflict in the Middle East continues to put heavy pressure on global oil markets. From midnight, the full heavy vehicle road user charge will be reintroduced while the temporary cut to the fuel excise will come to an end. The Australian Trucking Association is urging the government to keep the road user charge at the discounted rate until the end of the month, while NatRoad, which represents Australia's road freight operators, wants the charge slashed up to zero until at least the 1st of January next year. And a heatwave is gripping large parts of the western United States, with temperatures hovering near record levels. In Las Vegas, temperatures are expected to hit 46 degrees Celsius, while in Phoenix, in the US state of Arizona, it's tipped to hit 47, and El Centro in California is forecast to hit a record 48 degrees. To the weather now in our capitals and the current temperatures. In Brisbane now 20 degrees, in Sydney it's 19, Canberra now 15, in Melbourne it's 17, Hobart 15, Adelaide 16, Perth 14, in Darwin 30 degrees. We'll have another news update for you in just under half an hour. 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
6: With an October 27 poll looming for Israeli Prime Minister Benjamin Netanyahu, security officials warn the occupied West Bank is a tinderbox, with Palestinian Christian communities among those under sustained attack from armed settlers. This is the Religion and Ethics Report. James Carlton with you, filling in for Andrew West this week. That story soon. But first to India and the cockroach Janata Party, or CJP. It might have started out as an online joke, but it's grown into a mass protest movement driven by the discontent of millions of younger voters. It began in May when the Chief Justice of the Supreme Court described unemployed Gen Z Indians as cockroaches and parasites. Moments later, an Indian student tweeted, "What if all cockroaches come together?" And so the Cockroach Janata Party was born, the CJP, a pun on the ruling BJP. They've claimed a significant political victory already with the resignation of Education Minister Dharmendra Pradhan following nationwide protests over the student entry exam scandal. Well, joining me from Canberra is Professor Asad Doron from the Australian National University's College of Asia and the Pacific. Professor, welcome.
7: It's great to be here.
6: So tell me about this exam leak scandal. What are the students so angry about?
7: Well, the students are rightly angry about the continuous leaks from the national entry exam, the medical examinations. So what usually happens is you have these millions of people, 2.2 million students who are sitting the exam, and those exams were leaked and sold perhaps to the highest bidder. After those exams were taken all over India, they had to be cancelled. Now, that had huge implications for people who were studying for these exams for a long period.

0: Right. Some of them have been studying for 1, 2 years. Many people have put a lot of money and invested in coaching and going to other places and learning for these high-end exams with the hope of succeeding. And those are very limited hopes because from memory, it's 1 out of 17 that will pass for the medical schools. And so they got really frustrated, justifiably so. And that's not the first time this happens. So exam leaks happen in India quite regularly, whether it's at the federal level or at the state level. And that really created a lot of frustration, pent up frustrations by the youth in India who are already experiencing official unemployment rate for Indians aged 15 to 29. They're talking about 10% in 2025, almost twice the national rate. And amongst graduates and young people, the pressure is really visible.
1: And yet, of this cohort of unemployed young Indians, India's Chief Justice, one who would think nominally would be at the forefront of fighting corruption, as demonstrated by the exam scandal, called India's young parasites and cockroaches. And so the cockroach movement was born.
0: Absolutely. And this is quite interesting because the guy that you mentioned at the beginning, Abhijit Dibke, who emerged out of the United States, he was a student of media. And before founding the Cockroach Party, he worked as a political strategist with another party in India, a reformist party. In May, he was doing his final exams in Boston. And he heard that gaffe that the chief justice called these people cockroaches, which he understood as a contempt for the young and so-called lazy activists. And instead of rejecting that insult, Abhijit decided to reclaim it. So within a few days, the cockroach had become a movement's symbols. I remember looking at the Instagram, and you can see this term of contempt for cockroaches become a badge of resilience, right? And Dibke later explained it also. He said, cockroaches survive almost anything. And that was precisely the kind of images he wanted to project about these ordinary youth that confront what is an unresponsive political system. And so you get the social media campaign that just completely exploded. I think the number are over 20 million people over several weeks joined the social handle, the Insta handle of the Cockroach Janta Party.
1: Yes. Can this be transformed, though, to the ballot box where the BJP has been so dominant for so long?
0: Yes, that's a good question. I think, look, I don't think it's going to be a real challenge to Modi at the moment, right? Okay, so it depends on whether the CJP can move beyond outrage. Protest movement can unite people around one grievance, but political parties, you know, they must take positions on multiple things, from taxation to agriculture to caste to foreign policy. They need local leaders, they need money, they need volunteers and organizational work. So I think the obvious comparison that comes to mind is the Aam Aadmi Party, which grew out also of an anti-corruption movement in the 2012s. And it governed Delhi for a decade and still governed Punjab, but really struggled to establish itself across India. And the Cockroach Janta Party faces, I think, an even steeper climb.
1: Well, what about Sonam Wangchuk? He's a political figure. He's attached himself to the cockroach movement. He went on hunger strike. Could he be the person to ride this wave of discontent?
0: Look, Sonam Wangchuk's intervention, I think, did really help change the character of the movement. The Cockroach Janta Party was largely seen as a youth-led protest that was centered on the examination leaks and graduate unemployment. And Wangchuk, he really brought this kind of moral authority. He comes from Ladakh, the territory in the north, and he is much older. He's got this kind of intergenerational appeal and the Gandhian repertoire of protests. He's also a well-known educator. So I think that his hunger strike really helped galvanize the movement across Jantar Mantar in support of students that demanded this kind of accountability for the examination paper leak. Whether Wangchuk will continue to be part of this movement? I think it's still an open question. We know that he's been discharged from a hospital a few days ago, and he has congratulated India's youth for sustaining this quite, if you think about it, it's a very peaceful movement. It's quite laudable. So as for Wanchuk joining them actively from now on, I'm not sure what will happen.
1: Asadoron, thank you very much for the update.
0: You're welcome.
1: And Professor Asadoron is head of anthropology at ANU's College of Asia and the Pacific. And this is the Religion and Ethics Report. James Carlton filling in this week for Andrew West. And an important aspect of the India cockroach movement, as we've been talking about, is its secular orientation. But it has a multi-faith composition. Hindu, Muslim, Sikh and Christian students ate and prayed together and were beaten up by police together as well. Now, you might say that's in keeping with the multi-faith ethos upon which the Indian Republic was formed, but not so much the Hindu nationalist or Hindutva ideology of the ruling party, the BJP. Hindutva subsumes India's vast array of pantheistic Hindu traditions into a singular edifice of faith with an ethno-nationalist political purpose. You might call it Hindu pride, and when mixed with the pride in the economic rise of India, it's a potent force that reaches across the Indian diaspora, not least Australia, where Hinduism is the fastest growing religion, 2.7% at the last census, set to increase after the new count in a few weeks. And it was on display during the Indian Prime Minister's Australian visit when he received a rock star welcome at Melbourne's Docklands Stadium 3 weeks ago. Former ABC South Asia correspondent Meghna Bali was there, her new Compass documentary, The Result.
2: James, it was actually quite an extraordinary experience, especially since I've been back in Australia for a couple of months now. But, you know, Prime Minister Narendra Modi was welcomed by tens of thousands of people to absolute thunderous applause. And I think Prime Minister Albanese standing next to him kind of looked like the side act. Jacinta Allen standing next to him, even more so. You know, some 30,000 people pack out this Docklands Stadium. It really looked like it should have been like a Taylor Swift concert or something, rather than, you know, all these people coming and braving the Melbourne cold for a politician. But that is the power that Narendra Modi holds. One of the most powerful and divisive figures ever in modern Indian history. You know, but in Australia, he enjoys, for the most part, a really sort of great reputation.
1: Why is the response rockstar, as you say? You know, his third official visit, he's addressed the parliament, Sydney rallies twice, and now Melbourne. Of course, nothing like this happened when Prime Minister Rajiv Gandhi was invited by the Hawke Labor government.
2: You know, I think Prime Minister Narendra Modi was voted in 2014, so it's been more than a decade now. And I think in that time, he has really put India on a global stage and given Indians this confidence. You know, he's got this sort of strongman, macho brand of politics. He's unapologetic about centering Hinduism and Hindu nationalism at the center of his politics. And what that gives people is a pride in being Hindu themselves, but also a confidence perhaps that didn't exist in their Indian identity. You know, there was this real caricature that dominated culture when it came to Indians. You had Apu from the Simpsons, you had the making fun of the accent, and this reputation of India as a poor country from films like Slumdog Millionaire. And then you had this strongman prime minister come in and say, hey, we're going to be proud to be Hindus. We're going to become the fourth largest economy in the world. We're going to become the center of IT jobs. And you know, we're going to be, you know, a powerhouse and a counterweight to China. And that is the status that a lot of other Western countries like the US and Australia has given India. So under Prime Minister Modi's leadership, India has become, you know, a country and a place of origin to be really proud of.
1: Is it make India great again or make Hindus great again? With 150 more million Muslims in India?
2: Yeah, 200 million Muslims. They're a minority in India, about 20%. But imagine what those numbers are like, right? But you're exactly right. Narendra Modi's policy, while giving so many people an inclusivity and a community and a confidence, it's, you know, his politics has also been exclusionary. That's the criticism. He's got a complex policy. Under his leadership, discrimination lynchings, persecution of minorities like Muslims, like Christians as well, and other minorities, lower caste Dalit communities in India has gotten worse. And a criticism that he often faces is that people become emboldened.

0: emboldened under his government because it's not called out as much as it should be, this persecution. And, you know, what we explore in this documentary is how those attitudes are actually finding themselves now here in Australian society and fracturing diaspora communities here.
1: Even in Australia, which one on the surface might think for such a relatively small community could not sustain an idea like Hindu supremacy or implement a structure such as the Hindu caste system.
0: I think what we find here within, again, I want to be careful because no community, no diaspora is a monolith, right?
1: As your documentary reveals.
0: Correct. And so I think what we explore in this is that Indians, Australians' opinions, you know, really are a reflection of their own politics, of their migration story, of their privilege or lack of privilege. And all of those things make us who we are. But what we are finding is that dominant upper caste Hindu pride has found its way inside the Indian Australian community. And often we see it to, unfortunately, the exclusion of Indian minorities, of lower caste communities. And, you know, there's people in our documentary that speak up about it. They say, hey, we've had fights. We've had full-blown barnies with our closest friends because of how our opinion differs of what being a Hindu or what being an Indian is. And oftentimes that's rooted with, you know, having no tolerance for a criticism of a country and a leader. So if you're an Indian or Hindu and you're criticising the Indian Prime Minister for what they're seeing as his human rights record to be in India, that's not being tolerated by other people here.
1: So how does our Prime Minister, Albanese, attach himself so firmly to this Indian Prime Minister when it would seem that his talk in Australia is all about religious inclusion and cohesion and multi-faith respect?
0: Yeah, I think it's quite interesting. And I think Australian leaders, whether they are of the Liberal or Labor or whoever they are, I think there is a hesitance to question the Indian Prime Minister on that human rights record, whether it's being done privately or not. We don't know, but at least, you know, what we as journalists know is that even when called out, Australian leaders are not willing to go there with the Indian Prime Minister.
1: But more than this, I mean, Albanese calls him the boss man with Modi's full expression of Hindu nationalism on display. I can't imagine, you know, President Trump being commented on in such terms with his Christian nationalist base. I mean, you remember at the last election, just the faintest hint that the coalition might want to make Australia great again was jumped upon.
0: James, I think when you've got a community that is almost a million strong, very successful migrant community, you've got an influential, loud and proud community, I think questioning that identity or questioning the leadership of their home country may not sit well with them. And I think it might be a political calculation, perhaps, that both Liberal and Labor prime ministers have done. But what we know is that the political leadership cannot afford to ignore the Indian community and least of all annoy them.
1: Indeed, but given it is a disparate and diverse community, you know, we have maybe a quarter of a million Punjabi Sikhs, that's doubled in a decade. The Indian diaspora in Australia has brought with it its Christian faith. A third of all overseas born Muslims in Australia come from India or countries which border India. So I'm wondering, though, is this necessarily for Labor and a coalition to, you know, attach themselves to Modi's brand of Hindutva nationalism so firmly? Is it necessarily even on pragmatic grounds, electorally wise?
0: I think, look, you make a good point. I think to understand the Indian community is to understand the diversity in it. Right. Exactly as you said there, when we went to the Modi event in Melbourne, sure, the majority of people were there to celebrate him. But of course, there were plenty of protesters outside. You know, one group of those protesters were Sikh separatists called the Khalistanis, who claim and want a separate land for themselves. And, you know, we saw Indian Muslims there who came out to protest against the Islamophobia and Modi's human rights record. We even had people from the northeast of India protesting there, who seemingly felt like it was easier to access the Prime Minister in Australia than it was in their own home state, which they considered ignored. So, you know, again, to understand the Indian diaspora is to understand that it is diverse and that you cannot paint the entire community with the same brush and think that they are all, you know, pro one leader or another.
1: Okay, well, more in the

0: Your wonderful Compass documentary, Faith, Power and Modi, presented by Meghna Bali. Thank you, Meghna.
1: Thank you.
0: That's on ABC iView. This is the Religion and Ethics Report. I'm James Carlton, and to Israel-Palestine now, where Palestinian villages in the occupied West Bank are facing a surge in attacks from armed Israeli settlers. Newly released figures show Israeli police last year investigated allegations of settler terrorism and Jewish nationalist crime at the rate of 2 per day on average, only 6% of those, though, resulting in indictments and fewer still in convictions. Visiting Australia from Bethlehem is Dr. Yusuf Al-Khoury. He's Academic Dean and Assistant Professor of Biblical Studies at the Bethlehem Bible College. And we began our conversation with Gaza.
2: The situation in Gaza now is still, the genocide continues. People are being killed despite the fact that the ceasefire was announced on November last year. And the Christian community still suffers immensely, lack of food, lack of water, but for most, lack of safety and security. Palestinian Christians in Gaza are facing historical erasure. A community that's been in Gaza since the first century might disappear in the upcoming few years because of the Israeli pressure.
0: And life under Hamas in Gaza?
2: This is an important question. For Palestinian Christians to live in their homeland under the rule of Hamas also wasn't easy. But the whole pressure came from the Israeli occupation. I think we need to look at the past 20 years of Hamas rule in Gaza and look at the facts. Number one, Palestinian Christians in Gaza didn't face any restriction on their freedom of worship. They were able to worship in their churches and celebrate the holy festivals. It's only due to the Israeli blockade, for example, they couldn't celebrate the holy Saturday, the day before Easter Sunday. Also, one Christian was killed by an Islamist radical group. Meanwhile, past 20 years, the same period of time, more than 30 Christians have been killed by the Israeli military.
0: You still have family in Gaza?
2: I still have my parents in Gaza and extended family members. They remain sheltering near the Orthodox Church of St. Porphyrios. About 85% of the properties of a Christian community in Gaza have been damaged or completely destroyed. And of course, the community building within the sanctuary of the Orthodox Church was destroyed on the night of October 19, 2023, causing the death of 18 Christians who belonged to the Christian community in Gaza.
0: Were you not speaking around that night to family members in that church, St. Porphyrios?
2: Thankfully, they are safe, but friends were killed. Actually, a family, an entire family bloodline has been erased from the civil registry that I knew personally.
0: So what is your reaction then to the Israeli Security Cabinet's decision to finally allow key elements of President Trump's 20-point plan for Gaza, allowing entry of the Committee of Palestinian Technocrats tasked with administering small parts of the strip, or approving perhaps an international military contingent to maintain law and order, initially only in Rafah?
2: This has to be proven true. Israel and the United States promised de-escalation of the situation in Gaza since last year, but we don't see on the ground any serious progress. I think the Israeli government openly talked about the occupation of the entire Gaza Strip, and settlers are envisioning building settlements, and it carries the consequences of ethnically cleansing the Palestinian people from their hometown. Now, more than 2 million people are stuck in 40% of Gaza Strip.
0: Hamas has agreed to end its civilian administration of the minority part of Gaza it controls and hand over control to this committee of technocrats under the Trump plan. It refuses, however, to militarily disarm short of a Palestinian state. What does this mean for Gaza?
2: I'm speaking from a Palestinian Christian point of view. First and foremost, I don't believe in armed resistance, despite the fact that the international law protects people's oppressed people and occupied people the right to resist any occupying power in whatever means available. As a Palestinian Christian, I repeat, I reject any form of militancy. And I believe that the only hope of the Palestinian people in Gaza to live peacefully on their homeland and prosper as a community.
0: How much hangs then on the Israeli election this year?
2: I think there's a lot hanging on the Israeli election, despite the fact that whatever the results are will remain the same. The Israeli parties, the majority of them, believe in the occupation of the Palestinian territory. Listening to those on the right and left, they maintain occupying the West Bank and actually some parts of Gaza.
0: Before we get to the West Bank, what is your response when Israel says for Christians, Israel itself is by far the largest, safest and growing community of Palestinian Christians, you know, in Nazareth, in Jerusalem, in the Galilee? This is objectively true, isn't it?
2: I would doubt these numbers and the claim that Israel is the only democracy and safe haven for Christians in the region. First of all, Israel is not the only democracy in the Middle East. In fact, the basic law, which passed by the Israeli Knesset in 2018 and holds a constitutional weight, makes self-determination exclusive right to the Jewish people, undermining the rights of more than 2 million Palestinians who live in the Israeli proper. And when it comes to the story of Palestinian Christians, we need to attest this to the history. In 1948, Palestine lost 35% of its Christian population due to the Nakba, the Palestinian catastrophe. And even more recently, Open Doors International, in their worldwide

0: report of 2025 clearly states, and here I quote, Palestinian Christians report that it is Israel's control of the West Bank and current war in Gaza which causes most pressure in their lives. And the endless terror of the Israeli settlers with the current Israeli government that has many key leaders and ministers who are settlers living on occupied land, offering them the impunity.
1: Of course, settlers have served in Israeli government for years. Settler attacks have taken place for decades. What's different about now?
0: It's increasing rapidly, day by day. We are aware of what's happening in Taiba, a Christian village of 1,500 people on the skirts of Ramallah that's been subjected to more than 1,680 attacks by Israeli settlers in the past 2 years alone. In addition to Taiba, you have the town of Beit Sahur, which is a Christian town. In the past year, Israeli settlers established an outpost on a land that was dedicated to build a children's hospital. And since then, the Israeli Minister of Finance legalized this settlement and now expanded it with many demolition orders awaiting to be executed, which damages Palestinian community and the Christian community in particular as a vulnerable minority in the West Bank and in Beit Sahur.
1: So in this light, how do you understand Christian Zionism politically and theologically?
0: Christian Zionism has been a driving force. Many Israeli leaders recognize that the Christian Zionists are their biggest supporters and allies, especially in the U.S. and with the U.S. government. And as a Palestinian Christian, as a theologian, I understand that we know a Christian person from their fruits. We know Christian theology from their fruits. And the fruits of Christian Zionism has been for the past 80 years, destruction, death to the people of Palestine. And I wish that Christian Zionists will turn away from this harmful theology.
1: But can a Christian not be a faithful Christian Zionist without necessarily supporting the current Israeli government, but supporting a Jewish homeland, not just because of, God's Abrahamic covenant, and not even, because of end times prophecy, but simply because they see Jewish self-determination in itself a just and moral and therefore Christian outcome?
0: This is an important question, and I think we have to emphasize that the Jewish people have the right for self-determination, have the right to live peacefully and prosper as a community. And I believe the Jewish people have heritage in the land we call Palestine. And this heritage needs to be protected and respected. Nonetheless, it shouldn't be at the expense of the Palestinian people. As a Palestinian Christian, we are called for justice and peace and reconciliation without domination, occupation. And this is a critical aspect of the Christian message, a message that calls for justice, justice that brings Palestinians and Israelis together where they can share their homeland, because Jewish people have a right to Palestine. Christians also have historical right to Palestine because it's the birthland of Christianity. And Muslims also have a right because there are holy Muslim sites in the land of Palestine. There has to be creative resolution without having one group dominating the other. As a Palestinian Christian, I don't support having a religious state, neither a Muslim nor a Jew. I think there is a place for a democratic state where Palestinians and Jews and Israelis, Muslims and Christians and other minority groups can live peacefully and prosper together. We are not created to be enemies. We are created to be neighbors and to live together.
1: Yusuf Al-Khoury, thank you very much for your time.
0: Thank you.
1: Dr. Yusuf Al-Khoury is Academic Dean of Bethlehem Bible College in the West Bank. He's currently on a speaking tour in Australia organised by the group Palestinian Christians in Australia. We'll put a link on the Religion and Ethics Report website. And that's it for the episode today. With warm thanks to producer Amanda Roberts and sound engineer Harvey O'Sullivan, I'm James Carlton, filling in for Andrew West. Do join us again for the Religion and Ethics Report.
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0: 2. It's 1 o'clock in Western Australia. Time for a news bulletin, and in half an hour, this week's Rear Vision from Radio National.
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0: US President Donald Trump says he'll hold off on ordering new strikes on Iran for now after announcing Middle East allies have reached parameters of a deal to end the five-month-long Iran war. Larry Buttrose reports.
2: Mr. Trump's social media announcement comes after days of threats of intensified strikes on Iran by the US and Israel. In his post, he says the emerging deal would include an immediate and complete reopening of the Strait of Hormuz to commercial shipping. He also says it would bring an end to any nuclear threat from Iran. He says Israel has agreed to join the US in a commitment to try to complete an agreement with Iran. It comes after reports Iran's Foreign Minister Abbas Araghchi has held phone calls with senior Turkish, Pakistani and Saudi officials over the crisis. Pakistan has been serving as a peace mediator between the US and Iran.
0: Federal Emergency Management Minister Christy McBain says the government is prepared to step in again to curb high fuel prices if needed, as the cut to the fuel excise ends at midnight. Motorists can expect a 16 cent per litre rise in the cost of fuel, with prices across the country already above pre-war levels amid renewed fighting between the US and Iran in the Strait of Hormuz. Christy McBain says Australia has more fuel in reserve than it did before the war began and is urging people to avoid panic buying.
3: We do have plenty of supply of both fuel and fertiliser onshore. We have always said that we would look at a range of measures to assist Australians during this Iran crisis. If we need to insert ourselves again, we would.
0: New South Wales Premier Chris Minns says it's regretful drivers will be paying significantly more at the petrol pump in coming weeks. He says all governments will need to consider future cost of living relief if the Middle East conflict continues.
4: I mean, we're always going to be looking for opportunities. I mean, the situation in the Middle East is so volatile. I think all governments are going to have to monitor the situation closely because we can't have families and businesses hit the wall as a result of a war on the other side of the world.
0: Federal Labor frontbencher Mark Butler has defended the right of colleague Luke Gosling to hold on to his role of special envoy for defence, despite facing criminal charges. Mr. Gosling was charged with assaulting the Northern Territory Administrator David Connolly during a community festival in Darwin last month. The opposition has called on the Prime Minister to stand Mr. Gosling down while awaiting legal proceedings, but there's no suggestion that will happen. Mark Butler has told News 24 if Luke Gosling was a minister, he'd be required to stand down, but he's not.
5: It's important to remember what the job of special envoy is. It's not a ministerial position. It doesn't have any executive authority, any ability to make decisions that impact Australians.
0: Deputy Liberal leader Jane Hume says she's not across the details of a corruption probe into the New South Wales Liberal Party. An ICAC investigation into alleged branch stacking and corruption this week heard claims that federal opposition leader Angus Taylor agreed to bankroll the party's conservative religious faction, the New South Wales Reformers. Mr. Taylor has repeatedly stated no payment was made and he's not a party to the investigation. Speaking on Insiders, Senator Hume would not reveal if she's spoken to her leader about the investigation or if she condemns the allegations of wrongdoing.
6: I have to admit that I don't know all the details of this. This is a New South Wales ICAC investigation looking at activities that have occurred in the New South Wales division of the Liberal Party, and I'm a Victorian.
0: Investigations are continuing in Russia after a woman tried to take a homemade bomb into a Moscow restaurant before being stopped by a security guard and the device exploded. The woman, the security guard and a diner were killed, with at least 21 others injured. As the BBC's Russia's Olga Ishina reports, there are suspicions of Ukrainian involvement.
7: Russian independent media has been summarizing information, and it seems that eyewitnesses which have been on the ground were saying that possibly it was some military official who had some celebrations in that restaurant. For the first time since the start of the invasion, the explosion has happened in the center of Moscow, in public place, so it's not somewhere far on the outskirts of the town. This is a restaurant in the center of Moscow, and of course it affects mood of people. They feel that the war is becoming closer and closer to them. They feel the impact.
0: Emergency

0: Talks will be held in Europe this week with 22 EU nations to discuss the influx of more than 50,000 people from Morocco into Spain's North African enclave of Ceuta. BBC's Sarah Rainsford reports.
1: Spain's Socialist Prime Minister, Pedro Sanchez, has hit back at those in the EU he accuses of prejudice and playing politics instead of offering support. He means, above all, Italy, whose right-wing government was quick to post pictures of migrants running through the streets of Ceuta and then suspend its Schengen deal with Spain, the free movement of people, claiming security concerns. In Ceuta today, Spain's interior minister, Fernando Grande Marlaska, stressed that fears of migrants heading to mainland Europe from Ceuta were unfounded.
0: Calls for FIFA president Gianni Infantino to step down are growing over his plan to sell off part of the World Cup. Europe's governing body UEFA, along with the Confederation of North and Central America and the Caribbean, say they've lost confidence in his leadership. Mr. Infantino was forced to scrap the nearly $6 billion scheme after widespread backlash. UEFA Vice President Laura McAllister says it was a terrible plan.
2: Once you sell off parts of football, you never regain it. And of course, the danger then is that the principles by which we run the game, sporting principles, are overtaken by financial ones. So I'm very proud that UEFA and all 55 countries were able to unite.
0: Victoria's new premier has expressed his disgust over an alleged assault on a retail worker in Melbourne's West, which has left the 60-year-old man fighting for life. Police say two boys and two girls aged 13 to 15 went into a store in Sunshine yesterday afternoon and stole some goods. They were confronted by staff, which led to an altercation outside the shop. Police arrested the group, but at this stage no charges have been laid. Premier Ben Carroll says the offenders should face adult crime charges.
3: There is no tolerance for this sort of behaviour. It's awful. And lifetime consequences for them, but also the offenders. It's going to have lifetime consequences for you because your life will be changed when you face jail time.
0: The 36-year-old man has been charged with causing grievous bodily harm after he allegedly stabbed a man in the back in Perth's CBD. Callum Lidlow reports.
4: Police say a group of males believed to have been known to each other were in an altercation outside a cafe on St George's Terrace at around 11:15. During the incident, a man in his 30s was allegedly stabbed. He was admitted to Royal Perth Hospital with life-threatening injuries around 11:45 after being driven there in a white hatchback by two unknown males. The man underwent emergency surgery and remains in the ICU in a serious but stable condition. The 36-year-old was arrested yesterday. He's been refused bail and is expected to face the Perth Magistrates Court today.
0: Culture is at the heart of the third day of the Garma Indigenous Festival with music, dance and art. After a focus on politics yesterday, including a keynote address by Foreign Affairs Minister Penny Wong, in which she rejected the notion of monoculturalism for Australia. More from Nate Woodall at the festival in northeast Arnhem Land.
5: We know that Garma was designed as a stage to have tough conversations with politicians. It's where the Prime Minister first announced his aspirations for a voice to Parliament. It's also where he returned to have Makarrata to share in the grief of the defeat of the voice. So certainly a lot of questions about what's next for Indigenous politics at the front of mind, but what's most important is the celebration of Yolngu culture, music, dance and art here this weekend.
0: The Queensland Government is asking for public feedback on its design plans for the Victoria Park Olympic Stadium precinct. Joshua McIntosh.

0: non-negotiables.
1: Two-thirds of the precinct has to be green space. We want to see linkages between the different venues, and it's got to be open and free for the public.
0: He says the Victoria Park precinct will also need to leave a lasting legacy beyond the 2032 Games. Opportunities to provide feedback on the plan open tomorrow and close on September 27.
2: Tasmanian Government Minister says excitement is building for Tasmania's own AFL team as the end of the government's deal with Hawthorn Football Club approaches. The Hawks yesterday played their final Launceston game for the year at York Park ahead of what will be their final season in the state in 2027 as they make way for the debut of the Tasmania Devils in the league in 2028. Minister Joe Palmer says the Hawks are beloved in Tasmania, but anticipation is growing for Tasmania's own team.
3: It's just so exciting as we start to imagine what will it be like when it's our own team that's coming to town. What will it be like when we have the Devils playing at UTAS Stadium and so many more games than what we've come to expect from Hawthorn.
2: To sport now, and in rugby league in the NRLW Magic Round in Wagga Wagga, Brisbane Broncos have easily accounted for Canterbury Bulldogs 34-4. In the men's at Shark Park at halftime, Cronulla leads South Sydney Rabbitohs 18-6.

0: Check of the weather in your capital city and in Brisbane. A possible shower forecast with 21 the top. Currently in Brisbane, it is 18 degrees. Sydney, it's also 18, 20 predicted and sunny. Canberra, mostly sunny, 17 your maximum, it's 15 degrees. Sunny for Melbourne and 17, it is 17. Hobart, 16 degrees currently, that's your predicted top, mostly sunny for your Sunday. Showers increasing and 17 in Adelaide, where it's now 15. Mostly sunny and 19 for Perth, where it's 15 degrees. And in Darwin, clear and 32, currently in Darwin, 31 degrees. 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Motorists are being warned to not panic buy fuel ahead of the discount coming to an end from midnight. The 32-cent a litre discount came into effect in July amid oil supply concerns caused by the war in the Middle East. It was then reduced to 16 cents in July, and from Monday it will be fully revoked. The Minister for Emergency Management, Christy McBain, says she's not expecting panic buying at petrol stations.
1: We do have plenty of supply of both fuel and fertiliser onshore. We have always said that we would look at a range of measures to assist Australians during this Iran crisis. And I think it's important that we look at how we can continue to support communities. Obviously, now we've got that additional tax cut that's come into play. We've seen some minimum wage rises go up. We've put in place a range of other cost of living support measures. So we'll continue to monitor the situation and hopefully we're seeing an end to that Iran conflict. But we'll continue to obviously keep an eye on it, as the Treasurer has said, and insert ourselves where we think we need to.
2: Minister, you know, we spoke to a trucker who owns a small business earlier this morning. When we spoke to her, she kind of outlined the concerns that higher prices will be leading to many small freight businesses like herself closing down. Are you hearing similar concerns, especially in regional communities where you are?
1: We moved really quickly to change the law so that freight companies could renegotiate contracts, particularly when we do see a spike in fuel prices. We have seen, obviously, that work effectively. But as I said, we'll continue to monitor the situations. We know that what's happening in Iran is quite dynamic. So there is a range of considerations that we may have to put in place if we start to see things escalate in Iran again. But the Treasurer has been very clear that he would continue to monitor those situations, and if we need to insert ourselves again, we would.
2: Yeah, so just on that particular point, the government had said that these subsidies, of course, were not permanent, but of course they haven't ruled out not bringing these subsidies or back again. Just explain to us, is there a threshold that the government is watching to see when they may actually reintroduce these subsidies and discounts?
1: I think we've been really clear. We just need to see what's going to happen.

0: happen in Iran. The situation has been quite dynamic. It's rapidly changed over the course of the last 4 or 5 months. So we'll continue to monitor the situation overseas along with a range of our other international counterparts and look at the role we can play there. But most importantly, look at the impacts it's having here locally. So we'll continue to monitor those situations and, as I said, insert ourselves if we need to.
1: Federal Minister for Emergency Management Christy McBain speaking with Fazia Ibrahim. And economist Lurian De Mello from Macquarie University says tomorrow's fuel price changes will impact diesel users the most.
2: Diesel has a far worse impact on the economy, you know, from agriculture to transport to hospitals to ambulance. You know, it has a huge

inflationary impact. So while we're going through this phase of, you know, sort of realigning our supply chains, the supply for diesel is still pretty tight around the world. So to kind of provide that buffer, I think the government should kind of hold back on the excise for diesel. The initial adjustment that was made, the prices went up very gradually, mm-hmm. and up to a point where we were at lower prices than what we were before the war started. So I'm expecting that same gradual process to continue. The existing fuel that's on the market is at prices that were, you know, a month ago or 2 months ago. So I think eventually we will have, you know, prices going up. And diesel at over $2.50 to $2.80 a litre, that's very, very, not very good for the economy. I mean, globally, if you go to Europe, you're paying a lot more for diesel than what we are paying over here. So eventually, yeah, it is taxpayers' money, but eventually we have to ensure that, you know, our supply chains are quite tight. I remember the importation cost for diesel is really high. Diesel has been coming traditionally from South Korea, Singapore, some from Brunei. In recent months, even this morning when I checked the data, diesel was coming from Taiwan, from India. And the important thing is tracking diesel. That's what we want coming here. So initially, the fear of Australia running out of fuel was real. It was a reality. But eventually, countries have sourced alternative sources of oil, particularly from America.

0: to the U.S., and U.S. has been exporting. U.S. is also producing oil at record levels, something like 13 million barrels a day. It's the highest ever. So alternative sources have come through, and that's provided relief.
1: Economist Lurian DeMello there from Macquarie University. Disability advocates are concerned the NDIS overhaul may be devastating effects on some clients waiting for an appeal. The federal government is looking to reduce the number of participants on the scheme to save billions of dollars from a program with ballooning costs. But human rights lawyers warn those cost-cutting pressures could see life-saving supports cut from some participants. Elise Kinsella reports.
2: 5 years ago, Indigenous artist Paula Dover was fit and healthy, running her own business.
3: I had played A-grade basketball for 38 years and, you know, participated in lots of sports, walking every day. Then 5 years ago, I got very unwell.
2: Sudden heart failure made a condition called lymphedema much worse.
3: Last year, I ended up calling the ambulance 31 times.
2: Family and friends took time off work to care for the Gold Coast mum, but she was knocked back from the NDIS 4 times. On appeal, she was finally granted access.
3: It saved my life, having the funding.
2: Data from the Administrative Review Tribunal, which hears these cases, shows thousands of NDIS decisions have been changed on appeal in the past 2 years. NDIS appeals at the tribunal were already skyrocketing before the federal government announced plans to slash participant numbers to save billions. Lawyers say some appeal rights would also narrow. It's unclear exactly what support will be offered to those removed from the NDIS, but anxiety is high. The NDIA says the rise in appeals is to be expected given the scheme's growth. It says it self-assesses the outcome of tribunal cases and believes the majority are favourable to its position. The NDIS minister said $4 billion will be invested in disability supports outside the NDIS by state and federal governments.
1: Elise Kinsella with that report. The family of a young mother who died from a preventable infection days after giving birth at a Sydney hospital is demanding answers. A coroner found multiple missed chances to diagnose the 32-year-old's UTI at Fairfield Hospital and that she was never given an interpreter despite struggling to explain her symptoms. This story from Victoria Pengilly and Liam Patrick, and a warning, it contains distressing details.
4: 7 years after Gia Lamb's death, there are reminders of her everywhere, in photos and in her son, who's grown up without her.
5: Yeah, no.
6: She wanted to become a mother. She was very happy when she heard she was pregnant.
4: The 32-year-old moved from Vietnam to Sydney for a better life, working in Cabramatta as a waitress. In January 2019, she gave birth to a baby boy at Fairfield Hospital. Despite being in discomfort, Gia was discharged, but within hours of returning home, she was in agonising pain. A midwife visited her at home, telling her to take painkillers and to wash herself because of a foul smell, asking her friend Lily to translate over the phone.
7: I said, you know, she already bathed. And she said, I can still smell it. It's really strong. And I said, just look after her. But the nurse keeps complaining she's not clean.
4: But when Lily arrived to check in on her, Gia was in a terrible way.
7: She was weak. Her eye was rolling up, like, kind of like, why? Like, not herself.
4: She was transferred to hospital in a critical condition and died that night. Her baby was just 3 days old. A coronial inquest found she died from an undiagnosed urinary tract infection that became septic and that it could have been prevented.
7: If the hospital paid more attention to her, or a nurse or a translator person that can translate how or what happened, She should be alive by now.
4: During her findings, Deputy State Coroner Rebecca Hosking delivered a scathing assessment of Fairfield Hospital, saying there were multiple missed opportunities to diagnose Gia with a UTI, including during a discharge, and if caught, it could have saved her life. She said the midwife who treated Gia was an

0: unimpressive witness and recommended she be investigated by health authorities.
1: Southwestern Sydney Local Health District has apologised to Gia Lamb's family and says it's taken steps to improve care since her death, including access to interpreters. But it's little comfort for Gia's aunt and uncle who care for her son.
2: I wanted to share so that these things won't happen again. I don't want to see these things happen to other people.
3: That report from Victoria Pengilly and Liam Patrick in Sydney. The leaders of 22 European Union nations have called for emergency talks on the influx of tens of thousands of people from Morocco into Spain's North African enclave, Ceuta. The nations have declared a response is needed to prevent further mass crossings. At least 67 people died attempting to make the journey, including some who drowned and others who were killed in a stampede to cross a breakwater barrier. While most of the migrants have since returned to Morocco, Spain has installed the 500-metre-long containment barrier on the sea border between Ceuta and Morocco. Former BBC Africa regional editor Richard Hamilton says the situation is more to do with geopolitics than immigration.
4: The mainstream coverage is talking about it as a migration issue, whereas in fact it's more to do with Morocco putting leverage on Spain, possibly linked to the territory of Western Sahara. So I think Morocco is using this issue for leverage, as I say. It's like putting pressure on Spain, either to recognise these territories as ultimately they should go back to Morocco, or it's putting pressure on Spain because the Spanish Prime Minister, Pedro Sanchez, recently went to Algeria to try to normalise relations, diplomatic relations with Algeria. And Spain, you know, is cozying up to Algeria, and Morocco and Algeria have always been great rivals. So I think there's more to it than just migration. I think occasionally Morocco uses migration as a sort of political football. I've got a feeling that this was orchestrated and that people were bussed in en masse, rather than this being about sub-Saharan migrants trying to get into Africa. But the way the response from European powers is talking about it as if this is a migration problem, and then, you know, as I say, Donald Trump saying it's a catastrophe, and this shows you what happens, you know, if the Democrats got in, this shows you the problem of not controlling migration. Every once in a while, and this happened 5 years ago when they let about 10,000 Moroccans in, They show that they can cause chaos. They could literally bring the government of Spain down. So this is like the Strait of Hormuz. This is the ultimate trump card for the Moroccans to say, look, if you don't give us what we want, which is Western Sahara and maybe ultimately these Spanish enclaves, if you don't give us that, or if you don't give us billions of pounds to control migration in our country, then, you know, we're going to let our people loose. But it's, as I say, it's not really about migration. It's a sort of political football. It's leverage. It seems to have died down because these the people that got into Ceuta, who, as I say, are mainly Moroccans, they left almost as soon as they came. So I think they were making a point and then they went out again. But if they were normal migrants, they would be claiming asylum. But the people, the Moroccans that had got over the fence or swum round the sea said, oh, we don't like it here, we're going to go home. And that's just not a credible story. So I don't think they were looking for... They're not migrants, they weren't looking for asylum. But in the long run, this is still going to bubble up every time, like, Morocco feels Spain's not on board with its policy over Western Sahara, or that Spain is going to do too many gas deals with Algeria. So Morocco has this ultimate trump card and may well use it again.
3: Former BBC Africa regional editor Richard Hamilton there. Well, back home, an ABC investigation has found Meta is failing to stop online dealers from using Facebook Marketplace to peddle illegal and dangerous peptides. Scientists say some samples of the substances offered contain almost twice the advertised dose. Jordan Bissell reports.

0: reports.
1: At a shopping centre in Brisbane's affluent Inner North, an illegal drug deal is underway.
2: Phil? Yeah, nice to meet you.
3: Thank you.
2: Have a good one, Tar.
1: This man is a social media marketplace seller, hawking unregulated peptides linked to serious medical side effects. He's selling me Melanotan 2, a potentially dangerous tanning injectable. It's forbidden to import or sell. Rules around buying it are blurry.
4: Internet bought drugs particularly that were not what they said on the box.
1: Social media is filled with listings like these advertising the illegal drugs. Sellers promise tan skin, rapid weight loss and fast healing. Researcher Timothy Piankowski tested a range of peptides. None contained the advertised dose.
5: Range from anywhere from about 40% all the way.

0: from a Chinese supplier. But a study has shown at least half of all supplier-provided certificates inflate purity levels.
1: Anyone can produce any type of document, and it's really, really hard to verify any of those claims.
0: When we contacted Meta, we were told they had removed the content for violating its policies. But weeks later, peptides were still being listed for sale. Dozens of online retailers also deliver the drugs to your door.
2: Australia Post is Australia's largest drug dealer. Like, people are ordering things off the internet and having them delivered to their houses.
0: The Therapeutic Goods Administration has vowed to crack down on sellers, but with many based in China, they could be fighting a losing battle.
3: Jordan Bissell with that report from Brisbane. If you're a sport or music fan, you'll be familiar with long lines into a crowded venue for a major game or event. That soon could be changing. Facial recognition software is being adopted by AFL clubs and other venues, replacing digital and paper tickets. However, not everyone is on board. Shannon Pierce explains.
4: Your face could be your next big ticket. With a quick walk through the gates and a simple scan, long meandering entry lines to a footy match or music stadium could be a thing of the past.
5: On average, using our technology is about four times faster.
4: But while a short wait is usually better, the idea of using your face as an entry ticket gets mixed reviews from fans.
6: I think it would be great, a lot quicker.
7: Yeah, I don't like the thought of my face being recorded for every occasion.
8: Then that's the way technology is going, so I'm okay with that.
9: Who has that sort of information and, yeah, how long are they going to hold on to it?
4: AFL club Geelong has offered facial recognition entry to its members since last year, rewarding those who sign up with loyalty points. But even though the club says the technology is entirely opt-in, experts are still concerned.
10: If the technology is linked to these other incentives, then actually there is a little bit of coercion that's happening there.
4: Geelong isn't the sole adopter of facial recognition technology, being first introduced at the Australian Open in 2024. And the company behind the software says now up to four other AFL clubs are interested.
5: We continue to see expansion just in the number of venues and the types of events that use our technology.
10: If you're not paying for a particular product, if you're being convinced to use it, then often you're the product itself.
4: Which begs the question, how is the personal data of ticket holders being protected?
11: The company behind the technology being used in Australia says neither it or its ticketing partners own the data. Instead, it's owned by the venues or, in some cases, the clubs.
5: It's up to them as to how long they keep that data and what they do.

0: deal with it.
1: What a lot of people don't realise is that companies can use this sensitive information in ways that disadvantage or even harm us later down the line.
2: A Geelong spokesperson says the club's only using it to verify valid ticket entry and member data is secure. Technology changing the face of a great Australian pastime.
3: Shannon Pearce with that report. This is ABC News Radio, and we'll have another news bulletin for you in just under half an hour, but it's time now for this week's Rear Vision from Radio National.
4: Despite their long history in this country, Australian Muslims are frequently the flashpoint for immigration fears and concern about extremism.
5: They hate Westerners, and that's what it's all about. You know, you say, oh, well, there's good Muslims out there. Well, I'm sorry.
6: It's not a case of every person of the Islamic faith. There is an issue in Australia, an alternate culture which is at odds with the egalitarian ethos of Australia. And we saw that at Bondi.
7: Muslim community leaders are describing the current environment they're facing as the most alarming situation since the Cronulla riots 20 years ago.
8: When I see people proposing very simplistic solutions and trying to put everything into a binary of the person I disagree with is the enemy, that intolerance, I think, is a form of political dementia where we're just shutting down our ability to think.
4: Housing shortages, migration, crime and the cost of living are at the top of Australia's current political agenda, and the blame game is in full swing. Why is it that after living here for centuries, Australia's Muslims are now seen by many as the problem? Hi, I'm Ros Bluett, and today on Rear Vision, we delve into the rich history of Islam in Australia and ask when and how it took this rather negative turn. The first Muslims to arrive in Australia did so before our continent was named Australia and before Christians. Macassan fishermen sailed from the Indonesian islands hunting for sea cucumber, a marine invertebrate and delicacy of Asian cuisines, also called the tripang. It was a good money earner for those who made the long journey south. Australian rock band Yothu Yindi sang about these fishermen who visited their country a long time before Europeans.
9: The Macassan fishermen from the Silhouette

0: actually doing quite well financially. The Macassans had created a thriving industry, which the British settlers wanted all to themselves.
1: And so in 1906, the South Australian government, who also managed the Northern Territory, stopped issuing fishing licences to the Macassans. Peter Stevenson is the author of Islam Dreaming. She says the end of the fishermen dovetailed with the next group of Muslim arrivals, the camel men, known as cameleers.
0: Australia needed to transport goods. The trains only ran so far, and so we needed to transport goods through the interior. But horses and donkeys, bullocks, they couldn't manage the dry conditions. But camels were perfectly suited to that.
1: Experienced camel handlers and their camels began arriving before the turn of the century, mostly from northern India and Afghanistan.
0: It was estimated that about 2,000 to 4,000 camel handlers came to Australia in that time. They came as indentured labourers, usually on 2 to 3 year contracts.
2: The cameleers opened the heart of Australia. They carried the sleepers for the railway lines. They carried all the machinery to set up the Overland Telegraph line.
1: Janeth Dean is a recipient of the Medal of the Order of Australia and founder of the Queensland Muslim Welfare Association.
2: The cameleers were the ones that brought Islam to Australia. Wherever they went, they had little tin sheds, and they went right from Adelaide to Darwin. They weren't established mosques. They were only for them while they were travelling. And you could see all those old tin sheds all the way.
0: Camel settlements called gantowns emerged, dotted along the interior of Australia, where

0: also played a big role. My grandfather was a hawker. The hawkers went from town to town. And many of the people on the cattle stations and the sheep stations, they waited for hawkers to come. And the horse and carts couldn't get over the riverbeds, but the camels could, and they carried the stores to all the little towns that wouldn't have had groceries or anything like that.
1: And Janet's grandfather does so well that he returns to the Punjab and gets his sons to join him.
0: My grandfather said to his three sons, two of them were married and one of them wasn't, "We're going to Australia. You have to leave your wife and children behind. There's a white Australia policy. They will only let people come when they're 16 years and over because they wanted them to work as labourers." My father and his brothers came in 1936.
2: One of the rules at the time was that they couldn't bring over their family or their wives. And so a lot of the men were single men, unmarried, or without their family. And so that's why they intermarried. And so this encouraged, you know, establishing families.
0: My father then married my mother, and I was born in Tennant Creek in 1942 and travelled throughout Queensland, Longreach, Winton, Billawela. Indian people that came from the subcontinent, they were the Hindus and Sikhs and Muslims, but the biggest group of them were the Muslims.
1: Some of the successful cameleers and hawkers moved from the inland and developed businesses in the cities. Janeth Dean's family moved to Brisbane and they began attending the mosque there at Holland Park, one of the oldest in Australia.
2: So there are three very old mosques. There's the Adelaide Mosque, which was built just before the turn of the century, the late 1800s. There's the mosque in Perth, which is built in 1905. And then there's the Holland Park Mosque in Brisbane, which was built in 1908. My grandfather was the first imam in Brisbane.
0: Nobody knew anything about our religion in those days. There was no religious discrimination. And we had no objection to building the Holland Park Mosque because it was out in the sticks. Holland Park was out in the sticks. There were hardly any roads. In the beginning, they called it Mohammedans, and everybody believed that we believed in Muhammad.
2: It was called the Mohammedan Mosque. The Brisbane Mohammedan Mosque. That was the name on the sign as you entered the mosque. People didn't think of Muslims as Muslims or Islamic. They were Mohammedans. Is that different to a Lutheran? Is that different to a Calvinist? Is just one of these other names? I mean, there is a significant difference between Islam and Judaism and Christianity, but at the end of the day, they're all Abrahamic religions. The Quran endorses the Torah and the Gospel of Jesus, the Torah of Moses, Gospel of Jesus. So there's a lot of common ground anyway.
0: In our religion, it keeps telling us that we have to respect the people of the book. That means the Christians and the Jews. We believe in one God, like all the other religions, like the Jews and the Christians. The only difference is we've got all the same prophets, Abraham, we've got Noah right through. The only difference is we don't believe in the Trinity. We believe that God is one. That's the only difference.
1: And in the early decades of the 20th century, faith wasn't a big issue, but skin colour was. The Immigration Restriction Act, passed in 1901, was one of the first pieces of legislation enacted by the newly federated Commonwealth of Australia and served as the cornerstone of the unofficial White Australia policy. It was one of the many reasons they gave for curtailing the Macassan fishermen and refusing entry to the cameleers' families. And with their limited English, the cameleers themselves found it harder to pass Australia's dictation test. Dr. Masheed Ansari is senior lecturer at Charles Sturt University.
3: The Immigration Restriction Act was really the dictation test, and this made it very difficult for these Afghan camelees and the camel men. So they started to sort of dwindle away. As the camel men are dwindling, there's another group that's coming in, but they're not detected as Muslim as such, but because they're white, they're European, but they are Muslim. And these are Albanian Muslims. We're talking about 1940s and 50s. So, the Snowy Mountain projects and different other projects that the Eastern Europeans were brought in for.
2: So the Immigration Restriction Act really prevents non-European

0: Europeans from coming to Australia. The only Muslims that could come were from Yugoslavia or Albania. There was only a few thousand Muslims really here in Australia during that period. Then we have the repeal of the White Australia policy in the late 1960s. Among the first groups of Muslims that it brings over are from Turkey. They end up settling down in Melbourne, which is why Melbourne becomes a very significant location for the Muslim communities of Australia, particularly the Turkish.
1: The number of Muslims in Australia grows, and mosques begin to be differentiated along lines of nationality. And migrants from the Middle East further increase during the 1970s due to the civil war in Lebanon.
0: In those early days, and I still remember this as a child, but when Holland Park Mosque was the only mosque, the community was small. There was people who had South Asian background. You know, there were the Bosnians, Turks, Lebanese. Lebanese, who include Muslims and Christians, a sprinkling of others from different Arab countries, Syrian, Palestinian. That was the community at the time, very multicultural and a very cohesive community. Later on, after the big influx of these large numbers from Turkey, from Lebanon, you start to see the establishment of mosques along ethnic lines. Different ethnic communities wanted their own mosque so that they could do the Friday sermons in Arabic, of course, but also in, you know, their own language as well. A mosque is not just a place of prayer, it's a community centre. So we're now sort of in the 70s, we've got Turks here, we've got Lebanese here. And for the longest time, the Lebanese were probably the largest ethnic group. They might still be the largest ethnic group among the Muslims in Australia. And among the Muslims are Sunnis and Shia. Prior to this, most of the Muslims that were here were probably Sunni. And to be honest with you, I don't make hard distinctions between Sunni and Shia. I just find them to be different schools of thought within the religion. But some people do make a big deal about the difference. Back in those times, faith wasn't the main focus. It wasn't forefront in the minds of wider Australia. Any issues that people in the community at that time faced, it was more of a racial issue than it was a religious one.
1: Professor Michael Humphrey from Sydney University agrees that Australians who'd been in the country for longer always seemed to blame economic problems on the newest arrivals.
2: The Lebanese and the Lebanese Muslims were profiled not largely because of their religion, but because of playing with the welfare system, or too many of them are unemployed and in some senses failing the integration model rather than the religion. It's really the politicisation of religion in the context of the Middle East, not to do with Australia, that politicises the religious identity.
0: If I was to pinpoint it, I would say it started in the very late 1980s. Do you remember an author by the name of Salman Rushdie?
1: The 1988 publication of Salman Rushdie's book, The Satanic Verses, caused a massive Islamic backlash in the United Kingdom. And the outrage was picked up in Australia.
0: In 60 Minutes and A Current Affair and those kinds of shows were reporting on this. And what they were reporting on were these Muslims in the UK who were up in arms and protesting about the release of this book. And so I think that triggered the consciousness of some people in Australian society about, oh, this Islam, this Muslim. They didn't know much about it. But in the 1990s, we started to see some discourse creep into the Australian news media. Fear of a Fifth Column was one of the articles that Newsweek published. And it was about, you know, this growing population of Muslims in the West.
1: You're listening to Rear Vision. I'm Ros Bluett. And today we're looking at the history and the changing perceptions of Islam in Australia. Samina Yasmin from the University of Western Australia sees global events from the 1990s as having a major impact on Australia's updating of its Muslim narrative.
3: In the early 1990s, Iraq invaded Kuwait and Americans got involved in the war. And so that brought to the forefront this question that there was something in the Muslim majority space that needed attention. And because there was very little knowledge about Islam and Muslims, but subjective views of what Islam somehow is the other in the society or globally, people started paying attention.

0: in Australia. But the main event that really defined this focus on Islam in Australia was 9/11.
1: 9/11 brought the word Islam to the attention of the Australian population. It took a couple of years to crystallise, but once it did, the opinion of people about Islam was decidedly negative because Islam was associated with this group Al-Qaeda and 9/11. And all the rhetoric, all the discourse from media and from politicians was about Islam hates us. Islam is a historical enemy, a historical rival of our Western civilization, our Judo-Christian heritage.
0: Because it was very clearly identified as an event which was perpetrated by Muslims, and that there was a decision to be made by even Muslim majority states whether they were with the US in what briefly was referred to as the crusade or with the other, it suddenly then brought Australian general public to think of Islam and Muslims as the other. From 2001, it was very clear. What's interesting is that there were some people who knew that it had to be read differently, but the majority, having been exposed to that presentation of the American narrative, it convinced them there is a problem with Muslims and Islam in Australia. Thinking about how to protect America got transferred to Australian space as well. And so the Australian government, especially after Bali bombing, did start creating a lot of rules and regulations, legislations that created a fear that Muslims were the threat.
2: There were 50 federal anti-terrorism laws made in the first decade after 2001. And I don't know how many there are now, I mean, in New South Wales and stuff. But, I mean, if you think of anti-terrorism becomes code for anti-Muslim, you know, then there's a huge amount of kind of legislative and state interest in social control and surveillance and close scrutiny of these groups.
3: And Samina Yasmin sees that this not only shaped the community's attitude to Islam, but influenced how young Muslims started to see themselves.
0: So the younger generation felt alienated or discriminated, excluded, created this sense among Muslim in Australia that if we're different, then maybe we need to be different. And then looking for a sense of inclusion started moving into militant orthodox thinking, ideas about what does it mean to be again, quote-unquote, good Muslim, started emerging within Australia. So they would get information as to what was going on in the world. Then there were people who would come into Australia and give lectures. And in that, they would couch the whole presentation as simply, what does it mean to be a good Muslim? So it wasn't really understood by a lot of people that in that process, they were opening up the space for some of them to move in the militant space or militant thinking. They were in minority, we must admit that. But because globally Islam was seen as a threat, and I would say even continues to be seen as a threat at one level, that those who were taken by these narratives, even though they were small in number, the perceptions of the wider community somehow turned that minority into the total identity of Muslims in Australia.
1: Howard, of course, is struggling with some ideas that have been raised by Hanson. And he could see there's some traction with Hanson's anti-Asian sentiment, which later evolves into anti-Indigenous sentiment and anti-Islam sentiment. And so we get, after 9/11, we get We'll Decide Who Comes to This Country and the circumstance in which they come. We get children overboard, and we get this dog-whistling politics from him that's signalling to a segments of the Australian population, fear of immigration, being overwhelmed, and that is at a whole new level today. But Howard's already exploiting it back then.
4: Society was changing too rapidly due to migrants coming in the front door, but also the back door via New Zealand. Now we are in danger of being swamped by Muslims who bear a culture and ideology that is incompatible with our own.
1: Muslims are a very small population in Australia at this time. They're not very significant. You hardly meet one. They're not easily identifiable. Maybe there's a woman wearing a scarf, but nuns wear scarves. It doesn't stand out. It's not registering to us, oh, that's a Muslim woman. And so after 9/11, all of this is made crystal clear. That woman in hijab is a Muslim. Those Muslims want to destroy our way of life. They're the ones that did 9/11. Then they did the Bali bombing.
0: 2002, Muslims are seen as the problem because this Muslim issue isn't just in America. It's in our neighborhood in Bali. And then if I can say within Australia, there was another interesting phenomena. In the 2010s, we see ISIS. And by this time, because they had access to social media, it was a lot easier for the younger generation to have access to that information. And also the not so young. So if you put it next to a simmering sense of exclusion, alienation among the youth, and availability of narratives about what does it mean to be a good Muslim, created the space in which, again, a very small number of Muslims from Australia went and joined ISIS. Even those who were not Muslims, they looked at it as some exciting development, and some very young non-Muslim Australians converted to Islam to go and join ISIS.
3: And according to Samina Yasmin, the concept of being a good Muslim and of jihad is misunderstood and has been simplified, taken out of context and exploited.
0: This concept of jihad, there's a greater jihad and there's a lesser jihad. The greater jihad is for someone to improve themselves and be good Muslims. The lesser jihad is that when Muslims are under threat, they have a right to fight, but within very clearly defined limits. Very similar to laws of the war that we accept these days, or we don't accept, but they exist. Islam, like any other religion, is open to interpretation. Historically, there were people who looked at verses in Quran that asked Muslims to engage in jihad, took them out of context, and presented them as an essential responsibility. That thread of thinking has never disappeared in Islam, though it has been heavily objected to and criticized. Despite that thread being there, majority of Muslims think of Islam as a way of living, not as a way of continuously fighting and killing others. But I think that perception among the non-Muslims is so great that they ignore the reality. And sadly, among some Muslims, when that limited meaning of jihad is given to them, they accept it wholeheartedly.
5: If we find anything in our community, we report it to AGO. We are against radicalism too. We've taken pledges when they became Australian. I'm Australian born. I didn't have to take an oath. But most of the migrants that come here, they come for a new life. They don't want to have any trauma in the country. We can't control it all, but if we find any of it, we report it. The police have got a Muslim reference group and we have meetings every quarter, and the police ask us any problems that we have within the community and we can tell them, we work with them. Radicalisation, it wasn't here in the early days.
2: Look, the US troops the other day, some commanders were telling them they were on a mission from God, you know. Jesus, that's going to happen in all religions. To pretend the individuals who committed horrific atrocities in Iraq and Syria are somehow a product of Islam is very distorting.
0: Christchurch massacre happened away from us, but close to us in Australia, perpetrated by someone of Australian background. What if he had done that within Australia? What would have happened? You know, sadly, the Jewish community experienced that, and I'm still horrified. But I think, again, referring to that, we need to be very careful to know that it's a minority from any community that is likely to engage in such activities, and not put the blame on the whole Muslim community in Australia. That's where the threat or the danger of social cohesion fracturing can come up. But when the narratives start coming back, as we see them coming back again because of Pauline Hanson and also ultra-right-wing white supremacists, then we see some people being exposed to that narrative, and then they start looking at Muslims as the issue.
2: Australia has been a successful multicultural society. You know, we have a third of the population born overseas. The US has half that number. France has probably a little bit more than half that number. Britain has about the same. So we are exceptional in terms of the diversity of the country. And that's why it is imperative to work out what this social cohesion is.
0: Without Muslims in Australia, we would see a very different Australia. Culturally, educationally, even in terms of infrastructure, in terms of ideas, in terms of linking Australia to the wider Muslim community. Let's not forget we're a neighbor to the largest Muslim country. If we were absolutely separated from them, we would be a very different Australia, but we are not. And I think we need to honor that and be very happy and proud about that and build on those relationships, because they make Australia stronger, not weaker.
3: Professor Emerita Samina Yasmin from the University of Western Australia, ending today's program. Thanks also to Peter Stevenson, author of Islam Dreaming, Indigenous Muslims in Australia, Hallam Rain, Professor of Islamic Studies at Griffith University, Michael Humphrey, Professor Emeritus at the University of Sydney, Janice Dean, founder of the Queensland Muslim Welfare Association, and Dr. Masheed Ansari from the Centre for Islamic Studies at Charles Sturt University. Today's sound engineer was Anne-Marie de Bettencourt. I'm Rose Blewett. You've been listening to Rear Vision. Thanks for your company, and catch you next time.
6: 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I'm Mandy Pressland. Time for a news update before we return to the BBC. Eastern Standard Time is now 4 o'clock. In Central Australia, 3:30. In Western Australia, it's 2 o'clock.
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6: US President Donald Trump says he'll hold off on a fresh attack on Iran as long as a deal can be reached quickly to halt its nuclear ambitions and reopen the Strait of Hormuz. He says Iran and other Middle Eastern countries have asked for time to complete a deal. In a post on his Truth Social platform, Mr. Trump says he's made the decision for the future benefit of the world and the survival of a successful and prosperous Iran, and says Israel joins him in the commitment. It follows days of threats of severe strikes from the United States following Iranian attacks on ships in the Strait of Hormuz. At home, the trucking industry is calling for extended government support as the conflict in the Middle East continues to put pressure on global oil markets. From midnight, the full heavy vehicle road user charge will be reintroduced, while the temporary cut to the fuel excise will come to an end. The Australian Trucking Association is urging the government to keep the road user charge at the discounted rate until the end of this month, while NatRoad, which represents Australia's road freight operators, wants the charge slashed to zero until at least the 1st of January next year. Sharma Chapman from Runnymede Trucking Company says higher operating costs will inevitably be passed on to consumers.
8: I guess we've just got to wait and see what the fuel cost does, but if it does skyrocket again, I've got absolutely no doubt that families at home are going to have even more pressure on the cost of living. The customer has to pass the cost on. They're not going to sit back just like we can't sit back and say that we're going to wear all the cost. So at the end of the day, it's just going to put added pressure onto every single Australian.
6: Australians with some rare types of incurable brain cancer will now have access to cheaper medication.

0: The drug, Voranigo, has been listed on the pharmaceutical benefits scheme for the first time and will now cost no more than $25 per prescription. Health Minister Mark Butler says the listing will save patients tens of thousands of dollars a month.
1: Without the listing on the PBS, it would cost as much as $28,000 a month, obviously well beyond the means of most ordinary Australian households. This is truly going to give great new hope to this group of patients dealing with this highly debilitating form of brain cancer.
0: Southwestern Sydney Local Health District says it's since updated its postnatal care policies and has increased access to interpreters after the death of a mother. Vietnamese woman Gia Lam gave birth to a baby boy at Fairfield Hospital in early 2019. The young mother's family is demanding answers after she died from complications from a missed UTI days after. A coroner found health professionals missed her urinary tract infection on multiple occasions and ruled her death preventable, while her family say an interpreter could have saved her life. Detectives have charged five children aged 12 to 15 following a serious assault on a man in Melbourne's West. Police say the 60-year-old came to the aid of a retail worker who was involved in a scuffle over items the young people had allegedly stolen. They then allegedly attacked the man and were later arrested and charged with affray, violent disorder and intentionally causing serious injury. The victim remains in a critical condition in hospital. Queensland police have charged a man over the alleged assault of an officer on Brisbane's south side. Police allege a 25-year-old man threatened officers with a piece of wood and threw it at them before climbing onto a police vehicle. It's further alleged he injured a senior constable while resisting arrest, with the officer taken to hospital but later released. The man has been charged with offences including serious assault on a police officer causing bodily harm and is due in court tomorrow. Police in the US state of Idaho say three people have been killed and seven injured, some critically, in a shooting at a burger restaurant in the south of the state. The incident occurred in an In-N-Out burger outlet in the city of Twin Falls. Police who responded to the shooting found the body of the suspected gunman near the restaurant, although it's not yet clear if that person is included in the fatality count. This person witnessed the incident.
2: We did see some commotion, but you know, there's employees everywhere. But we did see a couple kids running, and then all of a sudden we saw all the employees and people crying, running towards the ICCU bank. It's very, very sad and scary.
0: U.S. President Donald Trump has criticized a decision by his own Justice Department that flawed installation and not vandalism was responsible for the peeling lining on the Lincoln Memorial reflecting pool in Washington, D.C. Mr. Trump says he disagrees 100% and criticized the U.S. attorney handling the case, Jeanine Pirro, saying, "I don't know what she was thinking." Prosecutors say new documents indicate a rushed and flawed installation process. Turning to the weather now in your capital city and in Brisbane, mostly clear where it's now 18 degrees. Sunny in Sydney where it's 17, Canberra clear, it's 14. Clear in Melbourne and 16 degrees now, Hobart it's 13, partly cloudy. Showers in Adelaide, it's 14, in Perth it's 16, mostly sunny. And in Darwin, a clear day for you, it's now 31 degrees. We'll have another news update for you in around 25 minutes here on ABC News Radio after we take you back to the BBC.
3: Hello, it's 6:06 GMT. This is Weekend from the BBC World Service. I'm Krupa Party. Very good to have your company. Coming up later on the programme.
4: The hypnotic electronic intro, guitar stabs, Jacques Leconte grinned, dropping Chaka Khan's Ain't Nobody, and I was back, effortlessly captured in the moment. We had the perfect symbiotic relationship with our artists. I closed my eyes, threw my arms in the air. It all happened so naturally. I slunk my hips, and there I was, flying through the stars, hoping this night would last forever. And in a way, I did. If this night could last forever, everything would remain perfectly preserved in the little pink time capsule flying across the universe.
3: If it's early where you are, then that is one way to wake up. We will bring you a taste of the 1990s Ibiza dance floor. Stay with us for that. A reminder, I have two guests with me for the rest of the programme to offer their perspectives on the news of the day and indeed the week. Dr. Chandrika Kaul, a professor in modern history at the University of St. Andrews in Scotland, and Laurie Bristow, president of Hughes Hall, a college.

0: scenes. Australian Federal Police say an investigation began after officers found abuse material on the man's phone when he was stopped at Perth Airport in May last year. The AFP says Filipino authorities executed a search warrant at a house in Bislig City where they arrested a woman and removed six children from harm. The 32-year-old woman is currently before the courts in the Philippines. The man has pleaded guilty to a string of child abuse offences and will be eligible for parole in just under 7 years. The federal government says it's accepted there's no chance of eradicating H5 bird flu in Australia. South Australian authorities are investigating a mass bird mortality event after more than 80 dead and sick birds were found off the state's southeast coast. Since the deadly bird flu strain reached Australia in June, there's been 54 confirmed detections in wild seabirds. Health Minister Mark Butler says agriculture and environment ministers have met to put a national management plan in action.
1: That enactment of that plan essentially reflects their advice that the chance of eradicating this virus from Australia have gone. That virus is here and it's now a question of managing it.
0: Emergency Management Minister Christy McBain says the government isn't expecting panic buying when the cut to the fuel excise ends at midnight. Fuel prices will rise by about 16 cents a litre, while Treasury forecasts suggest prices will climb further as the US and Israeli war against Iran drags on. Ms. McBain says Australia has more fuel in reserve than it did before the war began, and the government is prepared to take further action if needed. And Darwin's George Brown Botanic Gardens are celebrating 140 years today with a huge garden party. The gardens were founded in 1886 and have survived cyclones, fires and the bombing of Darwin in 1942. The garden's current director, Ben Liu, says the gardens now have a special collection of plants built up by numerous directors over the years, including George Brown. To the weather in our capitals, the current temperatures in Brisbane, it's 18 degrees, 17 now in Sydney, Canberra 14, in Melbourne it's 16, Hobart 13, Adelaide 14, Perth 16 and in Darwin 31 degrees. We'll have more news for you in just under half an hour.
2: Welcome back to Weekend. We're live for the next 90 minutes or so here on the BBC World Service. I'm Krupa Pardee in the fine company of my two guests for the rest of the programme who are giving me their takes on the news of the week. They are Dr. Chandrika Kaur, a professor in modern history at the University of St. Andrews in Scotland, and Laurie Bristow, a former UK ambassador to Afghanistan and Russia. And a chance now to spend a few minutes learning about what they are working on at the moment. Chandrika, if our listeners were with us at the start of the programme, you mentioned a book that you were looking at the relationship between the BBC and India, and it wasn't the World Service back then. Tell us more.
3: Well, thank you. Yes, I seem to have been working on this for a long time, but I was really keen to understand why today the BBC World Service is so popular. It is the world's, you know, service,
2: world's radio
3: quite
2: station.
3: Literally. And so I was wondering what made that possible. Mm. And I went back to history and I'm looking at the decades 1920s through to independence in the 1940s. And of course, it's the Indian subcontinent. So not just India, but modern day Pakistan's and Ceylon and so on. But what interests me is that, you know, of course, the BBC was part of the British Empire. It had to be. It was a national broadcaster. But it was much more than that. And I think we need to interrogate that and to understand why it was and who, what and how the BBC managed to set down such deep roots in the subcontinent amongst, if you like, subject populations. And the answer lies, I think, in my book, in the fact that it was run by some very far-sighted and some very creative, intrepid broadcasters. Creative in the sense that they fudged government, you know, ruling. The government obviously was trying to control it, like always. Yeah. Governments always try and control media. It was no different then. But what BBC did was very, very cleverly over I think particularly the Second World War, managed to rotate itself and become not just an imperial broadcaster, but an external broadcaster, the largest media presence.
2: Give us a sense of some of those characters who, as you say, managed to fudge the narrative somehow.
3: Well, we begin with John Rees, you know, the so-called founder of the

0: in the libraries, I'm afraid. I mean, I just wanted to make two quick points. One, I do envy this idea of complete freedom, because I just think how wonderful that is. But is it really possible to be that free? I mean, isn't there a danger of freedom, slipping into licentiousness? You know, there is this sense of needing boundaries, I feel, in any society. And the second point is, this is a form of escapism, and it epitomizes a certain culture, but it isn't new, because human beings through history have wanted to escape and create communities of their own with its own rules. So in a way, we've got, for example, things like monasteries, people going off to islands and setting up monasteries and so on. And who knows what happened there? Lots of drinking and licentiousness there too amongst monks, no doubt. But anyway, the point is this. Once you start getting a community going, yes, it's founded on wonderful freedoms of openness and free, and everybody's welcome and all the rest of it. But what happens very quickly, and this is part of human nature, I think, is that they begin to create their own rules. So it becomes us versus them. Now, I, even if I could have gone, and wanted to go, I think I would have sort of excluded myself, because I would have felt I wouldn't fit in.
1: You would have fit right in, Chandrika.
0: I don't know about that.
1: Laurie, what about you?
2: Yeah, well, I'm afraid my idea of wild hedonism, as you put it, is a walk in the woods with a golden retriever, which is where I'm off to after this program.
1: Sounds good to me.
2: So, look, I mean, I think the thing here is that, I mean, counterculture is always a feature of generational change. So for my generation, growing up in the 70s and 80s, it was punk rock. For my parents, it was flower power in the 60s and all that. The thing that interests me, or one of the things that interests me about this, though, is that you can sometimes only really see what's happening in the rearview mirror as people push back on the establishment of the day and form their own view of the world and the future.
1: Thank you both for your views there. You're with Weekend.
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10: 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I'm Mandy Pressland. It is time for a news bulletin, and in half an hour we'll have this week's Law Report from Radio National. Eastern Standard Time is 5 o'clock. In Central Australia, it's 4:30. 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
10: US President Donald Trump says he'll order his country's forces to hold off on new strikes against Iran. Larry Buttrose reports.
11: In a post on his Truth Social platform, Mr. Trump says the US has been asked by Iran and other Middle Eastern countries to hold off on any attack, claiming what he termed the parameters of a deal have been reached to end the 5-month-old war. He says the deal would include an end to Iran's nuclear threat and the immediate and complete reopening of the Strait of Hormuz to commercial shipping. The US has been threatening severe attacks on Iran in recent days over continued Iranian strikes on shipping in the strait. He says Israel joins him in the commitment. There's no comment yet from Iran.
10: Federal Emergency Management Minister Christy McBain says the government is prepared to step in again to curb high fuel prices if needed. As the cut to the fuel excise ends at midnight, motorists can expect a 16% litre rise in the cost of fuel, with prices across the country already above pre-war levels amid renewed fighting between the US and Iran in the Strait of Hormuz. Ms. McBain says Australia has more fuel in reserve than it did before the war began, and is urging people to avoid panic buying.
12: We do have plenty of supply of both fuel and fertiliser onshore. We have always said that we would look at a range of measures to assist Australians during this Iran crisis. If we need to insert ourselves again, we would.
10: Federal Labor frontbencher Mark Butler has defended the right of colleague Luke Gosling to hold on to his role of Special Envoy for Defence, despite facing criminal charges. Mr. Gosling was charged with assaulting the Northern Territory Administrator David Connolly during a community festival in Darwin last month. The opposition has called on the Prime Minister

0: minister to stand Mr. Gosling down while awaiting legal proceedings, but there's no suggestion that will happen. Mark Butler has told News 24 if Luke Gosling was a minister, he'd be required to stand down, but he's not.
1: It's important to remember what the job of special envoy is. It's not a ministerial position. It doesn't have any executive authority, any ability to make decisions that impact Australians.
0: Federal Deputy Opposition Leader Jane Hume has hosed down calls for a federal royal commission into corruption in the construction sector. Shadow Treasurer Tim Wilson has called for an investigation into alleged CFMEU corruption across the country, arguing the newly announced inquiry in Victoria should not be limited to that state. Deputy Leader Jane Hume says that's not the Liberal Party's position, but has called on the Prime Minister to show more curiosity about the allegations of crime infiltration in the construction sector.
2: What it does mean is that there is an option to have a Senate inquiry into corruption in the construction industry. It's something that we've been talking about for some time.
0: Victoria's Premier Ben Carroll says he would be prepared to answer questions at the Royal Commission into government construction projects, which he hopes to start before the November state election. Opposition leader Jess Wilson has written to Mr. Carroll asking that the commission to examine the CFMEU and how major projects were selected and funded. She says, also says it must investigate what current and former premiers and ministers knew about corruption and criminality on big build projects and when. Speaking at a news conference, Mr. Carroll says he's taking advice from the Chief Commissioner and will have more to say about it next week.
3: The opposition are about stunts. I'm about deeds, not words. I'm working with the Chief Commissioner and getting on with the job of the terms of reference for the Royal Commission.
0: Police in Victoria have charged five young people after a serious assault on a 60-year-old man who came to the aid of a retail worker in Melbourne's West. Andy Yu has the details.
4: Yesterday afternoon, the group aged 12 to 15 went into a shop in the suburb of Sunshine and allegedly stole some items. Police say a worker at the shop became involved in a scuffle with them over the theft. A 60-year-old man who worked nearby went to help and was allegedly attacked by the group. He was taken to hospital and is in a critical condition. Police arrested four teenagers shortly after the incident and later arrested a 12-year-old at his home. Each child has been charged with affray, violent disorder and intentionally causing serious injury.
0: A 74-year-old Western Australia man has been sentenced to more than a decade in prison over child exploitation offences involving Filipino children. Callum Lidlow reports.
5: The Australian Federal Police say six children have been removed from harm after Filipino authorities found them at a home in Bislig City, where a 32-year-old woman was arrested. The 74-year-old was arrested at Perth Airport in May last year, after officers found child abuse material on his phone. The AFP say a forensic examination of the man's phone revealed messages between him and a woman in the Philippines who had sent him child abuse material. The man has pleaded guilty to a string of offences relating to grooming and possessing and transmitting child abuse material. He'll be eligible for parole in 6 years and 9 months.
0: The Spanish government is defending its handling of an influx of migrants in the northern African territory of Ceuta. A 500-metre-long sea barrier has been installed after the sudden arrival of more than 50,000 people in the territory which borders Morocco. Critics in the EU, mainly on the far right, have blamed Spain's socialist government for the crisis. Speaking through an interpreter, Spain's interior minister, Fernando Grande Malasca, says the issue is being used to divide the EU.
6: We will not allow partisan attitudes and ignorance and bad faith jeopardise such an important thing as the pillars and the basis of what the European Union stands for.
0: Hungary's Prime Minister Peter Magyar says the country is shutting down its only nuclear power plant because of a lack of water. Hungary is grappling with an ongoing drought and the Danube River is now so low it can't be used to cool the plant's reactor. As the plant produces almost half of Hungary's electricity, consumers are being asked to restrict demand. Australia is sending aerial firefighting assets and teams to support French firefighters battling major wildfires across parts of the country. Nearly a quarter of a million people have been driven from their homes and holiday sites in France as fires devastated 42,000 hectares of forest west of Bordeaux.

0: Emergency Management Minister Christy McBain says the government received a request for support from France last week and is happy to reciprocate given the help Australia received from France during the devastating bushfires of 2019-2020. Western Australia police are investigating two violent incidents over the weekend, which saw one man die and another undergo life-saving surgery, as well as an animal cruelty incident involving a black swan. Callum Lidlow reports.
1: Men in their 30s are in custody after a man in his 20s was found with critical injuries in Australind early this morning. The man was taken to Bunbury Hospital, where he was declared dead. In a separate incident, a 36-year-old man has been charged with causing grievous bodily harm after he allegedly stabbed a man in the back in Perth CBD on Friday night. The man, believed to be in his 30s, was driven by two unknown men to Royal Perth Hospital, where he remains in a serious but stable condition. The 36-year-old was refused bail and is expected to face the Perth Magistrates Court today. Two Perth juveniles have been charged with animal cruelty after a video surfaced of a boy holding a black swan by its throat and forcing it to inhale from an e-cigarette. They're due to face the Mandurah Children's Court on Monday.
0: The Tasmanian government says it's a good sign some greyhound racing participants are showing interest in the state's voluntary exit scheme. 13 people have expressed interest in the program, which offers financial assistance and support to anyone who exits the greyhound racing industry by the end of this year, with the state government working to scrap the entire industry by mid-2029. Report by IER found greyhound racing sustained more than 600 full or part-time jobs across Tasmania in 2022. Government Minister Jo Palmer says the early interest is promising.
2: It's really good that they are wanting to have conversations and just talk through what the possibilities might be. And we certainly encourage anyone in the industry that wants to do that to just reach out to the Racing Commissioner.
0: The bill to ban greyhound racing is yet to pass Tasmania's upper house. To sport now, and in rugby league in the NRLW Magic Round in Wagga Wagga, Brisbane Broncos have easily accounted for Canterbury Bulldogs 34-4. Gold Coast Titans have held on against the Warriors 18-16. Newcastle Knights have beaten Parramatta Eels 32-12. In round 22 of the NRL at Shark Park, Cronulla Sharks have easily accounted for South Sydney Rabbitohs 32-16. To the AFL at the MCG, Richmond has beaten West Coast 84-73. Overseas, Australia's Rhiannon Ifland has officially become the greatest cliff diver of all time after winning the penultimate event of the season in Bosnia and Herzegovina. The 34-year-old from Newcastle arrived at the historic bridge in Mostar, knowing that victory from the 21-metre platform would seal her 10th World Series title in a row and 48th victory of her career. The win came via a stunning inward three somersault, half twist, tuck and dive into the river, moving her ahead of Englishman Gary Hunt on the all-time winners list.

Tomorrow's weather outlook in the capitals. In Brisbane, partly cloudy, 11 to 22 degrees. You're on 17. In Sydney, a possible shower developing, 10 to 23. It's now 15. Canberra, possible morning shower tomorrow.

0: 14 degrees. Perth, a sunny day, showers increasing 8 to 23 for you, now 17. And in Darwin, mostly sunny, 20 to 31. Currently in Darwin, 31 degrees. 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Thanks for joining us. US President Donald Trump has used his social media platform to announce he's put a hold on a fresh attack on Iran. He says Iran and other Middle Eastern countries have asked for time to complete a deal. Mr. Trump says he'll hold off as long as a deal can be reached quickly to halt Iran's nuclear ambitions and reopen the Strait of Hormuz. On his Truth social platform, he says he's made the decision for the future benefit of the world and the survival of a successful and prosperous Iran, and that Israel joins him in the commitment. It comes after Iranian strikes on ships in the Strait of Hormuz prompted days of threats by the US. As uncertainty about the Middle East conflict continues to impact fuel supplies and prices, Australia's transport industry is calling for extended federal government support. From midnight, the full heavy vehicle road user charge will be reintroduced, while the temporary cut to the fuel excise will end. Business owners say higher operating costs will inevitably be passed on to consumers. Shana Chapman is a driver and the owner of Runnymede Trucking Company.
1: I guess we've just got to wait and see what the fuel cost does, but if it does skyrocket again, I've got absolutely no doubt that families at home are going to have even more pressure on the cost of living. I mean, you know, the customer has to pass the cost on. They're not going to sit back, just like we can't sit back and say that we're going to wear all the cost. So at the end of the day, it's just going to put added pressure onto every single Australian.
0: Shana Chapman, a driver and the owner of Runnymede Trucking Company. The federal opposition isn't weighing in on whether the cut to the fuel excise should come to an end. The 32-cent a litre discount came into effect in April amid oil supply concerns caused by the war in the Middle East. It was then pulled back to 16 cents in July, and from Monday it will be fully revoked. Sarah Tomevska has more from Parliament House in Canberra.
2: The Coalition had supported the initial 32 cent per litre cut to the fuel excise that was introduced in April, and also the extension of the reduced 16 cent per litre reduction to the price of fuel that was extended into July, but hasn't been really willing to say whether the government should extend that cost of living relief measure beyond midnight tonight. Well aware that while that kind of relief at the petrol pump would be welcome to many motorists, it is also the kind of measure that is likely to further fuel inflation, which despite better than anticipated results this month, headline inflation sitting at 3.8%. It's the third month in a row that it has trended down. That is still above the Reserve Bank's target range of 2 to 3%, and the government has acknowledged that inflation was an issue in the economy even before this war between the US and Iran began in late February. So the coalition has said in the lead up to today's end to the fuel excise that there is a case to be made for extending relief, but that it would need to be offset by savings elsewhere in the federal budget. We know that this short-term relief has cost the budget in excess of $2.5 billion. Deputy Leader Jane Hume was asked about whether it's a good thing the excise is ending tonight. This is what she had to say.
3: We've supported the government in cutting fuel excise earlier on in the year when prices were particularly volatile. That was an important measure, we felt. And we even supported the government when it cut back on the fuel excise cuts to slowly taper that down. However, we did also expect that the government would find offsets for those costs in the budget. It failed to do so. That means that these cuts to fuel excise are going to cost Australians more and more. The real problem here, though, let's face it, is that, you know, while fuel is one of the great drivers of the cost of living crisis, there are others as well. And the government has failed to get the cost of living crisis under control.
2: Now, the Federal Energy Minister, Chris Bowen, did provide an update on Australia's fuel reserves yesterday. I'll read those figures. We've got 43 days of petrol unleaded. That's one day more than last week. 39 days of diesel in reserve and 34 days worth of jet fuel, which is 2 weeks more than the reserve.

0: reserves held last week. So there are also 44 ships on the water with 3.1 billion litres of fuel to be delivered over the next 4 weeks. So the message very much from the federal government and also the National Farmers Federation is do not panic buy. However, we are expecting to see prices from midnight tonight go up by, I guess, at least 16 cents a litre. On my way to work today, I saw the price of unleaded sitting at $2.09. So this price is already going up across the country. The average cost of unleaded in Australia today, $1.98. And the cost of diesel, $2.43. So motorists can expect those prices will rise from tomorrow morning. Treasury, though, is warning that that could continue to worsen if war in the Middle East continues and if the price of crude oil rises well over $100 a barrel.
1: Sarah Tomevska reporting from Parliament House in Canberra. To Russia now, and a blast at a restaurant in central Moscow has killed three people and injured at least 20 others. Police say a woman had attempted to take a homemade bomb into the venue in the Russian capital when it exploded, killing her and two other people. The attack is being investigated by authorities amid suspicion of Ukrainian involvement. Meantime, at least nine people have been killed in Russian ballistic missile strikes on Ukraine's capital. Local officials say a further 28 people were injured in the Kyiv attack. Moscow has escalated deadly ballistic missile attacks on the city recently, with Ukraine's President Volodymyr Zelensky warning the city has run out of missile interceptors for its US Patriot air defence systems. The president has renewed his plea for Western air defences following the second major Russian aerial assault in 2 days. The attack came just hours after the US president backed away from a public pledge to allow Ukraine to manufacture Patriot interceptors. Jennifer Parker is an adjunct professor with the University of Western Australia's Defence and Security Institute and a former warfare officer in the Australian Navy. She explains exactly what Ukraine is asking for.
2: Ukraine has a shortage of what's called Patriot missile interceptors. These are the interceptors that are used to intercept ballistic missiles, and you can't just shoot ballistic missiles down with drones. Their trajectory and speed make them hard. Zelensky's asking for a license to be able to produce these interceptors in Ukraine. Now, Donald Trump did say in June at the NATO summit that Ukraine would be getting a license, and Zelensky and Trump met this Tuesday, and it looked like that was positive. But on Friday, President Trump kind of walked those comments back. Now, to be fair, the US has only ever allowed Japan to produce these PAC-3 Patriot missiles, and it has a co-production deal with Germany, so they don't hand out these licenses easily, but that's the crux of the issue. Ukraine has kind of limited alternatives, to be honest. They are also operating a French interceptor that can shoot down ballistic missiles, but they don't have many of them, and they're working on their own interceptor called the Freya, but none of those things are going to solve this problem. The thing about the license conversation, though, is even if President Trump agreed to give the license to Ukraine, it would still take at least 2 years, probably, to be able to produce these missiles in Ukraine. And those production facilities would become target number one for Russia. So really, I think the short-term issue is that Ukraine needs to get a bigger supply of Patriot missiles rather than focusing on building them in the short term. Now, that is a challenge. The US only produce about 600 of these PAC-3 interceptors a year. They're trying to increase production. They think they'll be at 2,000 by 2030. But to give you an idea of the scale, during the Iran war, it's estimated that US has used about 1,000 to 1,400 of these interceptors, far more than they've provided to Ukraine in the last 4 years of that conflict. So the US has a key shortage of these interceptors as well. In the last month, Ukraine has seen more civilians die, over 300, than since April in 22, so the first couple of months of the war. And Russia is clearly intensifying their attacks against civilian targets in Ukraine, whether that is accommodation, petrol stations, etc. And we're seeing the results in terms of injuries and significant loss of life. Ukraine is in a really challenging situation. I do think Ukraine will be able to develop their own ballistic missile interceptor, but again, not in the short term. The only short-term answer is to get supplies from partners and allies. Ukraine has had, I guess, I mean, you can't use the term positive in war. War is horrific, but you

0: Ukraine has certainly turned the tide in the last 6 months. Their adaptation ability to build long-range drones and their own long-range cruise missiles that they've developed themselves has allowed them to hit deep into Russia and also into the Caspian Sea, the supply line between Iran and Russia. That is putting a lot of pressure on President Putin, and there's a lot of things coming out about, you know, fuel shortages in Russia, gas shortages in Crimea. There is a lot of pressure, but clearly President Putin is responding to that pressure by greater attacks on civilians in Ukraine. And there are a lot of Western analysts that are highlighting that if Putin comes under more pressure, he may want to escalate even further. And so I think that we are heading into a much more tense period of this conflict, despite Ukraine's successes in the last 6 months. Ukraine still has significant support. In fact, this year, it looks like we've seen more support from the US for Ukraine than we had previously under the Trump administration. Of course, last year we saw things like weapon supplies to Ukraine being frozen. We saw a lot of pressure, a lot of criticism of President Zelensky by President Trump. Certainly we're seeing a lot more positive comments, a lot more support from the US to Ukraine this year. I think part of the reason for that is actually Ukraine demonstrating that they are able to develop their own capabilities and put pressure on Russia. I think there are some in the Trump administration that perhaps thought last year that this conflict was a foregone conclusion. Ukraine was going to have to give up some of its territory. I think that is starting to shift in the US administration. And of course, we still see significant support from Europe for Ukraine, but they're also concerned about their own stocks of things like Patriot missiles, because there is significant concern that Russia is not intending to stop at Ukraine, and this war could expand. In fact, in the last week, we saw a ballistic missile land in Poland.
1: That was Jennifer Parker, an adjunct professor with the University of Western Australia. Israeli forces withdrawing from villages in the occupied territory of southern Lebanon have left a trail of destruction. The ABC's foreign correspondent team was one of the first international crews allowed into the area after the troops left the area. Reporter Stephanie March joined a military escort with the Lebanese armed forces as they try to regain control of the south from the IDF and Hezbollah militia.
2: Entering Zawta al-Gharbiya in a Lebanese army convoy, it's clear residents have little to return to. Once home to about 3,000 people, now at least half the village has been destroyed.
3: So you can see that the Israeli troops have been here, because this is a bottle of water that's got Hebrew writing on it, and they're scattered all over this compound.
2: For 60 days, Israeli troops occupied this house, eating, sleeping, leaving their mark. From here, they fought fierce battles with Hezbollah. Local Abbas Dawish tells me the houses are uninhabitable and have been left in ruins. He says the Israelis came in, threw bombs and set homes on fire.
3: What's the smell?
2: He tells me it's the smell of gunpowder and blood. The western part of this village is one of three small pilot zones Israel agreed to withdraw from as part of the June ceasefire. But their troops haven't gone far. IDF tanks are kicking up dust just a few hundred metres away, and they're watching us.
3: So we can see the position where the IDF are, and we can just hear a small drone has started buzzing above our head.
2: There's technically a ceasefire, but the war is clearly not over. Israeli troops still occupy about 6% of Lebanon and say they'll only leave once Hezbollah disarms, but they are refusing to do so.
4: So we hear every evening, we hear explosions, a lot of explosions. We are not feeling safe because the Israeli army is like 100 metres away from where we stand.
2: In a statement, the IDF said harm to civilian property is prohibited. While the Lebanese army is supposed to be in control here, they're telling us to go. We're told the IDF have passed a message that we've stayed too long, a clear sign of who's really calling the shots.
1: Stephanie March with that report. Australia is sending firefighting support to Europe to assist French firefighters combat the country's wildfires. France's Interior Minister says the country's largest wildfire

0: since 1949 near Bordeaux, has been brought under control, although pockets are still burning. Federal Minister for Emergency Management Christy McBain explains what has been requested.
1: We work really closely with a range of our international partners in emergency management. We received a request for support from France earlier this week. What they're after is a Chinook helicopter and a reconnaissance plane, which will assist. It has capability to continue to fight fires during night time operations as well. So we'll be sending those two aircraft later today, along with 25 personnel. We've worked really closely with the New South Wales RFS and the New South Wales government to activate this support as well. Big thank you to New South Wales for making sure that that could be deployed in a rapidly short period of time to assist our friends in France. We've been in contact with our French counterparts, from the Prime Minister to the Foreign Minister and the Defence Minister down. Obviously, really importantly, our agencies work together very closely. The National Emergency Management Agency has a very good relationship with all of our international counterparts in emergency management. We are returning a favour that France did for us during the Black Summer bushfires. So it is really great that we could turn around this level of support, and it's also on the back of personnel that have also been deployed to the US. We've got a Canadian deployment happening later in the week as well. So we do have assets and personnel in the US, in Canada and in France shortly.
0: And that is the Federal Emergency Services Management Minister Christy McBain there. Well, to the top end, and Australia's largest Indigenous festival, Garma, is in its third day with attention turning to music and culture. It comes after major political talks yesterday took centre stage in East Arnhem Land. Reporter Nate Goodwall is there.
2: It's another beautiful day here in Gulkalai in far northeast Arnhem Land. What we're seeing today is another awesome showcasing of Yolngu culture, music, dance, art. We've already seen some musical artists take to the stage, Yolngu artists performing throughout the afternoon, and what an incredible array of Yolngu talent that has emerged from this beautiful part of the country. There's also some political talks. Our Pacific neighbours are holding a forum on the other side of the festival ground called International Voices, but at the top of everybody's agenda is the headlining act of tonight, East Arnhem Royalty, which is Baker Boy. This is the first time that the Yolngu rapper has returned here to Garma in 10 years, and it certainly shows. We just saw a little earlier that many adoring fans were running up and swamping the rapper, and we also saw yesterday a lot of little ones very excited about him returning here to the main stage. His family will be in attendance this evening, certainly a lot to be excited for later on. And of course, the Bungul dance ceremony, which happens right here on the sacred dance ground. So still so much left here happening at Garma, and a perfect way to round out the evening.
0: Nate Woodall there, reporting from the Garma Festival in East Arnhem Land. As the ABC concludes its second week of the Your Say project, housing is emerging as a key theme. Skyrocketing rents and unaffordable house prices mean some people are taking matters into their own hands while they wait for better solutions from those in power. Catherine Robinson explains.
3: This 7.2 by 2.5 metre home on the New South Wales Northern Rivers is Louise Southerden's pride and joy. The Australian Tiny House Association advocate built it for $80,000 during COVID after being priced out of her local housing market.
4: Rents kept going up and up and my wages didn't.
3: What started as a lifestyle choice has fast become a necessity, but even Lou admits it's not perfect.
4: I do still have to rent land from someone else. My long-term dream is to maybe buy some land with three or four other friends.
3: Over in Tasmania, Kim Lardner is also thinking outside the box when it comes to his predicament and his $700 a week pension.
5: The places I can afford, I don't want to live in. The places I like, I can't afford to live in.
3: The 69-year-old advertised on Facebook for flatmates, hoping to pool pensions and rent a mansion.
5: I go for inspections and I tell the agent, well, it's me and five other pensioners. What do you think?
3: But these stories are exceptions to the rule as the nation faces a housing crisis. Your current feedback is that homes are out of reach and policy out of touch. Tom says downsizing will release family homes, yet many hold on because of stamp duty. While Bridget says the government wants to take away any savings, reduce pensions and force older

0: people to sell their homes so young people can profit. Developers are doing things differently as well. Australia's largest builder can now build a prefab home in just 20 days. While policy think tank E61 analysed an Adelaide project which cut lot sizes to the size of a tennis court.
1: So that policy resulted in about a 67% increase in building construction and resulted in about 6% more homes being in Campbelltown over a five-year period.
0: And there's plenty of solutions on offer to address the housing crisis. The Productivity Commission's recently released report into housing suggests governments could relax land use controls and allow three-storey developments on most residential land. That's just one idea. And if you have any ideas or would like to be involved, head to abc.net.au/yoursay.
2: Catherine Robinson there. This is ABC News Radio. We'll have more news for you in just under half an hour, but it's time now for the Law Report from Radio National.
3: Hi, Damien Carrick with you. This is the Law Report. It's 150 years since the birth of William Arquette, Australia's first lawyer of Chinese descent. To mark the anniversary, a biography, William Arquette, His Life and Times, has just been published by Australian Scholarly Publishing. It was written by his daughter, Toy Lan Arquette, who passed away in 2015. The book was edited by Professor Andrew Godwin, Associate Director of the Asian Law Centre at the University of Melbourne. Andrew, who was William Arquette and why is he an important figure?
4: Well, as you mentioned, Damien, William Arquette was a pioneer. He was actually the first known barrister of Chinese descent in Australia. So that's what marks him out as being significant. In fact, depending on how you date the commencement of the Victorian Bar, whether it's 1839 or 1841, it's been said that he was the only non-European barrister at the Victorian Bar in its first 120 years. So quite remarkable when you think about how unique he was at the time, and also how successful he was in terms of building his career, despite the restrictions on the Chinese and discriminatory legislation that existed at the time.
3: We'll come to those in a moment. What's his legacy now? Is he remembered?
4: He certainly is. I think there are three reasons why it's good to remember Arquette, first of which is, as I said, he was the first Australian barrister of Chinese origin. There were other Chinese who were admitted as solicitors in Victoria, but William, as I mentioned, is the first known example of a barrister of Chinese descent at the Victorian Bar. Second reason is that William was, as I said, very prominent and appeared in a number of important cases, many of which still represent current law. So they're still cited in the courts, they're still cited by textbooks and what have you. The third reason was his attempts to successfully, I think, bridge the gap or gulf between the East and the West. He spent a lot of his life trying to reconcile the differences and trying to enable the Chinese in Victoria to integrate and to become part of the mainstream, as in fact they have become, and they've been very much part of our history since inception.
3: Where was he born and who were his parents?
4: Sure. So William was born in Wangaratta in 1876.
3: That's a town in northeast Victoria.
4: Indeed, northeast Victoria, not far from the goldfields. His father had come to Victoria in, I think, 1851 or thereabouts, from the southern part of China, a region called Siyap, the Four Counties region. He was from a town called Toishan or Taishan. And he came out to work as a community leader in the goldfields for the Chinese workers who worked on the goldfields. Less is known about his mother's place of birth, but she came out perhaps about 10, 15 years later. And she was a very traditional woman who had bound feet, as you might be aware, in the 19th century. Many Chinese women had bound feet. She came out, married his father, Marquette, and they had altogether eight children, two of whom didn't make it through childhood. But William was the only son, so he was special in that sense.
3: And why did he decide to study law?
4: Well, it's an interesting question. It's believed that William helped his father with his work as a community leader and also assisted with the interpreting English, Chinese. So I think he developed a bit of a social conscience.

0: and became aware of the need to stand up and represent the rights of the Chinese in Victoria. And according to Toy Lan, the author of the biography that you mentioned before, her father said to her that his father, Mark Head, had said when he was a child, when you grow up, with the knowledge that you gain, you'll be able to work as an interpreter and bridge the gap between the Chinese and other Australians in that sense. And William responded cheekily, better still, I'll do law.
1: And what kind of legal work did he do once he became a lawyer or barrister?
0: He had a very broad practice, as many barristers did in that time. In fact, if you look at the commencement of the modern bar in 1900, one of the objectives of which was to compile a roll, William was number 88, very lucky number. So he was the 88th barrister in the modern bar in Victoria. And so they tended to be much more general in those days than they are today. William did a lot of commercial and civil litigation, corporate and insolvency, and even family law. And just by way of example, in the 20s, he represented a couple of brothers who had been charged with tax evasion and were being pursued by the tax authorities. A couple of brothers whose surname was Abrahams. And it was a very big and controversial case at the time because William was successful in settling the outstanding liabilities with the tax authorities in a way that took everyone by surprise, including, it said, the other barristers who were involved in the case and were hoping that it would continue for some time. But it was so controversial that it made its way, the news made its way into the federal parliament and also to the High Court, which had to sanction the settlement, but I understand refused to do so because it wasn't clear exactly the process by which the settlement had been agreed. So he was involved in some very important, significant cases, and that's just one that he got involved in.
1: He had a general practice, a lot of civil cases, a lot of divorce, wills and contracts. He was also involved in lobbying for and against laws and policies that impacted on Chinese Australians. What sorts of issues were Chinese Australians having to deal with in the early 1900s? And what sorts of issues did William Marquette get involved in?
0: There were a number of pieces of legislation that blatantly discriminated against the Chinese, going all the way back to the Chinese Act of 1881 and before that the Chinese Restriction Act, which imposed a poll tax on all Chinese immigrants coming to Victoria. And of course, during the gold rush, there was a large influx of Chinese workers. So what they did, of course,

0: was instead of disembarking in Victoria and paying the £10 poll tax, they would disembark at Robe in South Australia and then walk 500 k's across to the northeastern goldfields. So that was one piece of legislation that was discriminatory against the Chinese. Two others are, I think, particularly noteworthy. First of all, the Immigration Restriction Act, which imposed the notorious dictation test on immigrants from China. And under that test, they would have to write down 50 words dictated by the immigration official in a European language. And the official could choose which European language would be used. So it was designed for them to fail. So William railed against that legislation. And the third piece of legislation that I think is noteworthy is the factories and shops legislation, which imposed restrictions on the working hours during which Chinese labourers, workers, could work, particularly in the laundry and furniture trade.
1: Well, let's talk about two very significant legal cases which go to the sorts of legislation you're talking about. Tell me about Ingham and Hia Li.
0: So this case had some very, if you like, amusing facts to it. As I mentioned before, the Chinese workers were restricted from working outside the permitted working hours, which I think in the case of this person were between 7 in the morning and 5 in the evening.
1: And this was under the Factories and Shops Act 1905, correct. Victoria. Yep.
0: And so the case involved a laundry owner who was charged with being in breach of the legislation because a worker, appears, had been found ironing a shirt at 9 in the evening. I think it was on a Thursday evening. What William did successfully was to prove that he wasn't a worker in the laundry. He was actually a lodger, and he was ironing his own shirt. And so the charge was thrown out. It actually went to the High Court, would you believe, where Arquette supported his senior, William MacArthur, and the High Court agreed that the factories and shops legislation shouldn't be interpreted in a way to prevent somebody from ironing their own shirt. And this case is widely cited in textbooks such as Dennis Pearce, Statutory Interpretation in Australia, as highlighting the importance of interpreting statutes by reference to the consequences that they might create. So that was Ingham and Hia Li.
1: So 115, 120 years on, it's still cited.
0: Absolutely.
1: It's still an important principle that you look at the reality
0: rather
1: than...
0: In that case, the focus was very much on how should work be interpreted. And the courts held that work should be interpreted in terms of working in a factory and the type of work that is undertaken in a workshop or a factory.
1: Do you know, after this win in the High Court of Australia, did the Victorian government continue to prosecute businesses for breach of this legislation?
0: It did, but one assumes much more leniently or much more appropriately. But it did take a while for discriminatory legislation to be repealed. I think it was as recently as 1973 before the last piece of discriminatory legislation was actually repealed. So it took a long time. And William was very much part of the lobbying efforts to have the legislation repealed because it did target specifically the Chinese. And it came about during the White Australia policy, the concerns about the yellow peril, the complaints that they were taking jobs away from Australians, the Europeans. And so it was really a major issue in which William had been involved.
1: And speaking of the White Australia policy, William Arquette was also involved in the case of Potter and Minahan 1908 that focused on Australia's White Australia policy. Who was his client, James Minahan?
0: James Minahan was the son of a Chinese father and a European mother. And at the age of 5, he moved to China and lived with his father in his father's village. When his father died in 1896, he then subsequently returned to Victoria. And as I mentioned before, being perceived as an immigrant, he was subject to the dictation test, which he failed.
1: Do you know what language the dictation test was in?
0: No, I don't, but I can tell you it probably wasn't Chinese. So James, he was born in Australia, born in Victoria, the colony of Victoria at the time. He was actually born in the same year as William Arquette, would you believe, 1876. And went back to China with his father, where he lived until he was 31 years old, came back, was subject to the dictation test and refused entry. Now, the question that fell to be determined was whether

0: court Australian-born people, because as an Australian-born subject, he would normally enjoy a right of entry, and indeed he would be considered a British subject by virtue of being born within a British dominion, such as the colony of Victoria. So William Arquette represented James Minahan in that case, alongside Frank Gavin Duffy, KC, who subsequently became the Chief Justice of Australia. And they were successful in arguing that it's very improbable that the legislature would take away such a fundamental right except by express words or necessary implication. And that's indeed, it went on appeal to the High Court, which throughout the appeal, that's indeed what the High Court decided. Justice O'Connor said it's improbable that the legislature would overthrow fundamental principles, infringe rights, or depart from the general system of law without expressing its intention clearly.
1: So it's important because although it didn't undermine or overturn the White Australia policy, it did say that if you're going to be subject to its restrictions, you can't be discriminated against on the basis of your ethnicity.
0: Indeed. And I think it was important in emphasising the extent to which the same approach couldn't be adopted or taken to all people because they were of Asian descent or because they looked Asian, for example.
1: So it's a very significant case.
0: Absolutely. And Potter and Minahan is still cited in the cases before the courts today. In fact, I have a barrister friend who emailed me the other day to say with some delight that he was citing Potter and Minahan in his submission. So it's still good law, and William played a very important part in that.
2: This is the Law Report, available anytime as a podcast on all the usual platforms.
1: Do you think that William Arquette progressed in his legal career as far as he might have if he wasn't a Chinese Australian?
0: To be honest, I think it's remarkable that he did as well as he had. Some people would say, well, the reason he wasn't made silk, appointed Queen's Counsel, the reason he wasn't appointed a judge, even though, as Sir Robert Menzies said, he would have been a very good judge.
1: He was a friend of William Arquette.
0: He was a friend of Robert Menzies, who regarded him very highly. Nonetheless, it's open to question. My own view is that perhaps William would have been happy doing the sort of work that he did. He certainly wasn't the type of person who wanted to stick his neck out in any way. He was an advocate for the poor and oppressed, if you like, but he wasn't an agitator. He knew the extent to which he had to stay within the permitted bounds of the mainstream. And there's also the reality that his final years were lived during the Depression in the 30s, when a lot of barristers had difficulty recovering fees. And in fact, William had a lot of difficulty recovering fees. And so it's possible that he may have been reluctant to go higher or become a senior counsel because the work may not have come along to support that. As to whether he would have been made a judge, of course, in today's world, we'd hope that he would. Back then, I think it would have been inconceivable. So to that extent, I agree that I think it probably held him back from being considered as a judge, assuming that he would have considered that as an appropriate role for him in the first place.
1: And, of course, despite all of this, he was very financially successful. He lived in a beautiful house with his family in Malvern, which is an affluent suburb in Melbourne, and this family had servants. Can you tell me, I mean, it does appear that he did face barriers in the legal profession. Tell me about a story in the book about him catching a train to a court case in regional Victoria.
0: Yes, that was a story that was recounted by Menzies in his memoirs. So William was briefed to appear in a country town, and back those days, you didn't drive, you caught the train. And so William caught the train and found a compartment, and there was another person in the compartment, a European businessman, who saw William and thought that he may have been perhaps a recent immigrant, didn't know that he'd been born in Victoria, and started to speak pidgin English to him.
1: To mock him?
0: Well, yes, one assumes that there would have been a bit of prejudice and that he may have just been whiling away the time and got involved with William in a conversation. And so Menzies says that the person asked Arquette, "Have you been in this country long, John?" Now, John was the derogatory term that was used to describe the Chinese in the day. "Do you savvy English, savvy

0: is the pidgin English for understand English. And William thought he'd go along with this. And so William responded, ah, yes, 20 year, 30 year, likey country very muchy. And this facade, if you like, continued until they reached the end of their journey. And they were both getting off at the same station. And at the station, there was one horse and cab. So they both got into it together with the solicitor who had instructed William to appear in the proceeding. And as Menzies recounts, the face of the European businessman became paler and paler as he listened to this very learned conversation between William and the instructing solicitor. Now, that's one version of the story. It's been embellished somewhat over the years, and it's part of the legend that's grown up around William.
1: Why do you think it's important to remember him?
0: Because he's one of us. He's somebody to whom we can all relate. And it's been a real privilege, Damien, to have been involved in researching and writing about William and being one of the co-editors, I should say, along with the author, his younger daughters, executor Paul Debenham, and the widow of his grandson, Sharon Prentice. It's been a real pleasure because I've got to know the man as well as one might through reading reports about his life and also reading his own writing. But he's important because he spent a lot of time trying to bridge the gap between the East and the West, or between the Orient and the Occident, as they used to describe it back then. He was a pioneer for reasons that we've discussed, first known barrister of Chinese origin at the Victorian Bar. And he was both an advocate for, and one might think a victim of, the fight against discrimination. And so he took on board the issues, did what he could to promote harmony, unity between the so-called races in Australia at the time. And so he leaves us a very significant legacy in that regard, particularly given the extent to which he would have been a solitary person, at least at the bar at the time. So for all of those reasons, I think it's very important to remember William Arquette. He survived and succeeded against the odds, I would suggest. He also never complained of any racism against himself, even though he must have experienced it. And what he did, which in today's debate about multiculturalism is quite sad in a way, is that he had to highlight the similarities and downplay the differences, because that's the way in those days that one could integrate. And so, a bit like the expression guilty until proven innocent, William was very much, and the Chinese were very much, different until proven similar. And so he went out of his way to highlight the similarities.

0: this day. It's administered by the Australian National University. So that's another part of his legacy. Why else is it important to remember William Marquette? Because, to be honest with you, he's more Australian than I am. When you think about when his father came to Australia, my grandparents came to Australia in the late 19th century, early 20th century. So he's more Australian than I am. And so we should celebrate his story because it's such a happy story about the success of diversity and indeed multiculturalism during the White Australia policy. And he and his family have left a legacy in the descendants. So just by way of example, his elder sister Matilda's son was Rupert Hing, who designed the Redhead Ladies logo on the matchbox. His grandson is John Williams, not the great American film composer, but the great Australian guitarist.
1: Classical guitarist.
0: Absolutely. Yep. So we wouldn't have John Williams without William Marquette. And so we see just how his family has contributed to and been part of the story of Australia since the very early days of the colony.
1: Andrew, in late 2025, the Asian Australian Lawyers Association released a report. It was titled Asian Australian Representation in the Legal Profession, a Cultural Diversity Snapshot. What did it find?
0: Well, it looked at the extent to which the numbers of Asian people on the bench and in the profession as partners and what have you in senior roles was disproportionate to their numbers. Now, things have improved over the years, and by disproportionate I mean that there were fewer than you'd expect. Indeed, and amusingly, I think the survey that was conducted found that there were more judges called Michael than there were judges of Asian descent. Now, as I said, things are improving, but the bench and the profession should represent the community. And so on that basis, one would expect that we'd have more judges of Asian background and more people in senior positions in the profession, whether it be in law firms or at the bar. So it's obviously a process, and we've seen huge strides over the past decade or so.
1: To come back to that that report, yeah. As I understand it, it's found that almost one in five Australians, 17%, have Asian ancestry in 2025, but only one in 18 lawyers in Australia are Asian Australian. And it had a series of stats, and

0: proportion of Asian Australians. Is that...
1: Yes, and the question then arises, is there a bamboo ceiling? And what are its causes? I expect that one of our colleagues at the bar, William Lai, who co-founded the Asian Australian Lawyers Association with Reinhard Tang, as William has said often, you can't be what you can't see. So to some extent, I think we need to generate momentum in order to reach the proportionate numbers that you'd expect. But yes, the question remains, and I don't think I can answer it, why don't we have proportionate representation in that regard? Is it just a question of time? If so, it seems to be taking a long time. Is it due to some other reasons, whether it be cultural or otherwise? It's good, though, that we're having this discussion, I think.
0: The Asian Australian Lawyers Association also in 2025 released a super diversity action plan. That plan focused on making sure that all Australians, regardless of their background, have a good experience in the justice system, as well as making those who work in the system better reflect the general population. It's a big report. What stands out for you in that report?
1: One point to note, of course, is that the name of the report is Super Diversity Action Plan. This concept of super diversity isn't one that's well known to a lot of people. But super diversity refers to diversity within diversity and the extent to which we can't just talk about the Chinese community, the Vietnamese community, the Indonesian community, whatever it might be. There's diversity within that that depends on various factors, including socioeconomic factors, education, what have you. But what this report tries to do is to make the system more accessible to particularly parties of culturally and linguistically diverse backgrounds. And so the courts themselves need to come to terms with the way in which people respond in court might depend on their understanding or perception of the system. And so a lot of attention has been placed on trying to inform participants, litigants, better about our legal system, trying to help judicial officers to develop the cultural awareness that they need so that they don't make any assumptions based on the way in which parties behave in courts, the demeanour that they show. In some cases, of course, people of Asian background will defer to authority, so they'll be inclined to agree with what's being suggested, simply because that's the deference to authority. But it goes across a broad range of issues, the use of interpreters, things like that. It's ensuring that they have access to the system, that their views are heard, that we don't draw the wrong assumptions based on the way in which they respond. One point that's relevant in this regard is the extent to which, because of the focus on relationships, often deals between people of Asian background aren't documented. So people, if they do sign a contract, the contract's very brief, it might be very general in nature, and there's a reluctance to make provision for all of the bad things that might happen, the contingencies that we would otherwise expect to see. So that's where the attention does turn to oral evidence, and that's where it's important to be aware of the potential impact of culture. And it's been said by, for example, the president of the Administrative Review Tribunal, Justice Kiru, amongst others, that we need to develop mental red flag alert systems so that we know when culture is relevant and when culture isn't relevant. So we can't generalise and say that culture will always be a relevant factor, but we just need to be aware of when it might be and take that into account appropriately. So the Super Diversity Action Plan is all about giving culturally and linguistically diverse parties easier, more equitable access to the system, allowing the system to accommodate them to the extent appropriate, and dealing with the issues that I mentioned, the use of interpreters, whether, for example, courts should be more willing to accept culture-based evidence in order to inform the way in which they conducted themselves or the responses that they give. I think we're moving in the right direction in that regard, but there are a lot of things we could do. For example, I think there's scope to provide more guidance to courts through bench books and other means about the impact of culture. We've done that quite successfully in relation to our Indigenous people, but I think we could do more in relation to the broader community in that regard.
0: Professor Andrew Godwin, Associate Director of the Asian Law Centre at the University of Melbourne, and also one of the editors of the new biography of William Arquette, His Life and Times. Thank you so much for speaking to the Law Report.
1: My pleasure, Damien. Thanks for having me on.

0: That's all we've got time for. Do follow the Law Report on ABC Listen. That way you'll get the latest podcast as soon as it becomes available. A big thanks to producer Christina Cucoglia and also to audio producer Angie Grant. I'm Damien Carrick. Talk soon.
1: 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I'm Mandy Pressland with a news update before we take you back to the BBC. Eastern Standard Time is 6 o'clock. In Central Australia, 5:30. In Western Australia, it's 4 o'clock.
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1: US President Donald Trump says he's holding off on ordering new strikes on Iran for now after announcing Middle East allies have reached parameters of a deal to end the five-month-long Iran war. Larry Buttrose reports.
3: Mr. Trump's social media announcement comes after days of threats of intensified strikes on Iran by the US and Israel. In his post, he says the emerging deal would include an immediate and complete reopening of the Strait of Hormuz to commercial shipping. He also says it would bring an end to any nuclear threat from Iran. He says Israel has agreed to join the US in a commitment to try to complete an agreement with Iran. It comes after reports Iran's Foreign Minister Abbas Araghchi has held phone calls with senior Turkish, Pakistani and Saudi officials over the crisis. Pakistan has been serving as a peace mediator between the US and Iran.
1: Sectors of the trucking industry are voicing concern over the federal government's decision to end the heavy vehicle road user charge discount. It will end at midnight, along with the fuel excise discount, measures introduced by the government in April amid oil supply concerns caused by the war in the Middle East. The Australian Trucking Association is urging the government to keep the road user charge at the discounted rate until the end of this month. Shana Chapman from Runnymede Trucking Company says it's a tough time for the industry. Australia is sending firefighting support to assist French teams battling wildfires, marking the first time the New South Wales Rural Fire Service has been deployed in Europe. 25 Australian personnel, a Chinook helicopter and a reconnaissance aircraft are being transported to the fire front by the Australian Defence Force. More than 200,000 people have been evacuated in France amid the country's largest wildfire since 1949. Minister for Emergency Management Christy McBain says federal and state authorities have collaborated to help Australia's contribution occur as quickly as possible.
4: We've worked really closely with the New South Wales RFS and the New South Wales government to activate this support as well. So a big thank you to New South Wales for making sure that that could be deployed in a rapidly short period of time to assist our friends in France.
1: Australians with some rare types of incurable brain cancer will now have access to cheaper medication. The drug Voranigo has been listed on the pharmaceutical benefits scheme for the first time and will now cost no more than $25 per prescription. Health Minister Mark Butler says the listing will save patients tens of thousands of dollars a month. Southwestern Sydney Local Health District says it's since updated its postnatal care policies and has increased access to interpreters after the death of a mother. Vietnamese woman Gia Lam gave birth to a baby boy at Fairfield Hospital in early 2019. The young mother's family is demanding answers after she died from complications from a missed UTI days after. A coroner found health professionals missed her urinary tract infection on multiple occasions and ruled her death preventable, while her family say an interpreter could have helped save her life. A Melbourne woman says she helped give CPR to a neighbour who was run over by his own car while trying to stop a car thief. The 68-year-old man is in a critical condition after the overnight incident in Heidelberg West. Neighbour Kim Tsipras says what she saw will haunt her.
5: He's a really good neighbour and he's adored by the community around here. Everyone knows him. He did pass away for a couple of minutes and my partner start pumping his chest. And he come back, thank God, and then the ambulance come.
1: The offender drove off in the victim's vehicle. No arrests have yet been made. A sacred dance ceremony has taken place toward the end of the

0: The second last day of Australia's largest Indigenous festival, Thet Woodall reports from northeast Arnhem Land.
1: The third day of Garma Festival has seen a large focus on Yolngu culture and art. Didgeridoo making, weaving and bush medicine making courses have taken place throughout the day. Delegates from Australia's Pacific neighbours took part in a cultural knowledge exchange which heard that Pacific First Peoples and Australia's First Nations are communities connected by the ocean and shared cultural practices, with PNG opposition leader Keith Uruhu calling the event a spiritual experience. This evening we'll see Yolngu rapper Baker Boy headlining the musical entertainment at the main stage.
0: To sport, in the AFL at the MCG, Richmond has beaten West Coast 84-73. In the NRL at Shark Park, Cronulla has accounted for South Sydney 32-16. In the magic round for the NRLW, Brisbane Broncos accounted for Canterbury 34-4. Gold Coast Titans held off against the Warriors 18-16. Newcastle Knights have beaten Parramatta Eels 32-12. Tomorrow's weather outlook in the capitals: partly cloudy in Brisbane and 22 degrees, currently 17. In Sydney, a possible shower developing and 23, it's 15. Canberra, possible morning shower, 16 for you, it's 9 degrees. Showers easing for Melbourne with 15, the high, it is 15 now. Hobart showers, 14 the top tomorrow, now 10 degrees. Adelaide, a shower or two and 15, you're on 12 degrees. In Perth, a sunny day, showers increasing, 23 for you, 17 currently, and mostly sunny for Darwin with 31 the high, in Darwin now 30 degrees. 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
2: Welcome to The Inquiry from the BBC World Service. I'm Charmaine Cozier. Each week, one question, four expert witnesses, and an answer. June 2026. An extreme heatwave moves slowly across parts of Europe. Countries breaking temperature records include Poland, Denmark, Hungary, Austria, the Netherlands, and Switzerland. Germany hits an all-time national high of 41.7 degrees Celsius. Weather maps turn bright red as dangerous heat alerts are activated. Events are cancelled over public health concerns. In the UK, hot expanding train tracks stop services. Fueling it is a weather pattern where hot air gets trapped under a large, slow-moving area of high pressure. It's called a heat dome. Scientists say longer-term global warming impacts of human-caused climate change, like deforestation and burning fossil fuels, are also ramping up the effect. So as countries face the prospect of more frequent spells of intense, scorching weather, this week we're asking, can we live with extreme heat?
3: Part 1. Slip, slap, slop.
4: There's a variety of different ways in which extreme heat can impact the human body across a lot of different physiological systems.
2: Ollie Jay is Professor of Heat and Health at the University of Sydney in Australia. He's also Director of its Heat and Health Research Centre.
4: I'll start off with the most obvious, which is heat stroke. This is when body temperature increases to critical levels. So 40.5 degrees Celsius or 41 degrees Celsius is often a threshold that we consider. This is the core body temperature.
2: Core body temperature covers blood, internal organs like the brain, heart and liver, and also muscles and tendons. The average for humans is 37 degrees Celsius. With heat stroke, as the body overheats, blood, which helps regulate temperature, is diverted away from the core towards the skin surface to try and cool it. It also reduces the flow of blood carrying oxygen to the lining of the intestines. That damage results in toxins leaking from the gut into the bloodstream.
4: And then this gives rise to widespread blood clotting, multiple organ failure and death. So it's a very severe condition if heat strain evolves to the point where you're experiencing heat stroke. But what's quite noteworthy is that people with heat stroke represent a minority of cases in hospitals and in the death statistics during heat waves. In fact, the number one killer during extreme heat events is actually cardiovascular disease. It's the very act of them physiologically trying to keep cool that places extra strain on their cardiovascular system.
2: So not only is the body sending blood to cool the skin surface, the heart is also working harder to pump it around the body to maintain blood

0: pressure. Extreme heat can also see the body losing more fluids than it can replace, mainly through sweat. That can lead to dehydration.
1: But it's not the secretion of sweat that cools us down, it's the evaporation of sweat. And when it's humid, that results in a proportion of your sweat that you've produced not evaporating. So that in turn requires you to sweat even more to keep cool and achieve a given amount of evaporative heat loss. In terms of volumes that we sweat, it wouldn't be unusual to sweat as much as 1 liter or 1.5 liters per hour, particularly if you are engaging in vigorous physical activity in a hot, humid and sunny environment.
0: But replacing lost fluids isn't as straightforward as it sounds.
1: We don't absorb all of the water that we drink, and drinking water itself acts as a diuretic, which means that it makes us urinate more. So as a rule of thumb, we have to drink around about 1.5 times the amount of water that we've lost through sweating in order to completely rehydrate. It's really difficult to be able to drink and absorb enough water to maintain hydration. And then there's people with kidney diseases. So if you have an underlying kidney disorder, dehydration itself places extra strain on the kidneys, which can then lead eventually to the occurrence of chronic kidney disease if this is something that happens over prolonged periods of time.
0: Extreme heat waves are risky for all of us, but even more so for babies who can't regulate temperature as efficiently as adults and for elderly people. The head of the World Health Organization said 1,300 more people died than the number that would have been expected over a single week in June, and linked those excess deaths to high

0: degrees Celsius.
1: Which means we always need to be safe in the sun.
0: Here in Australia, of course, we're quite well known for our public health campaign called Slip, Slap, Slop, which really encourages people to apply sunscreen on sunny days. I have a six-year-old daughter. She just started school this year. And one of the things that really struck me is that they have a rule at that school that each child has a wide-brimmed hat. And during break time, they're not allowed outside unless they have their hat on. And it's a testament to the way in which the Australian culture has really adapted to this threat of skin damage due to UV, which results ultimately in increased risk of skin cancer. I think often people misunderstand that the risk of UV is associated with how hot it is, but it's really just how sunny it is.
1: Extreme heat is a clear threat to health. It can also reshape economic activity, as our next expert witness can explain.
2: Part two, opportunity crops.
3: So I have been farming in Zimbabwe in Chegutu, just 100 kilometres out of the capital city, Harare, since 1997. I'm an animal scientist, so cattle have been my main enterprise in farming.
1: Lindiwe Majele Sabanda is also chair of council for the National University of Science and Technology in Zimbabwe. Her other responsibilities include extraordinary professor at the University of Pretoria in South Africa and a board director for the global food and beverage company Nestle.
3: We had our first El Nino, 97-98.
1: El Nino is a natural, complex and unpredictable weather pattern that causes disruption across continents.
3: 1997, we experienced high heat, erratic rainfall, and it was declared a drought year. Luckily, my head was small. I could cope with the water that I had. Then came 2015, where we had extreme heat. That was across Africa, Asia, Latin America. But for us as farmers in Africa, the biggest challenge was lack of water for our livestock, lack of water for our cropping activities. And if that rainfall distribution is affected, if the amount is reduced, which is at times as high as 50%, your crops fail. And those have been the challenges that we face. And since then, it's been continuous.
1: Agriculture and related industries play a crucial role in many African economies. Key to that is the vast network of small-scale farmers or smallholders.
3: I'm now a large-scale commercial farmer, but I was raised on a smallholder plot, which was owned by my grandmother, which is a 2-hectare plot. And on that plot, my grandmother was able to feed her children, which is her 8 children and great-grandchildren, well, up to 20. You have a good 70% of the population who are on the land producing food. What is the food? They'll go for staples. It will have maize, it will have millet, it will have sorghum.
1: Sorghum is a gluten-free cereal grain popular in many African and Asian countries.
3: They will have different varieties of beans, but they will also have root crops and potatoes, sweet potatoes. On that small patch of land, we had an orchard. We also kept free-ranging chickens. We had about 15 goats and 2 cows, which produced the milk that we had with our tea every day. So the small holding entity is the backbone of most African communities because people are able to feed themselves from the land.
1: It's an essential element of national food security.
3: So they are a critical player in the economy because if they don't produce enough, government has to import to feed them and has to subsidize the import so that the farmers can afford to buy. And there's nothing as terrible as feeding a smallholder farmer. They lose their dignity and it has a big hole in the economy.
1: Erratic weather is a major threat to self-sufficiency. It's led many farmers to rethink how and what they grow.
3: In the mainstream maize and wheat, there are varieties that the scientists have bred which are drought tolerant. Those are new to us. They are helping, but diversification is a better strategy. What has been good is that in terms of policy, government has increased the floor price of cereals for the traditional maize and sorghum to be at par with the maize. So millet, sorghum and maize now command the same price. That's now attractive for us as farmers because we know there's a ready market which can reward the hard work of farming with a good price. Already we've seen it in Zimbabwe. All hotels have now been mandated to serve a traditional diet.

0: Because if you came to Zimbabwe, most African countries, Kenya, West Africa, it's the Western diet that is served. But now there's a big push to go back to traditional indigenous foods, which we now call opportunity crops.
1: There are also more precise agricultural techniques. Crop rotation and covering soil with protective layers retains moisture and nutrients.
0: So for us, now that we know that we have the recurrent droughts, we need policies that promote climate-smart agriculture. What are those policies? Number one, irrigation. Government has to step in to provide dams, dam the water, and avoid losing the rainfall water to the sea. We now have to invest more in research and development to ensure that the seeds that we have are climate-smart. So is smallholder farming sustainable for countries like Zimbabwe, where it's been the backbone of the economy? I say yes. And why? It's because we have to feed new technologies to keep the farmers on the land.
1: That's already happening.
0: I'm seeing a lot of these smallholder farmers going into greenhouse production on their 1 hectare plots. It means they are mitigating against climate change. They are also installing drip irrigation kits. They are also using solar-driven boreholes. They have access to Wi-Fi all the time. People are going back to farming because it is now modernized. And it is a major sector of the economy, contributing 30% and in some countries up to 40% of the GDP. So we cannot let smallholder farming die. If anything, it has to be supported more than ever.
1: Our third expert witness is nearly here, so what better time to remind you that

0: 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Or Can Brazil's Indigenous Population Save the Amazon? 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
1: Part 3. The Urban Heat Island Effect.
2: Heat waves have been around for a long time. It's just that human-caused climate change has made the frequency and intensity of heat waves significantly worse in the present day, and it will continue to make it worse in the future.
0: Winston Chow is co-chair of the Intergovernmental Panel on Climate Change Working Group 2. Also known as IPCC, it's the United Nations body for examining climate impacts, adaptation and vulnerability issues. He's also Professor of Urban Climate at Singapore Management University.
2: So the issue is that when you have more built-up areas in cities, you exacerbate the temperatures locally on top of the regional and global changes in climate and temperature. And that sort of compounding effect or a double whammy effect is something that really makes the levels of heat risk a bit higher for today's city dwellers.
0: It also makes those areas hotter than rural ones.
2: The urban heat island effect is the fact that there's elevated temperatures measured in cities and settlements relative to their natural surroundings. And it's caused by the removal of natural vegetation, your grasses and your trees. In you replace it with concrete and asphalt that stores more heat during the day and makes it warmer, especially at night. But there's also waste heat generated from air conditioning, from traffic that goes into cities that also adds on to the warmer environment that people observe and feel in cities.
0: Like in Singapore.
2: So in Singapore, we are a low-lying equatorial city, high temperatures year-round, high humidity as well. We are an extremely urbanized country. 100% of our population lives in built-up areas. A study that we did some time back pointed to a difference of about 7 degrees Celsius between a commercial downtown area and that of forested areas by the countryside. And this is, again, on top of the long-term trends in temperatures rising from climate change.
0: So what's being done to reduce the heat risk there? There's a lot of greenery which provides shade. Plants also draw moisture from soil and release it into the air as water vapour, which has a cooling effect.
2: We can call it green infrastructure, we can call it nature-based solutions. It goes beyond the single street tree that you might see by the roadside. Increasingly, we're seeing buildings in many cities have green walls and green roofs that have small-scale cooling that can be discerned by building dwellers, but also it's integrated or combined with park spaces that are not just of large size, but they're also connected. We find that the more connected these green infrastructure are in cities, the bigger the cooling effect that can really make a difference in reducing heat exposure for urban dwellers.
0: Extreme heat considerations are also built into property design, like covered outdoor walkways. There are also centralised systems pumping cold water through underground pipes to cool the inside of multiple buildings instead of the more traditional air conditioning units.
2: So it's a combination of all these things to deal with the risk of the higher degrees of physical exposure from the heat island and from climate change that we are facing in Singapore. But we use several different approaches to try and reduce the heat risk that we'll be facing in the future.
0: Countries used to cooler climates are experiencing more frequent, longer and intense extreme heat. The ideal response is weighted more towards being proactive than reactive.
2: There are many cities in India that have very well-developed heat action plans. They work together with meteorological agencies to get the right level of early warning through forecasting or through models. And with that knowledge at that early stage, you can prevent the worst impacts of heat waves by quick communication with particularly vulnerable communities. That sort of prevention aspect really makes a massive difference in terms of lives saved and in terms of lower morbidity events that usually happens from heat waves.
1: Part 4, bridging the heat divide.
3: It's clear that a lot of vulnerable people are having a much harder time coping with heat extremes than those who are better off and less disadvantaged.
0: Diana Liverman is Professor of Geography

0: at the University of Arizona in the city of Tucson in the US.
1: And we're seeing this all over the world, not just the global South majority world, but also, of course, in Europe and across the United States, where we have very high heat extremes, especially where I live in Arizona, which is the hottest state in the US and getting hotter. So, for example, if you take Tucson, we used to have on average 12 days above 40 degrees C. We now have 28. Phoenix, which is the hottest large city in the country, used to have 20 days above 43 degrees C. And in 2024, they had 70 days. So we're definitely seeing the impact of warming temperatures and climate change across the state.
0: Extreme heat inequality impacts different groups of people in different ways.
1: We have a high proportion of single moms living in poverty. And we know that many of them are having to choose between paying their energy costs, which will provide them with air conditioning, or feeding their kids. And they also may not be able to access the most nutritious food, which will make everybody in the household more vulnerable to heat extremes. And I think another key thing is people who work or live outside. So across the world, farm workers are very vulnerable to extreme heat. Here in Arizona, construction workers, people who work in people's gardens. And then, of course, the unhoused, the homeless who are living outside during these terrible heat waves. And in most parts of the world, poverty intersects with race and ethnicity. So people of color are often more vulnerable because they're poor and discriminated against. And also indigenous folks in many parts of the world can be very vulnerable to extreme heat.
0: One form of lower cost accommodation, mobile or manufactured homes in trailer parks, can also widen the divide.
1: I mean, you have these quite beautiful trailer parks that are lived in by better off retirees with gardens and trees and reliable access. But then there are a lot of poorer people living in very broken down trailer parks with really old trailers, with thin walls, with no insulation.
0: Heat emergency procedures in major cities in Arizona are addressing some extreme heat imbalances.
1: In Tucson, for example, we have cooling centers where people can go during extreme heat. One of the things we figured out is they need to be able to take their pets because they don't want to abandon them, who are also very vulnerable to extreme heat.
0: There's also free transport to those heat relief centres, which have free cold drinks and snacks.
1: We also have tree planting programs that are providing shade in some of the poorest areas of Tucson where there isn't tree cover that can reduce temperatures. Everybody in Arizona is threatened by the drought on the Colorado River, which comes to many urban areas. But one of the problems, for example, with having trees around your house is during these heat waves, you actually need to irrigate your trees, and many people can't afford to do that. There are places in the Southwest, for example, on indigenous lands, where people don't have good access to running water. The drought are making the wells decline. And the big problem with extreme heat is you're going to have more evaporation, and that means less water. So people are having to spend hundreds of dollars just to keep a vegetable garden going in this extreme heat. There are going to be a lot of people suffering if we don't act faster and more seriously on climate change.
0: So back to our main question. Can we live with extreme heat? Yes, but only if the means to adjust to it are available, affordable, and sustainable. That goes for countries with tropical climates and cooler ones, where buildings are designed to keep heat in. Whether the measures to tackle future record-breaking hot spells are more proactive or more reactive is also crucial. Last word to our expert witness.

0: Economist Winston Chow.
1: Cities don't have much of a choice. It's either we adapt or we face the consequences of not just higher heat risks, but other sorts of climate-driven impacts like droughts and floods and sea level rise that many cities will face in the years to come. So if you don't adapt, then you're going to have to pay the consequences of a significantly warmer world.
0: This episode of The Inquiry was written and presented by me, Charmaine Cozier. The producer was Jill Collins, researcher Amelia Cox, editor Tom Bigwood, and technical producer Cameron Ward.
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3: In 2012, India brought in the Protection of Children from Sexual Offences Act, and it's been hailed a major success. But campaigners warn that teenagers in consensual relationships are being penalised by the act.
4: If the girl is 17 years and the boy is also a minor, but is then being sent to a juvenile home.
3: I'm Brij Bhanu Barua, and I'm speaking to young people, lawyers and politicians who are navigating the law.
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7: 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But how exactly did he get so rich?
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9: BBC News with Govinda Gill. President Donald Trump says he has cancelled planned strikes against Iran. Mr. Trump said he was holding off at the request of Iran and other countries in the region, provided a deal was reached quickly. Gaza's Civil Defence Authority say at least 8 people were killed in overnight Israeli strikes on residential buildings. They say a man and a woman were killed when their apartment block south of Deir al-Balah was struck. Tight security is in place for elections in Pakistan-administered Kashmir, with internet services suspended in the regional capital, Muzaffarabad. The move comes a week after 4 people were killed in the first round. Ukraine's military says it's hit a Russian oil refinery, an oil depot and a military airfield in overnight attacks. Videos posted online purportedly of the attack on the refinery in Saratov shows a large column of smoke. The Russian authorities say a bomb blast at a restaurant in Moscow has killed 3 people and wounded 20 others. Russia's anti-terrorist committee says a woman trying to bring in an improvised explosive device into the restaurant was stopped at the entrance, at which moment the bomb was detonated. South Korea has registered its highest temperatures since records began more than a century ago. The city of Yangsan experienced temperatures of 42.5 degrees Celsius. Police in Sri Lanka say a riot in an overcrowded prison outside Colombo has been brought under control. The army and special task force commandos were deployed to contain the violence, which left 1 inmate dead and at least 6 others injured. The American actor Vincent Pastore, who played Salvatore Big Pussy Bonpensiero in the hit show The Sopranos, has died aged 80. US media say he was found at his home in New York City. That's the latest. BBC News.
7: Welcome to Goodbye Billionaire from the BBC World Service. 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
8: 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And back came the answer.
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0: on Earth. It's got almost 500 million subscribers.
1: He's been described as the Mozart of the attention economy. And he once said, once you know how to make a video go viral, it's just about how to get as many out as possible. You can practically make unlimited money.
0: He is currently worth $2.5 billion, according to Fortune magazine.
1: His YouTube channel is known for extreme personal stunts, like being buried alive for 7 days, the game show-style content with prizes of millions of dollars, homes, cars, even a private island.
0: And he's also known for videos where he gives huge sums of cash to those in need. But his charity for content model has made people wonder, is this just a billionaire who's just reshaping capitalism?
1: Yeah, some people have called it charity porn. Is he just monetizing charity to ultimately sell more adverts?
0: Well, let's understand who Mr. Beast, aka Jimmy Donaldson, really is.
1: James Stevenson Donaldson, nicknamed Jimmy, of course, was born in 1998 in Wichita, Kansas, USA. His parents are both in the military when he was young, so he was looked after by au pairs, nannies for much of the time. He's the middle child of three siblings. And as a child, the family moved three times around the southern United States. So according to his mother, Sue, there were no cousins, no aunts, no uncles. It was really just us.
0: Jimmy's parents split up in 2007, right when he was around eight. Sue actually wrote a book about the domestic abuse she says she experienced, which his dad, Charles, hasn't publicly commented on. And Jimmy won't discuss his father in the media, but he has no longer any contact with him. Sue retired from the military and the family moved to Greenville, South Carolina, where she headed up the reserve officers training course at the university.
1: Yeah, Jimmy attended a local Christian private school. It was conservative. Punishment for bad behaviour was writing out Bible verses. He has described himself as an introvert. He often talks about how difficult he finds casual conversation, which is kind of weird for what he does. He didn't have many friends, he says, and rarely went out with other kids on the weekend. But he loves sport, especially baseball. And around age 15, though, he was diagnosed with Crohn's disease, autoimmune inflammatory bowel condition. That meant he had to drop out of playing sport, so more time inside at home.
0: And he spent a lot of time indoors on his computer on YouTube. So as this whole episode is about how to get rich and getting rich off YouTube, let's do a quick kind of potted history of the platform. So YouTube was founded in 2005 as a site for sharing videos uploaded by users, and it adopted the slogan, broadcast yourself. And through the late 2000s, a lot more people were spending their time online. It grew really rapidly.
1: And Google came in and bought it for $1.65 billion. And everyone at that time, I remember thinking, gosh, that seems a lot of money for something which is basically people just posting videos of themselves. But I can tell you right now that conservative estimate of what YouTube is worth is something like $500 billion, like half a trillion. It's one of the most successful platforms ever invented. But it's got a very interesting economic commercial model. Basically, YouTube gives channels 55% of their ad revenue. It keeps the other 45%. And initially, only a few high-profile channels could monetize their videos. But within a few years, there was a whole new wave of creators who post videos and turned posting videos into the job that we know it is today. This is not the first time we've come across this sort of thing. What's amazing is that all these creators, they're all posting their own content and they're all inadvertently working for Google, in a sense, because that money goes to YouTube, which goes to Google.
0: Well, by 2010, Justin Bieber was releasing his song Baby. YouTube was becoming recognized as a legitimate pipeline to creating pop stars. At the same time, there was a new kind of star being created. A YouTuber called PewDiePie launched his channel in 2010, commentating on people playing video games. And at the start of 2013, this creator had 4 million subscribers. By the end of the year, he had 20 million. He was the most subscribed to YouTube channel.
1: And this is the world that Jimmy grew up in. He was a fan of PewDiePie. At age 11, he uploaded his first videos of himself playing Minecraft and Call of Duty. Age 13, he started a new channel, which he called Mr. Beast. He tried video game commentary, which seems nuts to me, but I know it's incredibly popular. And then he made videos estimating how much money YouTube has made. Quite interesting. He made hundreds of videos with minimal traction. But Jimmy has been described, those that know him, as obsessive. And with sport no longer an option because of his Crohn's disease, he turned his fixation into YouTube and how it works.
0: After graduating from school in 2016, Jimmy enrolled in Pitt Community College, but he didn't actually go to classes. Instead, he thought that by studying YouTube, he could understand its algorithm and learn the secret to viral hits. Mm-hmm. And his Worst Intros series of videos poked fun at other YouTuber introductions and how they introduce themselves on video. It proved relatively popular and very meta.

0: And he got his first check from YouTube when his channel, MrBeast, crossed 10,000 subscribers. But, you know, this was barely more than pocket money at the time. Still, Jimmy continued experimenting. He slowly made incremental gains in subscribers.
1: Yeah, and then he did something that quite a lot of our billionaires did. He told his mum he wanted to drop out of college and pursue YouTube full time. She told him that if he wasn't studying, he had to move out. So he did. At this point, he had around 250,000 subscribers. He wasn't making much from the adverts, enough to scrape by, though. So he moved into an apartment with friends who were similarly YouTube obsessed. And Jimmy said that for a few years, he was just relentlessly, unhealthily obsessed with studying virality. Important word here. Studying the YouTube algorithm.
0: Their research, Jimmy and his friends, was almost scientific. So they would take, for instance, thousands of thumbnails from YouTube, which is the kind of little image you see that acts as the cover for the video, to see if there was a correlation to the brightness of the image to how many views it would get. So for videos that got over 10 million views, they would count how often they would cut the camera angles.
1: That's so interesting. In January 2017, he released a video called I Counted to 100,000. That's exactly what it sounds like. He actually sat there for 40 hours. And at the end, he looks deliriously at the camera and says, what am I doing with my life?
0: It's almost a bit like performance art in a way.
1: Yeah, it is. And it got 6.5 million views in a week. But this act of endurance was a formula he'd repeat over and over. Other videos, including reading every word in the dictionary.
0: Watching Jake Paul's rap video, It's Everyday Bro, for 10 hours straight. And alongside these endurance stunts, he's also making the kind of things that would appeal to teenage boys. And actually, the first time I heard of MrBeast was through my teenage cousins. He microwaved an iPhone. He wrapped himself in cling film. Kind of funny, silly, goofy stunts. Mm-hmm. After that counting video, however, Jimmy hit 1 million subscribers. And crucially for his business model, it also brought him his very first brand deal. It was a company called Quid, which is an app for trading digital collectible cards. It gave him $10,000 for sponsorship. And what he did with that 10 grand would eventually change the course of his life.
1: Yeah. And in fact, in the opening of his next video, he counts piles of cash and tells the audience, this is not my money. This is a new weekly series where I get companies to sponsor my videos and I give 100% of what they pay me away to random people. After he talks about Quid for a couple of minutes, we get to the heart of the video. He walks up to a homeless man who's holding a cardboard sign in the middle of a busy road. Jimmy hands him an envelope stuffed with $10,000. And at first, the man is in shock, in disbelief. Then he hugs Jimmy. Jimmy talks to him. The man describes falling on hard times. It's heartbreaking. It's warming. The video is low quality, but Jimmy comes across as, you know, sweet and kind. And, you know, that becomes a bit of a pattern or a kind of, you know, if you like, an exemplar for some of the stuff he does in the future.
0: Yeah, and the video did resonate with people. So Jimmy did set about making more of this kind of content. He gave $1,000 to multiple homeless people. There are videos titled Tipping Uber Drivers, 10 grand, and Tipping Waitresses with Real Gold Bars. And I think it's worth reflecting on exactly what the videos look like as well, because I think if you haven't actually watched MrBeast content, you might be listening to all this and thinking to yourself, I mean, he's basically just making television, but for YouTube. But actually, when you watch a MrBeast video, like a recent one involved sort of fake crashing a plane in the wilderness and getting people to survive for as long as possible, that is essentially a television show that probably has been done before.
1: Yeah.
0: But the MrBeast version of that is, rather than spending time dwelling on any of the characters, you know, building up a rapport with the audience, like getting into their backstory, you don't know any of these people's names.
1: No.
0: They are just kind of characters in a MrBeast video, almost like video game NPCs in a sense.
1: Oh, that's interesting. Like non-player characters.
0: Exactly. So okay. The stories don't really matter. What matters is how many of them survive, the numbers involved, the big cash prize. It's not really about telling stories as much as it is about the stunt itself.
1: Yeah, well, it worked because he's soon earning $100,000 a month from his channel through advertising and sponsorship, but he was ploughing those profits back into the content. By the end of 2018, he released a video boasting he'd given away a total of $1 million.
0: He was also starting to grow the business side of MrBeast, which was becoming more than just Jimmy himself. So he was hiring school friends to help him plan and film the content. They began appearing with him on camera. This kind of crew of mates is a very big part of the MrBeast universe. And he was also professionalizing as a content creator. So he signed with a Dallas-based talent management and digital marketing agency. So he's kind of smartening up in a way. He's actually said the beauty of YouTube is double the effort isn't double the views. It's like 10 times. Mm. The first 1 million subscribers you get will take years, but the second will come in a few months. So by the end of 2019, YouTube announced that a MrBeast video was the most popular

0: that year, which they measured in likes, and it was called Make This Video the Most Liked Video on YouTube, the whole meta thing, yeah. Right? The video actually involves seven young men being egged in various ways, and it got 11 million likes.
1: And Mr. Beast also made the top 10 most viewed creators list, a staggering 2.2 billion total views, making him number seven overall, and just shows what a massive shift we are seeing in the way content is consumed.
0: But by this point, Mr. Beast videos were very high production value. He said that they take months of prep. A lot of them take 4 to 5 days of relentless filming. There's a reason other people don't do what I do. And a single video was now costing him, on average, $300,000. The most expensive one was $1.2 million, a million of which was given to the contestant who could, as you can guess, keep his hand on a stack of cash for the longest amount of time. But Jimmy doesn't have to wait for a commissioner to greenlight his ideas and give him the money. You know, he doesn't have to hire a big crew. It's basically Jimmy and his friends filming mostly in Greenville, not Hollywood or London. So now we get to the coronavirus pandemic, which Legacy Media found very challenging. It's hard to go on a shoot when everything's on lockdown. Traditional television was even more expensive.
1: And with more people, especially kids during the pandemic, sat at home in front of a screen, the viewership exploded. By the end of 2020, he had 50 million subscribers and was named Creator of the Year at the Streamy Awards, which are the Oscars of YouTube.
0: That year, he also launched another channel, Mr. Beast Philanthropy, and it became home for his more philanthropic videos like giving 20,000 shoes to kids in Africa and I adopted 100 dogs. That channel gives 100% of its ad revenue, merch sales and sponsorship to charitable causes.
1: Okay, but let's keep the total eyes on what Jimmy is actually earning at this point, because time and again, he stresses that he ploughs all this money back into his channel, saying money's a vehicle to do bigger videos, make better content. At the end of 2020, Forbes included him on their list of highest paid YouTube stars for the first time at number two, straight in number two, having made $24 million that year. So even if he's spending a large chunk of that on his content, it's pretty safe to say that at this point, Jimmy Donaldson, aka Mr. Beast, is a millionaire, age 22.
0: Well, let's take Mr. Beast from a million onto a billion. Like so many of our billionaires, Jimmy's first move was to diversify into the consumer market. So in 2020, he launched a company called Mr. Beast Burger as a ghost kitchen concept. You know, it allows fans to order branded meals through an app fulfilled by about 1,600 partner restaurants around the United States. So it's kind of like a modern day franchise system. He drives demand through his audience by talking about it. Other restaurants handle the production and shares in the profits. And a video of the launch event got 200 million views on his YouTube channel. You know, he's basically got his own billboard advertising system working for him here. And they sold over a million sandwiches in the very first couple of months. And within a year and a half, he'd made 100 million in revenue. So, you know, that's a good amount of money.
1: But it wasn't all plain sailing. Customers started complaining the food was disgusting, revolting. They were posting images of raw meat. And Jimmy told a fan on Twitter, the problem with Beast Burger is I can't guarantee the quality of the order. When working with other restaurants, it's impossible to control it, sadly. Wow. You couldn't see that coming. Jimmy sued the company Virtual Dining Concepts, who he'd partnered with to do all this. The lawsuit claimed the company has irreparably harmed his reputation. And it's interesting, for creators, they are the product, right? So their reputation is everything. So getting associated with disgusting burgers is a problem. The other company, Virtual Dining Concepts, countersued for $100 million, claiming Jimmy was trying to bully the company into a better deal. And actually, this legal battle is still ongoing, despite a judge urging them to settle it.
0: Well, when the burgers were flaming out, Jimmy pivoted to launch something different, a chocolate bar brand called Feastables. Have you ever tried this?
1: I haven't, but I have seen it pop up relentlessly in his videos. They waste no opportunity to promote it.
0: Well, the brand has quickly become dominant, so it accounts for roughly 70% of his revenue. In its second year, it secured deals like a jersey patch with the Charlotte Hornets, a sports team. It's also actually, in comparison to Beast Burgers, gained an unusually strong fan base. Supporters have organized supermarket displays, like they've gone into supermarkets and just like put a little display of the chocolate bars themselves.
1: Yeah. So you have an army of promoters for your brand as well with this kind of business model, don't you?
0: Yeah, you've got a beast army. Well, and then Jimmy expanded into Lunchly, which is a joint venture with other YouTubers, KSI and Logan Paul, which combines Feastables with their Prime drinks. I mean, as you can imagine, this product drew quite a lot of complaints.
1: I remember Prime drinks because there was a period when I was going into my local

0: and they were selling out of this drink called Prime, and it was very expensive.
1: It was so expensive.
0: I couldn't believe that people... I was like, why? How on earth did this happen? Because I hadn't seen any advertising for it. I'm absolutely certain that I'm, you know, explaining the reason now for something that I could not fathom at the time.
1: Yeah, it's all on YouTube being advertised to essentially... kids. It's a chocolate bar and an energy drink, not exactly the kind of thing children should be consuming en masse. So, you know, overall, there were wins and losers for Jimmy's business portfolio.
0: But back on YouTube, he was reigning supreme. By the end of 2021, he spent $3.5 million recreating the popular Netflix series Squid Game. And that was a massive TV phenomenon. Let's just explain for those who haven't seen that smash hit what it was about.
1: It was huge. So it's a Korean drama about a fictional game where people who are hard up in their luck compete for a huge cash prize, and they compete in these sort of games based on childhood games, you know, things like
0: Tug of War,
1: for instance.
0: Yeah. Well, Grandma's Footsteps, when you have to walk when someone's not looking, and then when it turns around, if you're still moving. But if you mess up on this game, there are deadly consequences.
1: Yeah, exactly. So if you lose the game, you die, and the idea is to be the last person standing. So a massive hit, and originally intended to be a critique of capitalism.
0: Yeah, well, interesting. Jimmy took on 456 people to compete for $456,000 across the same type of games that were on Squid Games. Although in this version, mercifully, people didn't die if they lost. But the video went mega viral. It currently has 900 million views. That's almost a billion. Insane numbers. And that video arguably was the thing that brought him to the attention or into the mainstream. Views across his channel doubled from the previous year, and he was now very much a celebrity.
1: Well, Squid Game cost Mr. Beast millions to make, but it's also worth noting that he subsidizes all this more expensive content with cost-efficient gaming and reaction channels, which just feature him and his mates. It's also worth noting he achieved such a big global audience, all those millions of views, because his channels are dubbed in multiple languages.
0: I can attest to that, because I was trying to watch some of it and I couldn't get it off the Korean translation. So it is, when I went to change it, it was in literally dozens of languages.
1: Yeah. Russian, Hindi, Spanish, Portuguese, French, Arabic, Japanese. You know, he's got a kind of global reach. And at this point, you know, there's more money than ever being made by content creators on YouTube as more viewers and advertisers choose this platform over traditional media. So in 2022, YouTube took in nearly $30 billion in ad revenue.
0: Wow. That year, Jimmy earned $54 million, including $32 million from ads across the channel, $9 million from sponsored content, and for the first time, Jimmy was the top-earning YouTuber. Earnings like that put him even ahead of huge social media influencers like Kim Kardashian. We've done an episode on her. More traditional names like Angelina Jolie, Billie Eilish. And Jimmy said a lot of people still see YouTubers as a subclass of influencers. They still just don't truly understand the influence a lot of creators have. And we didn't play the multi-millionaire because he said he's got, you know, made $54 million in 1 year. But he said, I don't have access to any of my bank accounts. I have a chief financial officer and everything. But my mum is the one who has access to the master bank account. His mum's title is actually chief compliance officer. But many employees say she's effectively in charge of human resources, although a spokesperson says she's not. By 2024, he had 300 employees on his production team, plus 200 or more at Feastables. So it's certainly not a one-man band.
1: By this point, he'd established a holding company, Beast Industries. He remained founder, but he brought in professional executives to help him run the company, which was expanding, building huge new content facilities in Greenville. And this is interesting. Jimmy wants his hometown to become a content creator hub. The company's then president said, the biggest parallel I could draw is to Tyler Perry in Atlanta.
0: Yep.
1: We've done him on Good Bad Billionaire, the movie producer and mogul. Jimmy's creating his own studio system here, and new producers come to Greenville, they're given housing, good salaries, 3 months to prove themselves.
0: It's the way that people used to flock to the Paramount lot in Hollywood. They're flocking to Greenville.
1: Yeah, and the producer who worked for Mr. Beast has said, you get all these people in a town where there's not much else going on but the job. If you can show them you're a real believer in the Beast way of doing things, you are rewarded.
0: But in a cover interview with Jimmy, Time magazine reported that of the dozen former employees Time interviewed, most had no problem with Donaldson but described a company culture that was toxic with a lot of bullying. A spokesperson for Mr. Beast said the company has high standards for performance and not everyone is best suited for this work.
1: Many of those employees signed NDAs and wouldn't go on the record with Time magazine. But some former employees have said that Mr. Beast saw itself as separate from the rest of the entertainment industry and sometimes didn't prioritize safety and work culture. They reported concerns over limited training, a resistance to hiring experts for stunts, which have included explosives, fast cars, heavy machinery. A spokesperson has said, "Safety is incredibly important and taken very seriously, and medics and experienced professionals tailored to the needs of production are on every set," adding, "The company is OSHA compliant." Yeah. That is a set of safety rules.
0: Yeah, boilerplate statement over there. So let us go then on to Jimmy's biggest and perhaps most controversial piece of entertainment to date. At the end of 2024, Beast Games was released, created, host and exec produced by Jimmy. The premise is 2,000 people competing for $5 million in prize money, essentially just a bigger version of Squid Game. But instead of doing what he'd done his whole career, which is release this independently on YouTube channel, this was commissioned by and released on Amazon Prime. This is a big change.
1: Yeah, I mean, you know, previously he kind of prided himself on being separate to the entertainment industry. And, you know, while Amazon Prime is relatively new as a streaming service, compared to Mr. Beast, it operates a lot more like a legacy media channel. The appeal for Amazon is obviously really clear. Jimmy is incredibly young. He's got a really loyal audience. But Jimmy was also getting a kind of new audience who are older, more traditional. And he said, "You can tell a phenomenal story in a 30-minute YouTube video, but with an extended series, you can get more people invested in the brand." And also, there was another reason that it appealed to Jimmy, because Amazon paid really well.
0: Yep, it is a multi-trillion dollar company, and Amazon paid around $100 million for the first season of Beast Games. Staggering amount of money for a single season of unscripted content, right? From a YouTuber who's never made, you know, mainstream TV. But for Amazon, a $2.8 trillion company, $100 million is actually pretty cheap.
1: Yeah, drop in the ocean. Beast Games was filmed in a gigantic football stadium in Las Vegas, where the 2,000 contestants lived for days sleeping on the grass. They had to surrender their phones and medication while competing in physically demanding challenges, sometimes staying awake for up to three nights. More than a dozen participants told the New York Times that they experienced inadequate food or medical care. They cited long gaps between meals, delayed access to medication, even clean underwear.
0: Oh, dear. Some competitors also suffered injuries from the challenges, which were very physical, and there were some hospitalizations. One contestant said, "We were treated horribly. They took on this challenge of 2,000 competitors. They should have known they needed an enormous crew to handle this correctly." A spokesperson for Mr. Beast said contestants have been offered three meals a day. The shoot was complicated by the CrowdStrike incident that crashed millions of window systems, plus extreme weather and other unexpected logistical and communications issues. They added that Mr. Beast had started a formal review and taken steps to ensure that we learn from this experience, while Amazon MGM Studios declined to comment.
1: Beast Games opened the floodgates to more discussion, more reporting online about whether Mr. Beast was a force for good in the world or something way more sinister.
0: Yeah, people starting to question his philanthropic motivations. One of the videos he released on his philanthropy channel caused criticism across newspaper columns and social media, called "A Thousand Blind People See for the First Time," and Jimmy arranged for 1,000 people to have cataract surgery on their eyes. It's a tricky one, isn't it? Because I imagine that almost every single one of those 1,000 would be very grateful for the procedure. Yeah. When questioned about this, Jimmy said, "I know myself, I don't have anything to prove to anyone. I think what I've done speaks for itself."
1: Yeah, I mean, on one hand, so the advertising revenue from Mr. Beast's philanthropy means they can deliver millions of meals to people, millions of trees are planted, millions of pounds of trash removed from the ocean. These are all things they say they've done. Mm. You can also see from the way that Jimmy and his friends who help out hosting the video, they seem genuinely touched to be in contact with these people who are seeing for the first time. But something about the Mr. Beast formula of fast cuts and high emotion and numbers and spectacle when applied to something like some people's disability.
0: Yeah.
1: You know, for a lot of people, this philanthropy just feels exploitative. But it's worth flagging that a lot of the fan base just doesn't seem to care about this kind of stuff. You know, season one of Beast Games became one of Amazon Prime Video's most viewed shows. Amazon's renewed it for two seasons. Meanwhile, Jimmy's own channel has continued to grow. By 2025, he became the first YouTuber to hit 400 million subscribers, and Beast Industries that year was valued at $5 billion.
0: Amazing.
1: So Jimmy owns about half of that company, making him a billionaire worth about $2.5 billion at the age of 27 years old.
0: It's astonishing. Age 27, Jimmy Donaldson is a billionaire. So that's where our billionaire story ends. On the Good Bad Billionaire podcast, we've also scored him on a set of billionaire categories: wealth, controversy, power and legacy. You can find that by searching for Good Bad Billionaire wherever you get your podcasts.
1: There we also have over 80 episodes exploring the lives of the super rich, from celebrities to CEOs.
0: Good Bad Billionaire is a BBC Studios production for the BBC World Service.
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0: 55-year-old man threatened officers with a piece of wood and threw it at them before climbing onto a police vehicle. It's further alleged he injured a senior constable while resisting arrest, with the officer taken to hospital but later released. The man's been charged with offences including serious assault of a police officer causing bodily harm and is due in court tomorrow. Culture was at the heart of the third day of the Garma Indigenous Festival, with music, dance and art, after a focus on politics yesterday, including a keynote address by Foreign Affairs Minister Penny Wong, in which she rejected the notion of monoculturalism for Australia. More from Nate Woodall at Festival in northeast Arnhem Land.
1: We know that Garma was designed as a stage to have tough conversations with politicians. It's where the Prime Minister first announced his aspirations for a voice to Parliament. It's also where he returned to have Makarrata to share in the grief of the defeat of the voice. So certainly a lot of questions about what's next for Indigenous politics at the front of mind. But what's most important is the celebration of Yolngu culture, music, dance and art here this weekend.
0: To sport now. In the NRL, the Parramatta Eels have snatched a 16-13 win over West's Tigers at Parramatta Stadium. Tigers halfback Adam Dewey returned to the side after refusing to play last week and scored a try and field goal to put West's ahead in the 72nd minute. But a late try to Isaiah Iongi sealed victory for Parramatta. You're up to date now with the very latest from ABC News. There's more news in an hour. And taking a look at our capital city forecasts here on News Radio now. For tomorrow, Monday, the 3rd of August, to start our working week, Brisbane, 22 degrees and partly cloudy conditions. Sydney, 23 degrees with a possible shower developing. In the nation's capital, 16 degrees with a possible morning shower. Melbourne, showers easing and a high of 15 degrees. 14 degrees in Hobart with showers as well. Shower or two in Adelaide and a high of 15 degrees. Perth, 23 degrees, a sunny day, but there will be showers increasing as well. And in Darwin, 31 degrees with mostly sunny conditions in the top end. I'm Noni Edwards. I'll be back in just under an hour's time. In the meantime, let's cross over to our international broadcast partners at the BBC.
2: Hello, you're listening to From Our Own Correspondent here on the BBC World Service. I'm Pascal Harter. Welcome to the programme. Coming up, can Ecuador really root out drug trafficking? On its violent streets, there are signs that it could be a forever war. On the Thai-Myanmar border, the revolutionary spirit is flagging for some of the people who fought and suffered for democracy in their homeland. And we join a speed dating event in South Korea, held at a Buddhist monastery. But first, this week, one Portuguese firefighter pilot told French radio, "This is without doubt the biggest fire I have ever seen." He was part of the international effort to help the Gironde region of southwest France to try to contain what they're calling a mega fire. 220,000 people were evacuated from their homes. Tourists told to get back in their rental cars and find alternative accommodation elsewhere. This is an area dotted with little guest houses and family-run restaurants. The landscape and summer heat, part of their livelihood. I was just there with my kids, jumping in the waves, buying trinkets in the market, strolling along the pier with ice creams in the evening. But even at night, the breeze was dry and hot, the pine forests already parched by record-breaking temperatures. And summer isn't nearly over. What will August bring? Gwyn Loder spoke to some of the firefighters tackling what the French president has called the country's biggest crisis since World War II.
3: Standing at the centre of a small, deserted town in the heart of the Gironde fireground, what strikes me first is the silence. A place which would usually be bustling with tourists, Lège Cap Ferret is awkwardly, disturbingly quiet. Homes are empty, the doors of the few shops and restaurants here firmly closed. The odd fire engine drives past the church, also closed, the crew making their way to the latest blaze. Otherwise, eerie birdsong is my only company. Then, from nowhere, a beaming man pushing a bicycle emerges from around a corner. We say hello, and he tells me,

His name is Christian. He says he refused to leave his home when the evacuation order came. For a week, he's remained here, defending his property with a hose pipe and a power washer. His property has not been damaged, but he is now regretting his decision to stay. My carbon monoxide monitor is giving dangerously high readings, he tells me, but I have no car. I'm stuck here. As Christian wheels his bicycle away, the skies darken ominously. A fresh breeze whips up, bringing with it the now familiar, foul and bitter stench of smoke. In a car park overlooking the local rugby ground, a makeshift command and control centre has been set up by the fire service. It's here I meet Commander Mathieu Jomain. Today is expected to be the peak of a new heatwave, the fourth France has experienced so far this summer. The commander tells me conditions are set to worsen over the next hour or two. He invites me to join him at 2 p.m. to witness his crew's work as they fight the flames. Travelling in convoy through what is now a thick fog of smoke, we make our way through evacuated ghost towns, heading for the site of the latest flare-up. A spokesperson on behalf of the fire service said yesterday that fighting these fires was like David fighting Goliath. As the commander pulls up near a smoking woodland, the scale of the challenge is obvious. It's 40 degrees Celsius now, according to a hire car's inbuilt thermometer. But stepping outside, I can feel an even more intense heat emanating from the burning forest. The smoke here stings the eyes. Ash falls like confetti from the skies. Yes, we are exhausted, admits Commander Jomain. We keep fighting because we have to be with them, he says, pointing to the groups of local volunteers. Shirtless, gruff-looking men assembled on pickup trucks and vans, loaded with huge containers of water. We have to be with the people who've lost their houses, says the commander. It's impossible for us to quit the battlefield. So we are tired, but we will sleep afterwards. It's so sad, 39-year-old volunteer Kevin Cachan tells me. He, like many others, wants to thank the fire crews tackling the blazes. I'm carrying the water that can be loaded onto the engines, he tells me. We are very grateful to them. A yellow helicopter, siren sounding, directs three planes towards the blaze. They each drop their loads of 6,000 litres of water on the burning trees in an attempt to help the ground crews pointing their hoses, hopefully, skywards. This fire was extinguished, but as the heat builds and the wind rises, blazes like this one can easily come back alive. As I talk to the commander, the locals rush to a tree line nearby. New flames have taken hold in the shrubs. The men wildly fling water from buckets towards the small fire, desperately smashing the flames with heavy shovels. This time, they are successful in preventing it from spreading. They traipse back to their vehicle. Their exhausted, blackened bodies reminding me of the end-of-shift coal miners walking home in my South Wales Valley's childhood. On the hottest day of this latest heatwave, I ask the commander whether the fire service is winning the fight against the flaming Goliath. I am hopeful, he says, but the war is not over. By nightfall, the blazes are reported to be still burning, but under control. This day's battle may be won, but with Europe, the fastest heating continent on Earth, the question which must surely now be asked is

0: promising to continue his hardline policies and crack down on narco traffickers. But 2025 was the most violent year on record for Ecuador, with almost 9,200 murders, according to statistics from the Interior Ministry. As Orla Guerin has seen, rooting out corruption, suppressing gangs, and dispelling the climate of fear is a battle on many levels.
1: There were split-screen moments during our trip to Ecuador, once a peaceful tourist haven, and now one of the most dangerous places on earth. We stayed in the port city of Guayaquil, a major hub for cocaine smuggling. Outside our hotel downtown, an armed guard kept watch. Inside, a handful of American tourists geared up for a trip to the Galapagos with their giant tortoises and flightless cormorants. But we had come to report on the horrors of the drug war, not the famed islands and their stunning wildlife. We interviewed two men in their 30s across enemy lines, both armed, both committed to their work, and both frank that it might cost them their lives. The first was a gang leader, profiting from cocaine and extortion. "Call me Jonathan," he said, sitting opposite me with a handgun in his lap, pointing in my direction. One of his lieutenants was by his side, a 17-year-old in flip-flops, wielding a semi-automatic rifle. Boys can be recruited into the gangs by the age of 12. 3 years later, they can be contract killers. Jonathan admitted to taking lives, but claimed his victims were all members of rival gangs. I asked how many he had killed. His reply, "Until now, about 8, I think. I don't remember well." Our second interviewee is trying to stop the bloodshed. He's a police captain, John Carlos Bustamante, with a background in the special forces. He hunts gangs in the city of Durán, Ecuador's crime capital, and knows the risks. Three of his close friends, brothers in arms, have been killed fighting criminal groups. "The gangs have plenty of weapons," he says, "and more money than the state." He admits his parents worry. The police captain and the drug dealer agree on one thing, that Ecuador is riddled with corruption. Jonathan says he has four policemen on his payroll who give him advance warning of any raids in his area. As for Captain Bustamante, he says he can only trust those right beside him, members of his own hand-picked team. At his police station, between raids, another officer looks around before speaking. "You never know who is listening," he says. "We heard that a lot in Ecuador." Along the banks of an estuary in Guayaquil, opposite a gang stronghold, an elderly man told us bodies began floating downstream 4 years ago. "I've counted about 100, he said, "some of them dismembered." A day later, when we reached the scene of a killing, the victim was still on the ground, crumpled beside a motorbike. Police suspect it was a revenge attack, gang on gang. Locals looked on, saying little. Many here keep silent, to keep breathing. Only one man was willing to speak, and only on condition that he wasn't identified. "We're used to this now, because it happens every day," he said. "You might just step outside and catch a stray bullet." Like many we met, he believes the war against the gangs will never be won. "Criminals are like ghosts," he said in a low voice. "They pop up wherever they please." Captain Bustamante plans to keep fighting. "Maybe I am a little tired," he says, "but it's my work. I believe we can win. We have to do it." The night before our departure, a gang leader was shot dead as he left the airport in Guayaquil. Two suspects were arrested, both teenagers. By the time we flew out the next day, it was business as usual at the airport, with no trace of the bloodshed.
0: That was Orla Guerin.

0: You're listening to From Our Own Correspondent here on the BBC World Service with me, Pascal Harter. Ever since a coup ignited a civil war in Myanmar 5.5 years ago, the border city of Meh Sot in Thailand has filled with refugees from the conflict. This is also a place where some of those taking on the regime, fighting to reverse the Burmese military's takeover, regroup and rest. So it is one of the best places to gauge the mood in Myanmar's opposition movement. Over the past year, the military regime has recaptured extensive territory. It's also held a tightly controlled election to create a civilian government, in theory anyway. Jonathan Head has been to Meh Sot to find out how these developments have affected those fighting to restore democracy.
1: Like a tropical version of Cold War Berlin, Meh Sot is a gateway, a crossing point between two very different worlds. On this side of the little river that the Thais call the Moy is peace and stability, good roads and shopping malls, a sanctuary from the hell that is modern-day Myanmar. Over on the other side, there's chaos and bloodshed, warlords and scam centres, a country disintegrating. No surprise, then, that so many Burmese have sought sanctuary in Meh Sot, turning what was already a multi-ethnic city into one teeming with spies and fugitives, a place of dreams and conspiracies. This is where the official leadership of the opposition hangs out, the National Unity Government, that represents the elected administration overthrown by the military coup, and countless other civil society groups doing their bit for what they call the revolution against military rule. That millions are still fighting for that revolution after more than 5 years is remarkable. The opposition movement emerged as a largely spontaneous reaction to the coup by millions of Burmese, especially the younger generation. Without weapons or experience, they took on a well-equipped army known for its pitiless cruelty towards civilians. Their courage is astounding, but they have paid a very heavy price. With the tide in the war now turning in the military's favour, some are losing heart. Lewis was a successful businessman in Yangon when the coup happened. He left his family to join the resistance, heading to Karen State for military training that was offered by a long-established insurgent army there. "I thought it was my duty," he said, "that if I didn't take a stand against them seizing control of my country, I'd regret it for the rest of my life." He lived and fought for a year in the jungle before being captured. He was released last year. For him, that was enough. "At the beginning, our morale was so high," he recalls, "we were willing to sacrifice our lives. But it's dragged on for too long, and my kids need me now." He's quietly gone back to his business. Kin A also joined the armed resistance after realising that peaceful protest in her hometown was no longer possible. Diminutive in stature, she found the physical demands of being a fighter daunting and decided she could do more good by helping the victims of the civil war. "I realised my muscle was not in my arms, it was in my brain," she says. She started rescuing children who'd been enlisted into the ranks of the insurgency and bringing them back to Meh Sot to live in an old house that she rents there. She now has 14 teenage boys living with her, and she teaches them life skills in the hope that they can find jobs in Thailand and stay out of the all-consuming conflict in their own country. "We're not born to be soldiers," she says. "Our revolution will be a long struggle, and we need to change our strategy. It's not only about weapons. We need to think about health and education too." As we talk, her boys share the preparation of their evening meal. There's plenty of laughter, but Kine says most of them show signs of being traumatised by the terrible things that they witnessed in the war. There are dozens of safe houses now in Meh Sot for those who've just arrived from Myanmar. Most have little money and no legal status in Thailand. They're always at risk of being deported or squeezed for bribes by the police. The residents are a mix of families, exiled politicians, young men avoiding conscription in Myanmar, or others taking a break from fighting in the war. Listening to them, though, you hear the same refrain, that while they still believe in the revolution, they can no longer go on, either because they're exhausted or because they have families to support. Most successful revolutions in history

0: Hungary have been carried out by ruthless and disciplined movements with strong leaders. Myanmar's opposition, though, is a fractious and unwieldy alliance of thousands of armed groups and civilian activists with no centralised leadership. Everyone does their own thing. Whereas the military regime, with substantial help from Russia and China, has been taking back much of the territory it lost in recent years and is winning greater diplomatic recognition. These are dispiriting times for those hoping for a restoration of democracy in Myanmar. Their struggle gets little attention in a world distracted by more consequential conflicts and almost no outside help. If some are losing the will to go on, you can hardly blame them.
1: Jonathan Head. South Korea is worried. In 2023, the country recorded the lowest fertility rate in the world. The government in Seoul has spent billions of dollars trying to boost the birth rate, lengthening maternity leave to a year and a half, making daycare free, and offering big housing loans to newlyweds. And still, the number of births kept falling. Then, in 2024, against all expectations, the trend suddenly reversed. So, what's made the difference? Well, the government has been trying more direct action on the dating scene. There are state-sponsored matchmaking events every month, like woodworking meetups and riverside dances. Even the country's Buddhist monks have stepped in, hosting organised weekends where romance might blossom. Jake Kwon headed to an ancient temple to meet some of the singles looking for love.
2: Donghwasa is a beautiful mountainside Buddhist temple in the southeast of the country. It's a historic spot. In past centuries, its secluded location was a perfect base for Buddhist militias fighting foreign invasions of Korea. But today, South Korea is facing a new threat, demographic collapse. So the Buddhist monks have rallied to save the country again, except this time around, they are hosting matchmaking retreats in their temples. They get young people together for 2 days, filling the time with back-to-back events, including rounds of speed dating and talent shows. These people will date, get married, and have children. Well, at least that's the plan. In the monastery courtyard, 12 men and 12 women, all in their late 20s and early 30s, gathered. They looked timid as they introduced themselves to each other. The organizers had picked them from more than 1,600 applicants. They didn't have to be Buddhist, only sincere about having children. The problem with the young generation, the host told me, is that they're socially awkward. Surveys show that they're not dating as much as before, nor drinking, going out, or joining social events for hobbies and sports. One man, Minho, darted out to help a woman carry her luggage. Not about to be bested, another man, Enyo, surprised the arriving women by handing out pastries he had baked the night before. Enyo said that since he got a stable factory job 2 years ago, he wanted to settle down and have a family. But nearly all his co-workers are men, and the dozen blind dates he had been on went nowhere. A woman, Son Ye-ji, had a similar problem. She used to have a colorful social life when she lived near the capital, Seoul. But since she moved to a small town, she is surrounded by people who are much older than her. So these singles had jumped at the chance to meet others who were vetted by the monks to spend 30 hours of quality time with them. That seemed long on paper, but it went by very quickly. After the first ice-breaking round, a brisk group walk around the woods, the men chose the women they wanted to share lunch with. One by one, they brought a plastic rose to the woman they liked. Then it was the most nerve-wracking event of the day, the talent show. Minho, who proved quite popular, went first. He danced to 2 p.m.'s K-pop song, My Home, while Enyo sang a love song. One 28-year-old designer, Ruby, introduced herself in Spanish, catching Minho's eye. Then, before they could catch a breath, it was the speed dating round. Each pair sped through set conversation topics, themed around marriage and family. Every 10 minutes, a bell was rung, signaling men to move one seat over. It became obvious that Son Ye-ji and Ruby both had eyes for Minho. When it was the women's turn to choose the men for the dinner date, Son Ye-ji quickly gave her rose to Minho. Enyo was not chosen and had dinner with the others who did not find a partner. After dinner, a senior monk led the singles to the courtyard. He gave a rousing patriotic speech, on their duties as Koreans

0: to procreate. He ended by leading the group in singing the national anthem, but the singles didn't seem very interested in saving the country. That night, in the final round, Ruby passed her rose to Minho. Sun Ye-ji and Enyo looked exhausted. The host did his best to cheer up the participants, telling them that they still had time to find love. There is no curfew, he said, adding that in the past events, couples kept going on dates until 3 a.m., and the night can be full of surprises. In the morning, the singles texted their choices to the host. Eight couples were formed, including two matches between event staff and participants. Enyo, with his hands in his pockets, watched the lineup of couples who took a celebratory group photo. Ruby held the rose Minho handed to her. They said they want to be married in 2 years. I asked Sun Ye-ji if she was disappointed. She was cheerful, albeit tired. She said she had stayed up until 3 a.m. gossiping with the other women in her room. It was like a slumber party. Dating proved as difficult inside the temple as it is outside, but everyone left with something they have been missing: new friends and fresh confidence.
1: Jake Kwon. And that's all for today's program. Thank you for listening. I'm Pascal Harter. The producer was Polly Hope. And we'll be back next weekend with more stories of the real lives behind the global headlines. So do join us again then, here on the BBC World Service.
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3: 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But in some countries, things could be slowly starting to change. We'll be hearing from fathers in Indonesia who are challenging generations of tradition by learning to cook and care for their children. And in Croatia, men are confronting long-held ideas about masculinity and family life.
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7: BBC News with Tom Sanders. President Trump says he's cancelled planned strikes against Iran, but made it conditional on reaching a swift deal on the reopening of the Strait of Hormuz. He said he was holding off at the request of Iran and other countries in the region. Officials in Gaza say Israeli strikes on residential buildings have killed at least 8 people. They say a man and woman were killed when their apartment block south of Deir el-Bala was struck. Ukraine's military says it's hit a Russian oil refinery, a depot, and a military airfield in overnight attacks. Video purportedly of the attack on the refinery in Saratov shows a large column of smoke. Tight security is in place for elections in Pakistan-administered Kashmir, with internet services suspended in the regional capital, Muzaffarabad. The move comes a week after 4 people were killed in the first round. South Korea has registered its highest temperature since records began more than a century ago. The city of Yangsan experienced temperatures of 42.5 degrees Celsius. Reports from Nigeria say a fire has broken out at one of the passenger terminals at the country's largest airport in Lagos. There are no reports of injuries or deaths. The cause of the fire and the extent of the damage are not yet known. Police in Sri Lanka say a riot in an overcrowded prison outside Colombo has been brought under control. The army and special task force commandos were deployed to contain the violence, which left one inmate dead and at least 6 others injured. A small plane carrying tourists has crashed in Peru, killing all 13 people on board. It went down as it was flying over the famous Nazca lines, shapes and geometric lines etched into the

0: desert sands about 2,000 years ago. BBC News.
1: Niyabingi drums are the sacred heartbeat of the Rastafari faith. I stood listening to them in Shashamani in Ethiopia, the place I was taught is the homeland, the promised land.
2: I felt at home. I felt these are my people.
3: When I came here, I saw so much people that I knew. From Jamaica, from England, wow. From America. So this is where I love.
1: I'm named after Haile Selassie, Rastafari's spiritual figurehead. So I feel like I should be at home in Shashamani too. But as I listened to the drums, I wasn't sure whether I'd come home or if I was trying to live a dream that was never really mine. This is the documentary from the BBC World Service. I'm Silas Gray, and in this episode of Heart and Soul, I travel to Ethiopia for the first time. As I ask, can I find a way to feel comfortable with this legacy I've inherited through my name? A legacy bestowed on me by my dad. Before I set off for Ethiopia, I went to see him. Why did you decide to name me after Haile Selassie?
4: I was immensely proud I was going to have a son. I was immensely proud that my son was going to be born the year 1992, the centenary of the king.
1: The king being Haile Selassie, who was born in 1892 in Ethiopia.
4: But me and your mother then wanted some sort of name for you that had meaning. So we chose to go biblical. So we chose the name Silas. Silas being the messenger of Paul. And Emmanuel, as God be with you. Now, when I put them together, or you write them on paper, your name will come Silas E.
1: Silas E. Selassie.
4: We celebrated that year. You know what I mean?
1: We're in my dad's living room in Oxford, a small city in the south of England, the place where I grew up. He's a short Rasta man with glasses who wears a bandana to cover his deteriorating dreadlocks. There are three brown leather armchairs, and we're both sitting in our usual spots. Obviously, I've wanted to go to Ethiopia for ages. But the reason why I haven't gone in all this time is because I've felt guilty, maybe.
4: Why? For what?
1: The guilt stems from I'm going there to discover some stuff, to, like, you know, see the place. I'm also going to challenge.
4: Okay. I expected that from you anyway.
1: I'm going to go and sort of prove it's just another place. Throughout my childhood, in the 90s and noughties, Ethiopia felt like much more than just another place on the map. It's over 5,000 miles away from Oxford, yet Ethiopia was all around me, and it still is. Ornaments and ashtrays coloured in Ethiopia's flag colours of red, gold and green crowd the shelves. Portraits of Emperor Haile Selassie watch over the space from the walls. And then there's the soundtrack. Constant, booming references to Ethiopia and Haile Selassie in the roots reggae and dub music my dad has always played. On repeat.
5: I didn't buy the album, but I had bought some singles.
6: Oh, your sound system needs to play.
5: Yeah. Fire!
1: In fact, when I was growing up, it took me a while to realise I'm not actually Ethiopian myself. As it turns out, I'm Jamaican, and so is my dad. His dad, my granddad, moved over to England in the early 1960s as part of the Windrush generation.
7: The Empire Windrush brings to Britain 500 Jamaicans.
1: Jamaica is where the Rastafari movement began in the 1920s. Black people in Jamaica wanted to be free from a white colonial system and repatriate back to Africa. Around this time, the black political activist Marcus Garvey famously told his followers, "Look to Africa, where a black king shall be crowned."
8: God, the Holy Ghost, the one God of all ages. That is the God in whom we believe, but we shall worship him through the spectacles of Ethiopia.
1: So when Rastafari Makonnen was crowned Emperor Haile Selassie in 1930, the movement found both its name and its spiritual figurehead.

0: Built on Christianity, the Rastafarian movement saw the emperor as a living black messiah who would lead them out of exile. Four decades later, in the 1970s, Bob Marley spread the word of Rastafari, which in turn had a strong influence on second-generation Jamaicans in the UK, like my dad. He was searching for freedom from the system too.
1: I always thought I was a mixed-race guy, but for some reason I was predominantly named as being black. And being black, we're talking back in the 70s, we didn't fit in. I mean, there was nothing for us to go to, nothing for us to hang on to, nothing for us to look up to. As a black person, I would say, as a black person, you know what I mean? I wanted to know the truth. And what made me discover Rasta was seeking the truth, really.
2: Dad, I've always wanted to ask you, how did your dad feel when you became Rastafarian?
1: He would disown me. These are his own exact words. If you put them locks on your head, don't call me your father again.
2: Wow.
0: Finding Rasta clearly wasn't an easy ride for my dad. It was an identity he had to fight for. And because it cost him so much, I've always known how desperately he wants me to carry on that legacy. When I was young, Rastafarians were cool. People used to say to me, "Yo, is that your dad? He's well cool." Reggae was cool. There was a pride in belonging to an alternative culture. But one day, my feelings about Rastafari and everything my dad has taught me was challenged. Maybe around 10 years ago, I was in my mid-20s, living in South London. I jumped in a taxi on the way to work and noticed the air freshener was an Ethiopian flag. I told the taxi driver proudly, "Hey, I'm named after Haile Selassie." He looked at me and smiled at my naivety. He said coldly, "Haile Selassie was the reason my grandparents are dead." It turns out the version of Haile Selassie I grew up with didn't include what happened at the end of his rule. In 1973, ITV programme This Week broke the news of a famine that had spread across parts of Ethiopia, and criticism grew over how Haile Selassie handled it.
3: "Once they had cattle, land and houses. They sold them all to buy food. Now they have only their rags. They're destitute."
0: That could have been how the taxi driver's grandparents died. For the last decade, carrying Haile Selassie around has felt heavy. And now I need to find a way I can either shake it off or at least sit comfortably with my association to a controversial figure and the movement that follows him. So, I'm going to do something that Dad has never done and book a flight straight to Ethiopia. ...160 miles southwest of Ethiopia's capital, Addis Ababa, is a dusty, rural city called Shashamani. It's become the spiritual homeland of Rastafari. I think I half expected Shashamani's roads to be paved in the Rastafarian and Ethiopian colours of red, gold and green. But they're not, of course. And as I wander around, I can't even see any dreadlocks. But there is at least one Rastafarian who I know.
4: Who's your father?
5: Colin. Short Rastaman, glasses, from Oxford.
4: Yeah. Colin well, man.
5: Yeah, man,
4: we're good together.
5: Yeah. Wicked.
6: Bless up, man. So good to see you.
7: Good to see you here in Ethiopia.
6: Yeah, man.
0: I know Teddy Dan from back in Oxford.
5: Yeah.
0: He knows my dad, and I grew up playing with his sons. He took the leap and moved out here in 1986. And although he still travels, Shashamani is a place he proudly calls his home.
5: Yeah. My father's never been here, so I wanted to come and experience.
6: Yes, exactly.
5: Yeah.
0: Teddy gave me the backstory as to how Rastafarians came to encounter the land of Shashamani.
8: Haile Selassie gave the 500-acre land.
5: Yeah.
8: And he gave it to the black people of the world outside.
5: Okay.
8: And it's the Rastafarians.

0: Latvians know that keep the promise of the land and end up coming to the land.
1: When he arrived in Shashamani in the 1980s, the dream was still in its golden era. At its peak, estimates suggest between 1,000 and 2,500 Rastafarians from all over the world made up the community.
0: I felt as though this is what I've always wanted. When I came home, people were easier, you know? So for me, and the thing what I did love as well was they hug you. Mm-hmm. And I'm a hugger.
2: Nice.
0: I love to. I don't meet people and don't really hug them.
1: Shashamani became a sanctuary for Teddy and other Rastafari, the antidote to a Britain that felt like it didn't want them.
0: I grew in England where all black youths, especially male, should be criminalized. Whether we do anything or didn't do nothing, that criminalization threat was always there amongst we.
1: I grew up in a different time. And whilst my experience in Britain hasn't been perfect, it was vastly different from the overt hostility my dad and Teddy faced. Black British culture was everywhere. On the television, in music, and on the football pitch. Because of that, I've never felt the desperate need to look across the ocean or an entire continent just to find my people. Maybe that's the reason why being Rasta hasn't had the same appeal for me as it did for my dad. Okay, cool. See you in a bit. Teddy sensed I was looking for something more than just a history lesson, and he told me about a concert taking place that evening. I headed downtown to a yard with big concrete walls, half covered by one of those corrugated iron roofs. As I entered, Naya Bingi drums were blessing the venue, while people started to flood in. I saw three generations of Rastafari under one roof. Original pioneers with silver locks and red, gold and green attire standing alongside the local kids in their European football shirts. Today, there are about 400 Rastafari living in Shashamani. And it felt like they were all there that night.
3: All the communes that Jamaicans have migrated, I can say,
2: yeah,
3: or repatriated.
1: When I introduced myself as Silas, faces lit up. I was welcomed as one of them, a Rasta.
2: So he's named me after Haile Selassie. So my name's Silas, it's like Selassie, yeah.
1: There was an all too familiar smell of marijuana smoke. Elders speaking Jamaican patois and West Indian food selling out the back.
2: But your family...
1: I was having a great time.
2: Yeah. I like this. This is like, being here, it feels like the dances I go to in England. Yeah, yeah. It feels like the Yardie dances or just, yeah.
1: But there was something that kept happening throughout the night that really irked me. Between almost every song, someone would grab the mic and give a serious and quite urgent speech. And to be honest, it was a bit of a vibe kill.
4: John!
1: There was chanting and a sense of devotion, a reminder that Rastafari is not just a culture, but for some, it's also a deeply disciplined faith. And then, like a sermon from the stage, came these desperate pleas for the youth to carry on the legacy. And even though they weren't talking to me, I felt that familiar pressure. It made me think of my dad. He would have loved tonight. Looking at the youth in the venue made me wonder, how does the next generation here in Shashamani handle the weight of expectations from their elders? And what does being Rastafari mean to them? As the night went on and the vibe died down, I decided to switch off my recorder and leave. 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
5: Now, everybody to ask me, the first thing, even my English, they say I speak better English than

0: The morning after the concert, I spoke with Raphael. He's about my age, and in many ways, he's my Ethiopian mirror image. We're both sons of the movement, shaped by our father's convictions. But unlike me, Raphael has spent his whole life navigating all of this right inside of the promised land.
1: Like I was saying, it was really beautiful yesterday seeing the community together. Like, I'm not a youth here, but in the moment, I felt like I put myself in the shoes of the Rastafari youth here. And it made me feel this sense of pressure. Like, the elders are saying, carry our culture, carry this legacy. I haven't gone through what my dad's gone through. Mm-hmm. And I wonder if that's why Rasta hasn't caught me in the way it caught him.
2: We passed that stage. What our generation really need to focus on is how to continue the culture and how to keep it for the next coming generation. When all these elders pass away, all right, what's going to happen? Is this culture going to continue? Is we going to take it up serious like them? Mm. Because in their time, they were very serious in the culture and everything, and that's why it's still alive. And we want to keep it alive. I want to be one of the person who want to keep it alive.
1: Yeah. Do you consider yourself Rasta?
2: Of course, yeah.
1: Would you consider me Rasta?
2: Yes, of course. Especially for us who are born in it, you know? It's within our heart. It's hard to break away from it because we were born in it, you know?
1: Mm-hmm.
2: You know, within time, yes, you can also represent yourself as a Rasta man.
0: Raphael, a bit like myself, wants to carry the culture of Rastafari. The language, the music, the traditions. He says the fire doesn't burn as bright for him as it did for his dad, but he still very much considers himself to be a Rastafarian. I, on the other hand, am not sure if I do enough to be considered one, nor am I sure if I want to be considered one. I needed to get some clarity on what it takes.
1: Nice. We find a spot and we have a nice reason.
3: But please don't make it too long.
0: Ras Ruben is an elder who's lived in Shashamani for 20 years, although he's been Rastafarian for over 60. He's seen the struggle and the history, and he's met 1,000 people like me. I wondered if he saw a Rastafarian sitting in front of him.
1: You good?
0: So, we sat down for a reasoning, a sharing of deep wisdom.
1: I've experienced some struggle in life, but not like my dad has. And I wonder if maybe that's why I haven't really found Rasta, because...
3: I'll tell you, you're not finding Rasta, man. Mm. Look where you're there.
1: Mm.
3: Look what you're doing now.
1: Mm.
3: A Rasta mission you're on, you know?
1: Maybe, yeah.
3: You're on a Rasta mission, so... I don't tell you, Rasta is a vibration, a positive vibration.
1: Mm.
3: So, you are on the right track.
0: Ras Ruben told me that just by being here and asking these questions, I was showing myself to be a Rasta on a mission. But to me, this mission feels like more of a challenge, since I'm still unsure of the man at the top of it.
1: Like I said, I'm named after Haile Selassie.
3: Yeah.
1: And I've always been quite proud of it.
3: Of course.
1: Until very recently, I've met some Ethiopians who have told me some of the problematic things he may have done. And it's made me sort of battle with this legacy that I have holding his name.
3: Nothing wrong with your name, man. It's a blessing that you have. Go and answer to your name. I feel proud of your name. Nothing wrong with Haile Selassie. Sorry, I didn't have his full name. Emperor Haile Selassie. Sorry I didn't get that name.
1: That's right.
3: Yeah.
0: Ras Ruben's take on Haile Selassie is similar to my dad's.
4: There's good and bad and everything. People can look to another side of Ork and have a different point of view than him. I stand by what he said, what he done. To me, it was the ability to do the right thing, and it was about truth. It was all about truth. There's corruption everywhere, in everything, and everyone there is good and bad.
0: But history isn't that simple.
5: My name is Johannes Woldemariam. I was born in Eritrea, although I grew up in Addis Ababa. But I was very close to Haile Selassie's palace. As a child, you know, I used to walk across the palace to go to school.
0: Dr. Johannes moved to the US to go to university. He then became a college professor

0: worked in international relations and political science for the past 25 years.
1: People like me are not about romanticizing Haile Selassie. He represents everything that was evil for us. He was very much of an imperial ruler. The divide and rule was his way. I mean, there was serious hierarchy. The famine that existed in Wello in 1973, which he was very indifferent to until it was exposed by a British journalist. There was a lot of hiding and trying to cover up. So there was nothing really progressive about him. The reputation that he got was very misplaced, in my view.
0: I told Dr. Yohannes about my dad.
2: He was very much ostracized by Britain, lots of racism. He found a sense of identity and pride when there was a black king during that time.
1: I understand people like your dad. And in fact, what I have is, to some extent, some appreciation, because he must have been searching. He wants to believe in something because he probably felt very alienated in Britain. In the environment in Britain, a European country, or an African or a Caribbean immigrant is a very difficult place. It's the racism is intense. So you want some way of explaining your situation, and Haile Selassie was at the right place at the right time.
0: Hearing Dr. Yohannes' take on Haile Selassie helped me realise something about Shashamani. It's not just a promised land for Rastafarians. It's a small part of a big country with a long and complex history. The streets aren't paved with gold, or red, or green. Shashamani has a lot of beauty, but also has its shortcomings. Ultimately, it's just another place. Although in saying that, it's a place my dad should probably visit.
2: Should my dad come here?
3: Huh?
2: Should he come?
3: Well, yeah, he's a black man.
2: A black Rastafarian man, yeah.
3: Yeah, liberty.
2: Mm.
3: Exercise liberty, freedom.
2: Mm.
3: Yeah, man, he should come.
4: Would you recommend Shashamani to him?
5: Any day, any time, any hour.
2: Mm.
5: I would tell him it's good for me. And it would be good for him.
2: Mm.
5: Shashamani is how you live with people. It's how you actually is within yourself.
2: Mm.
5: It's really a spiritual place.
0: It has been spiritual. Well, it's been a cultural experience. And I can't wait to tell my dad.
6: One minute, let me just put a kettle on.
0: I'm back at my dad's house. It's the day before Father's Day, when we're due to DJ together.
7: Yeah, I've got all the Yabby.
0: After going through some records, we sat down and I shared some stories of my experience with him.
2: I guess I want to say thank you for giving me access to that community. Like all the cultural things that surround Rastafari, I'm really grateful to be part of and to indulge in.
6: That's a blessing, same way.
2: Yeah.
0: I tell Dad I'm down with the culture, but not down with the faith. For now, at least.
2: I think I'll be happy to sit on the fence for the rest of my life. I feel like Rastafari is something that I may end up never being in.
6: Or out.
2: Or out, yeah, exactly. And I really love gathering this knowledge and sharing it in a way that isn't evangelical.
6: He wasn't here, let him hear.
2: The story connects me to a lot of people.
6: No.
2: And whether the beliefs are right or wrong kind of doesn't really matter. It's a story that's shared by many, and because it's shared by many, it connects us to a community.
6: A Rastaman will tell you it's not a belief, it's knowing. The big difference between believing and knowing.
2: Mm.
6: And again, that's part of life. It's part of growing in life, certainly. The more you grow, the more you know.
2: I feel there's a generation that didn't grow up with the hostility of Britain at the time, didn't grow up, you know, there was just a completely different experience. But there's people like me who are my age, with parents like you, who I share an experience with, and I'm connected to them. And I guess, yeah, I'm looking forward to playing records with you and, like, you know, tracing that generational lineage somehow.

0: Mm-hmm.
1: Yeah. I used to think my name, Silas E. Selassie, was a heavy weight I had to carry, attaching me to a controversial figure I didn't understand. Now, I see it as an opportunity to tell stories of my lineage and connect with people with similar backgrounds. The story keeps being told, and the frequency keeps playing. My dad and I look at Rastafari through different lenses, but this journey hasn't pushed us apart.

0: 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This episode was hosted and produced by me, Silas Gray. The executive producer was Peggy Sutton.
1: Bob Marley was singing, "Open your hearts and look within. Are you satisfied with the life you're living?" You know, Exodus, movement of Jah people. 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

0: across Europe, Asia, and North America. Most of the bones belonged to females, which scientists believe lived in herds, much like modern elephants, and followed predictable seasonal migration routes, making them easier to target. Male remains, by contrast, were isolated and showed fewer signs of hunting, suggesting they died of natural causes. The findings show that large bone sites were created through human activity.
1: And a Tasmanian government minister says excitement is building for Tasmania's own AFL team as the end of the government's deal with Hawthorn approaches. The Hawks have played their last Launceston game of the year at York Park as they make way for the debut of the Tasmania Devils next year. Minister Joe Palmer says anticipation's growing for Tasmania's own team.
2: It's just so exciting as we start to imagine what will it be like when it's our own team that's coming to town. What will it be like when we have the Devils playing at UTAS Stadium and so many more games than what we've come to expect from Hawthorn.
1: ABC News. And for me, taking a last look at the capital city forecasts for tomorrow, Monday the 3rd of August, Brisbane 22 degrees and partly cloudy, Sydney a shower or two developing and a top of 23, Canberra 16 degrees, a possible shower, then sunny skies, Melbourne showers easing with a high of 15 degrees, a shower or two in Hobart reaching 14 degrees, in Adelaide 15 degrees and a shower or two, a sunny day in Perth 23 degrees but showers increasing as well. Mostly sunny in Darwin with a high of 31. I'm Noni Edwards. I've been broadcasting this evening from Gadigal land. I'll leave you in the capable hands of Andrew Kaloupis. But in the meantime, let's head back to our international broadcast partners at the BBC. Have a good evening.

Definitely, the problem they have is that the migration center is already overflowed. It was already overflowed with hundreds of people before this crisis. A few weeks ago, it was already overflowed. Mm-hmm. So migrants, they crowd the entrance of the center and also the beach. When I asked the Spanish government, they just said that they were trying to put more resources into the center, but they were very vague about whether they were.

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5: Coming up on NewsHour in the next 30 minutes, the Commonwealth Games is drawing to a close in Glasgow. A number of big names never turned up. Are its days numbered? Why the mood on the Danube is especially blue right now? And why an ancient Greek instrument has gone viral? All coming up after a summary of the news.
6: BBC News with Govinda Gill. President Trump says he's cancelled planned strikes against Iran, suggesting the outline of a peace deal had been agreed. He's made the stance conditional on rapidly reaching a deal on reopening the Strait of Hormuz. Mr. Trump said he'd held off from further attacks at the request of Iran, but Iranian state media said his claim was a lie. Officials in Gaza say at least 8 people were killed in overnight strikes which hit residential buildings. The Israeli military says it was targeting military operatives. Ukraine says it's hit a Russian oil refinery, a depot and a military airfield in overnight attacks. Video purportedly of the attack on the refinery shows a large column of smoke. In Indonesia, at least 5 people have died when a ferry caught fire off the coast of Java. About 40 others are missing after jumping into the sea to escape the blaze. The authorities in Nigeria say a fire at Lagos Airport has been contained.

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3: It's the final day of the Commonwealth Games in Glasgow. We'll have updates from the track, court and judoka. 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

0: Old where a man and woman hit by an Israeli strike on an apartment near Deir al-Balah. Separate strikes killed others in Khan Yunis and Gaza City. The attacks come despite Hamas saying it had agreed to completely disarm, a critical stage in the ceasefire deal that could transform the structure of power in Gaza if it holds. But cracks have already emerged. Hamas says it will only hand over weapons if Israel halts military operations and withdraws. Israel has yet to comment but has continued almost daily strikes on Gaza, saying it's targeting Hamas.
1: Hundreds of people have gathered at a candlelight vigil to mourn a 29-year-old mother, allegedly killed by her partner in Melbourne South East. Brooke Stevens was critically injured a week ago at Clyde North and died in hospital. 32-year-old Jordan Turney has been charged with her murder. At Sunday night's vigil, a member of Miss Stevens' family, Kellyanne Faulkner, said her death has deeply affected the entire family.
2: I think that majority of the family are still in shock that this has happened, and it's really shaken the whole entire family. We're a very large family and we've all come together, which has been lovely, but I think at the end of the day, it shouldn't have happened. This never should happen.
1: Federal Labor frontbencher Mark Butler has defended the right of colleague Luke Gosling to hold on to his role as Special Envoy for Defence, despite facing criminal charges. Mr Gosling was charged with assaulting the Northern Territory Administrator, David Connolly, during a community festival in Darwin last month. The opposition has called on the Prime Minister to stand Mr Gosling down while awaiting legal proceedings. But Mark Butler says if Luke Gosling was a minister, he'd be required to stand down, but he's not.
3: It's important to remember what the job of Special Envoy is. It's not a ministerial position. It doesn't have any executive authority, any ability to make decisions that impact Australians.
1: Moscow's mayor has described a deadly bomb attack at a restaurant in the Russian capital as a brutal terrorist act. Three people, including the suspected bomber, were killed and at least 21 others were wounded in the explosion. Russian authorities say a woman was denied entry by a security guard before the device detonated. No group has claimed responsibility and investigators are continuing to examine the blast. To sport in rugby league, Cronulla Sutherland has cemented its position in the NRL's top four with a convincing win over South Sydney at Shark Park. Here's Andrew Moore.
4: The Sharks led 18-6 at half-time over an injury-depleted South Sydney side, and really the result was never in doubt. The Sharks end up scoring 32-16. Nicho Hynes' incredible streak of goal-kicking continued. He's now kicked 32 in a row, just three behind the all-time record held by Hazem El-Masri. Meanwhile, at Western Sydney Stadium, a 76-minute try to fullback Isaiah Ioni gave Parramatta a rather fortunate 16-13 victory over the West Tigers, despite Adam Dewey's go-ahead field goal in the 72nd minute.
1: ABC News. Now on ABC News Radio, a look at the national weather. Low pressure will produce showers over southern South Australia, Victoria and Tasmania. Low pressure near northwest Western Australia will generate showers. A high over the Tasman will drive showers to the Queensland and north New South Wales coasts and maintain gusty winds across the northern inland. To the capital city forecast for Monday, Brisbane 22, partly cloudy. Sydney 23, a possible shower. Canberra 16, possible morning shower. Melbourne 15, showers easing. Hobart 14 with showers. A shower or two 15 in Adelaide. Perth 23, showers increasing. Darwin 31 and mostly sunny. 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
5: Hello, welcome to BBC World Book Club, where you get to talk about their books with the world's most interesting authors. I'm your host, Harriet Gilbert, and today we're joined by New Zealander Karina Parker to answer your questions about her much-loved debut novel, Fulvia. Set in ancient Rome and based on the story of an extraordinary real-life woman, it tells of Fulvia's climb to power at a time when women were legally powerless. It's a fascinating tale full of love, blood, hatred and betrayal, and we'll find out more in a moment. But first, let's find out more about you, Karina. I know that you've now finished a second book, a sequel to this, called To Rule a Ruler. which has just been published. But

0: The other thing about you that I find fascinating is that you've got this most unusual second career. You're a fashion model, aren't you?
1: Yes, I am. It's my side gig, I like to tell people. It's quite a nice balance of the writing, which can be quite solitary, and then the modelling, which is often on set with lots of people, and it's a very social job.
0: Well, I think that's a brilliant combination. I've never heard of an author doing that before. Anyway, now let's get back to Fulvia, your heroine, yes, who we meet as a wealthy 18-year-old raised in the countryside and arriving now for the first time in Rome. Fulvia is a smart young woman, ambitious to make an impact on the world, but she knows that won't be easy. The year is approximately 60 BCE. We're in the dying days of the Roman Republic. And the city is a turmoil of power struggles, political conflict and mob violence. How, as a woman, can she start to make an impact? Well, step one is to get herself married to a handsome politician called Clodius, a patrician from a grand old family that considers him somewhat irrational and childish, but whose career Fulvia believes she can guide. Most notably, she encourages him to win the support of Rome's plebeian population, enabling him to use their mob numbers to challenge the power of the Senate. But in doing so, Clodius, and Fulvia with him, acquire two dangerous enemies, the most powerful and distinguished being the statesman Cicero, the most violent being Clodius's fellow politician and mob controller, Milo. Something very like present-day gang warfare seethes in the streets of Rome. But before we get there, could we please, Karina, have a first reading from Fulvia? This is from the very beginning of the novel, and it's Fulvia speaking.
1: My enemies have told my story. They were powerful and dangerous men, capable of powerful and dangerous deeds. In my life, I walked among titans, emperors, generals, men whose feuds and desires shaped the landscape of Rome, brought the Republic to its knees, and birthed an empire that outlived us all. Some were my friends, some of them I loved, others loathed me, and others still grew to fear me. The few who survived me worked hard to ensure that the blame for their follies fell at my grave. Yet they all walk the decaying lands of Hades with me now, shades of the legacies we left behind. What is my legacy? A daughter of the Sempronii Tudatani, the loyal wife to the demagogue Clodius, mother to Claudia and Claudius, the leader of the Aventine gangs, vengeful murderer of Milo, the calculating wife of Antonius, mother to Marcus and Iulus, scorned by the Queen Cleopatra and vanquished by the Emperor Augustus. I was all of these things, and so much more. I was born Fulvia Flacca Bambula, though I had other names throughout my life. I was a daughter, a wife, a sister, a mother, a leader, a politician, a general. I was a Roman. This is my story.
0: Oh, I love that. I was a Roman. It's brilliant.
1: Thank you.
0: Okay, well, Karina Parker, let's go to our first question. Now, this isn't specifically about Fulvia. It's more a kind of scene-setting question about ancient Rome. This comes from Matthias, who's in New York State in the USA, and he emailed this to World Book Club. How much sway do you think the stories and history of ancient Rome still have over Western culture?
1: I mean, that's a fantastic question.
0: I'd say the answer was quite a lot.
1: Yes, I would say a significant amount. I think there is a real sense of, within this sort of Western world, of really still identifying with Greco-Roman antiquity, but I think the Romans in particular, because there do appear to be a lot of parallels that can be drawn between either the fall of the Republic or the late Empire and certain events we find ourselves embroiled in today. So I think that there is this sort of almost perverse ongoing fascination with them in that regard.
0: I mean, in the US, what's so interesting is that even their political culture is Roman. I mean, they have senators,
1: yes,
0: like the Romans. They have their political buildings are kind of architecturally
1: Roman. They love
0: the
1: eagle. There's eagles everywhere.
0: As there were for the Romans, yeah.
1: Yes, and they have a very sort of neoclassical aesthetic approach to it all, which I think is very heavily devised from the Romans.
0: Okay, well, we're going to follow up on that a bit, I think, because we're joined now on Zoom by a British fan of your novels. Naomi, what is it you'd like to ask Karina?
2: Hi, Karina. I'd love to ask you about the connections between Fulvia's world and our own.

0: I always feel that historical fiction explores both the world that it's set in and also elements of the world that it's written in. So, do you feel that there are any connections between Fulvia's world and our own? And might this be in part what drew you to her story?
1: I think really good historical fiction hopefully tells you something about the world you live in through telling you about this world that previously existed. Obviously, legally, women have a very different standing now to in Fulvia's time. You know, they weren't considered people under the law, they couldn't vote, very few of them could own property. Those things, obviously, today, thankfully, at least in our part of the world, are not issues. But I definitely think there are parallels you can draw in terms of women needing to know their place or needing to behave a certain way in order to be seen as decent or, I guess, viable or worthy of respect. And one of the things that I really love about Fulvia is that she didn't play into any of that. She was very ambitious, but she wasn't ambitious for her sons or ambitious for her husbands. She was ambitious for herself. And she was kind of the first, at least that I'm aware of, female figure in Roman history who you can really say that about.
2: Well, Karina, thank you very much. And Naomi, thank you very much indeed for your question. And we're going to our next question, which comes from Dalila. And here she is to ask it.
3: Hello, I'm Dali from Dali's Book Club on Instagram. And last year I've read Fulvia and I absolutely loved it. What struck me most was how Parker brings Fulvia out of the shadow of Roman history and presents her as a formidable political force in her own right. And also, rather than being remembered simply through the men around her, she's shown as intelligent, influential, and strategic. I found fascinating to watch her navigate power and politics in a world that wasn't really designed to give women a voice. And my question for Karina is, what first inspired you to tell Fulvia's story?
2: So, what was your initial inspiration to tell Fulvia's story?
1: So I like to say I met Fulvia when I was at university. I was studying Roman history and I was writing an essay about the Second Triumvirate, which was with Octavian and Mark Antony. And Fulvia was mentioned in a footnote. There was a little number that took me down to the references, and it said I think the wording was something along the lines of the scheming and seditious wife of Antony. And I just thought, I don't care about any of these men. I want to know what she was doing. She sounds interesting. And so then I sort of pivoted and then wrote my essay about her instead. And she really stayed with me for years after university. And I just kept thinking to myself, like, why has no one written a book about this woman? I'd read so much Roman historical fiction at that point and love it. But I never read a book about her, and I never even really read a book mentioning her, even though I'd read books about the period of history in which she was a player. And then eventually I just thought, I'll do it. So that was kind of what brought me there.
2: Do you have any idea of what she looked like? I mean, are there any images of her?
1: Well, yes, but I'm not sure that it tells us a lot about what she looked like.

0: up, and they're from usually around 40, 41 BCE. And I actually have one, and it is my most prized possession. They were minted by Antonius, and they show, the one that I have at least, on one side it shows the goddess Victoria riding in her war chariot, and then on the other side it has the sort of cameo of Fulvia. But obviously it's a very small coin and was made by human hands, so I'm not sure that you could necessarily draw a direct comparison between that image and an actual human face. But I certainly have a very vivid image in my head of how I imagine her looking. But no, we don't have any descriptions of what she looked like.
1: Well, very much on the same subject, we received this email from another of your readers. She's Danielle. And she says, this book filled me with so much joy because it let Fulvia be furious, ambitious, flawed and deeply human. One question I'd love to ask Corinna is there a particular historical source or tiny detail about the real Fulvia that made you think, that's the woman I want to write? Well, I think, in fact, you've answered that, but was there anything else that caught your attention about her that you thought?
0: Like a particular detail?
1: Yeah.
0: It's a spoiler, so I'm not sure what the...
1: Okay, go and make a cup of tea, people, if you don't want a spoiler.
0: If you haven't read the book yet, go and make some tea. It was reading about what she did after Clodius's death, where she, rather than keeping her grief being a reserved and private thing, you know, women were expected to grieve in a very particular way, she, I suppose, in a way, weaponized it. And it's almost like she could see through her grief in the moment to see the true sort of cultural and political capital of what was happening, and took his body to the forum and incited a riot. Like, this is a woman, a now widowed woman, who has no father figure, who legally has no power in Rome, and she walked into the forum with her face bare, with the dead body of her husband, and riled everyone up in such a way that it resulted in the Senate House being burned to the ground as his funeral pyre.
1: I have to say, that's not too much of a spoiler. I think we know from the beginning that Clodius is not long for this world.
0: He does have that air about him.
1: He has that air about him. OK, well, now we're going to a regular contributor to BBC World Service, who, incidentally, has just become a grandmother for the first time. So congratulations to her for that.
0: Congratulations.
1: And here's her question.
2: This is Maggie Mitchell from Shrewsbury in Shropshire. Wow, what a powerhouse of a woman Fulvia is. I occasionally thought of Lady Macbeth. Was I right to do so? What made you decide that Fulvia should tell her own story rather than you telling her story for her?
1: Well, let's start with the Lady Macbeth question, because that's so good. That's from Shakespeare's play, well, based on real history, of course, but she was the very powerful and inspiring wife of Macbeth. I mean, probably he wouldn't have gone around killing people and trying to become king without her.
0: Yes.
1: Did you have her in mind at all?
0: Absolutely. And in a way, I almost wonder if Shakespeare had Fulvia or women like her in mind when writing Lady Macbeth, because Fulvia gets a mention in Antony and Cleopatra.
1: By Shakespeare.
0: Yes. And so in the process of taking in the history of this time, he absolutely would have come across the figure of Fulvia. Maybe not in as much detail as we have now, but enough that she gets a little name drop. So I do think that there's a sort of almost cyclical...
1: I see. So you think it's that way around, that Shakespeare got Lady Macbeth from...
0: I think an argument could be made. I couldn't prove it, but I certainly think an argument could be made.
1: OK, well, to Maggie's second question, which was, why did you decide to have her tell her story, which is what you do, which is all in the first person, rather than you narrate it?
0: That's a great question, because actually the first time I wrote the book, it was in the third person. I wrote the book probably four times to get to the version it is now. It went through lots of very different iterations. And the reason I ended with the one that is now out, it just felt right to me. It was very intuitive. I was deep in the drafting trenches with the previous versions, and there were all of these things I just couldn't make work. And then one day I was writing, and I hit a wall, and I left my desk and I went for a walk. And then while I was walking, the prologue that is in the book just came to me, the entire thing as it is now. I was walking,
1: from which you were reading at the beginning.
0: Yes, and I read it to myself and as a voice note on my phone so I'd remember it. And then once I had that on paper, the rest of the book just flowed out of me it

0: was just, I'd never found it that easy to write before. And that to me was the ultimate sign. It just felt so correct. And I felt like I knew her well enough and intimately enough as a character at that point that I could just inhabit her and write it all from her perspective. Because also I think that's part of the power of her story, is that she's telling it. You know, like she says in the prologue, her enemies have told her story. Everything that we know about her from history is from the words of other people, most of whom really didn't like her. Cicero, look at you. And so she never got to speak for herself. There are no letters or speeches or anything that she wrote or said in her time that have survived. So the idea of trying to write something in how I imagine her voice to be, it just felt right to me. It felt like that was the spirit of what I was trying to do with this book.
1: Karina, thank you very much indeed for that. And we've got a question now which comes from one of your Italian readers. She's Sylvia. And she wrote this. I read Fulvia almost a year ago, and I still love it as much as I did when I first read it. To be honest, I still think about it. It was the perfect read for me because I adore historical fiction centred on women, and that much more so when it's about Roman history, as I am from Rome. One thing I'd love to know is, how did you go about researching the history and the character? Karina, you're obviously studying, you've said, the subject at university, but how did you go about the research specifically for this book?
0: Well, I was quite lucky because I was able to study it at university. I had something of a framework to refer to when it came to the research process. I had a fairly good idea of which primary sources to lean on and to look to. And so the first thing I did was I went through every primary source I could think of and looked for every single mention of Fulvia or anyone who could conceivably be Fulvia.
1: What would these primary sources have been?
0: So, again, unfortunately, I did have to lean a lot on Cicero, because he was one of the only ones who was an actual contemporary of her, who he knew her. They had many interactions throughout their lives, and he wrote a lot about her. None of it good, although I will, with the caveat that none of it good as far as he knows, but actually I think a lot of the things he said about her, which were intended to be slander, are actually now the things that make her compelling to us as modern women, so...
1: What sort of things did you say about her?
0: That she was greedy, vengeful, evil. One of the things that he found the most horrific was that she undertook the quote-unquote male occupation of politicking, but she did it in the quote-unquote female spaces. So she was, you know, once she got to a certain part of her career, she was having these meetings with politicians and with kings in her home and coming up with policy and making deals in the private part of her home. And he, when he discusses it, he tries to kind of twist it to make it sound like almost a form of prostitution, because he's kind of saying like, well, you're a woman and you're in your house. What else would you be doing? Because he's so horrified by the idea of this crossing of the lines of her being a woman and being in this kind of sacred space, but then doing something that is for men.
1: In his view, politics should happen in the Senate, and that's where it should happen.
0: It should happen between men of a certain age and a certain class who, you know, have receding hairlines and terrible opinions, and no one else should be involved. That's something I've always found very interesting with Cicero, is that he was a new man. He came from a background that in Rome historically wouldn't have necessarily been guaranteed any sort of political success, and through sheer hard work and intellect and brilliance managed to become a huge enduring figure in Roman history and sort of shape the course of Rome and be very powerful. But then he also seemed so determined to close the doors behind him as he walked through them, and I've always found that hypocrisy within him very interesting. And I think, yeah, he had a lot of anger and I think spite for Fulvia, and it really bleeds through in all of his mentions of her. But it is also a fantastic source for the things that she was doing that were remarkable, because she would do something and he'd be in the forum 2 days later slagging her off. So that was very useful. And then apart from Cicero, all of the sources we have about her were written at least 100 years after her death. So Plutarch talks about her a lot in Life of Antony.
1: So these are historians.
0: Yeah, these are historians who are sort of a lot closer to her lifetime than we are, but still they wouldn't have actually known her, but they would have probably known people who knew her. But yeah, unfortunately, Cicero really is one of the main sources.
1: Well, okay, Karina, thank you very much. We're being joined now on Zoom.

0: by Amy, who's in Australia. Amy, thank you for joining us. Thank you for staying up. And what would you like to ask Karina?
1: Hi, Karina.
2: Hi.
1: Because Fulvia sits so firmly in the margins of the historical record, writing her must have required a real balance between discipline and interpretation. So I'm really curious about how you navigated that responsibility, not just to the history, but also to the woman herself. So how did you decide which silences in the record you could responsibly interpret and where you felt you really needed to hold the line?
0: Oh, that's interesting, isn't it? Yes. So where could you make things up? Where did you absolutely have to stick to the record?
2: Yeah, it's a great question. I think this is one of the things about writing historical fiction as opposed to like an academic or a non-fiction account of her life is that you do have that creative license. But I was also very wary of, as you say, wanting to bring to life a version of her that I feel could conceivably have existed. I didn't want it to sort of bleed into a fantasy kind of arena. One of the things I did in the initial research process was that I wrote up a very detailed timeline of every single thing that happened politically in Rome during this time. There was a lot going on. And then I wrote a timeline of every single one of those events that Fulvia was involved in or likely would have been involved in because it involved her husband or her son or what have you. And then I wrote a timeline of the emotional journey I wanted my fictional Fulvia to go on over the course of the story. And I kind of tried to sort of transpose them all over one another and then see where the gaps were, because I didn't want it to just be jumping from one thing, one event to another. Obviously, part of telling the stories of women in this time period is that there's a lot about their daily lives we don't know. So I did want to sort of bring that color, and I wanted to be really careful to set as much of the book in places that she would have been. So, for example, she was not allowed to go into the Senate House, and as tempting and it would have made my life a lot easier if there were certain scenes I could have just written it as it happened in the Senate House, but she wouldn't have been there. So I had to find ways that to convey that information to the reader through her perspective while still sort of making her feel real. And so that's why I really got to dive deep into like the bathhouses and the dinner parties and the sort of private lives of women. And we do have quite a lot of material, sort of historical archaeological material about the ins and outs of what aristocratic women in general might have been doing at that time. So it was really just a matter of using the research I had to construct a scene and then figuring out how I think my character Fulvia and the historical Fulvia would move through the scene and behave in the space. So it was a lot of creative license and I suppose like educated guessing, but I hope that people who read the book who know nothing about Roman history find it interesting and rich enough that they can really get into it. And I also hope that people reading it who do know about Roman history will read it and think, yeah, that's plausible.
0: Amy, do you know about Roman history? Are you one of those?
1: I am, yes. I did it at high school and studied it at university as well. So really enjoyed the book, Karina. Thank you so much.
2: Thank you.
0: Amy, thank you very much indeed. And Karina, thank you very much indeed. More about Fulvia in a moment. But first, a quick pause for the news right after this.
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4: The 1st of July, 1916. The first day of the Battle of the Somme remains the bloodiest day in the history of warfare. Nearly 20,000 British soldiers were killed. I'm Jordan Dunbar. Growing up in Belfast, I was surrounded by memorials to the Somme, but I never fully understood why a battle fought in France still echoes through the streets of my home city. Now, 110 years on, as I uncover the story of my great-grandfather who fought in the trenches.
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0: Coming up after the news, World Book Club with me, Harriet Gilbert. This month, we're joined by New Zealand author Karina Parker to discuss her acclaimed debut novel, Fulvia. Inspired by the life of one of ancient Rome's most remarkable women, the novel follows Fulvia as she navigates a world of ambition, political intrigue and power in the Roman Republic. Karina will be on

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1: BBC News with Govinda Gill. Iranian state media have dismissed President Trump's claim that Iran asked him to cancel further airstrikes, calling it a new lie. Mr. Trump said he called off the attacks provided a deal was struck with Tehran very rapidly. He suggested the outline of an agreement had been reached to reopen the Strait of Hormuz. Officials in Gaza say at least 8 people were killed in overnight strikes which hit residential buildings. Israel says it was targeting military operatives. Ukraine says it's hit a Russian oil refinery, a depot and a military airfield overnight. Video purportedly of the attack on the refinery shows a large column of smoke. In Indonesia, at least 5 people have died when a ferry caught fire off the coast of Java. About 40 others are missing after jumping into the sea to escape the blaze. The number of people drowned trying to reach Spain's North African exclave of Ceuta from Morocco has risen to 72. The European Union will discuss the situation on Tuesday. The EU's Artificial Intelligence Act has come into force. It aims to reduce deception and manipulation by requiring firms to tell users when they're interacting with an AI chatbot and to label any AI-generated images or videos. Uganda has unveiled a statue of the brother of Israel's Prime Minister, Benjamin Netanyahu, Yonatan. He was killed 50 years ago during the Entebbe mission to free hostages from an Israeli plane hijacked by Palestinian militants. Police in Germany are investigating death threats made against actors performing a satirical play about the attempts to rescue a whale stranded in the Baltic Sea earlier this year. The play uses religious symbols, including a crucified humpback whale, to ridicule the hype around the failed rescue mission. BBC News.
0: Hello, welcome back to BBC World Book Club, where New Zealand author Karina Parker is answering readers' questions about her much-loved novel, Fulvia, the story of one woman's rise to power in the savage, male-dominated world of ancient Rome. And, Karina, here is our next question for you.
2: Hi, my name is Rebecca, and I'm from Portsmouth in the UK. History is so often written by powerful men, and ancient Rome is no different. I love learning about women's experiences and how they navigated the expectations, limitations, and politics of their time while still shaping the world around them. One of the many things I loved about your book was how immersive the setting felt and how you brought ancient Rome to life from the point of view of a woman, including the complex social structure. I loved how by seeing things through Fulvia's eyes, it added a personal experience, understanding the challenges she faced and what it was like to experience such infamous events firsthand without the detachment of a history book. My question is, as you researched your book, was there anything you discovered about life as a woman in ancient Rome that particularly surprised you?
3: There's things about their civilization that you can look at and see how that has kind of directly transposed onto our life today. And then there are some things that they seem almost incongruous to how we might picture the Romans based on reading about them or seeing them in films and things growing up. Specifically around a lot of the religious rites and the, you know, the animal sacrifices and the things that they believed. I've always found that very interesting. And so the role that women played in the religious life of Rome, I found quite fascinating because I think it surprised me that outside of just the Vestal Virgins, there were actually priestesses who had significant roles to play.
0: You were talking about the religious ceremonies, and that's, I think it'd be nice now to have another reading from Fulvia. This is Fulvia goes to an all-women's religious ceremony in a house belonging to Julius Caesar, and it's Julius Caesar's wife who's hosting it because men are absolutely not allowed. This is dedicated to the goddess Bona Dea, and we start with hearing the chief priestess speaking.
4: O Bona Dea, mother of the earth, whose name is hidden, whose name is many names, whose spirit lives in every goddess who touches the soil and in every mortal who sprang from the clay. Be with us now as we pay homage to you and to the bountiful gifts you have given us. As she spoke, 2 priestesses led a large heifer with the purest white hide into the room. The crowd parted smoothly to allow them through. The young cow's heavy breaths and clopping hooves the only sound accompanying the voice of the Demetrix. Lady who heals us,

0: who feeds us, who made the earth spring forth with all the green goods which feed our bellies and heal our bodies, we offer our thanks for the bounty of your favour and your wisdom. The heifer was led into the pool of flowers where it stood happily, munching audibly on the greenery at its feet and blissfully unaware of the ivory dagger being placed in the hand of the old woman standing over her. The two priestesses stood either side of the animal, their hands drawing gentle circles along its sides as they whispered soothing words.
1: Oh, that poor heifer. Anyway, I found that fascinating, that whole ceremony, and presumably that was researched.
0: Yes, it was researched, but again, because it was a ceremony in which only women attended, and none of the sources we have that survive were written by women.
1: Right.
0: We have very patchy information about the actual ritual of the Bona Dea.
1: Well, now, drama upon drama. As you say, this is a women's only ceremony. However, on one occasion, the feckless husband of Fulvia, Clodius, dresses as a woman and infiltrates this ceremony. And when he was discovered, which he was discovered, this caused the most, really serious outrage. And our next question concerns precisely that. It comes from a listener in Northern Ireland.
2: Hi, Peter from Belfast in Northern Ireland. Why was Clodius's intrusion into the Bona Dea ceremony considered such a shocking scandal that it ended up in court?
0: The main reason for that is precisely because the Bona Dea ceremony was for women only.
1: Nobody's thought that was a bit cheeky of him.
0: No, it's because the Bona Dea, this ceremony of the Bona Dea, all of the women in attendance were of high-born families and all had very well-connected husbands. And this was a space that was very sacred and there were not supposed to be any men there. His intrusion carries... It's not just like a cheeky little schoolboy poking his head in to see what mummy's doing. It was really kind of an assault upon Rome itself. Also present at this were the Vestal Virgins, who were not allowed to be looked upon by men. Every time they were out in public, they had to be veiled. They wouldn't have been veiled at the ceremony because there were not supposed to be any men there. And again, the purity of the Vestal Virgins was seen as being tied directly into the prosperity of Rome. So that certainly was an element of it. I do also think that Cicero... This is always going to come back to Cicero slander for me. Cicero really didn't like Clodius. And I think Cicero was hungry for a reason to get rid of Clodius.
1: And was he just being stupid?
0: Well, this is the thing. We don't know why he did it. There are obviously a lot of theories from people who were around at the time. One of the theories was that he was having an affair with Caesar's young wife. I personally don't put a lot of stock in that because, again, Caesar was another person who people were constantly trying to bring down. So I think that would have been a convenient excuse. He may have been having an affair with any of the women there. We don't know if Fulvia was at that ceremony or if she was even technically married to him at that time because we don't have the exact date they got married. It was around then, but it might have been after that. So he might not have had a wife there. His sister might have been there. A lot of people accused them of having an incestuous relationship, which, again, I don't really put any stock in. They love to accuse each other of incest, the Romans. It was like a national pastime for them. So we don't know exactly why, but that meant that I was allowed to decide why my Clodius. And I really do think it was just that he's not used to being told no and being told he can't know things or do things. And so it never really occurred to him that actually there would be serious consequences for this.
1: Oh, Karina, thank you very much indeed. We got another question about Clodius now, and this comes from a BBC World Book Club regular called Lauren, who comes from Hong Kong. And she emailed BBC World Book Club with this. She says, "This was a fun one. I liked the pace of it and the very visceral descriptions. Clodius's sexuality is a big part of his character, fabulously bisexual, but keen to prove he's still a very masculine man, cross-dressing incident aside. How was it writing about queerness in the Roman era when there were particular prejudices against roles and behaviours, but not same-sex acts in and of themselves? That wasn't considered particularly outrageous at all."
0: No, I love this question. This is one of my favourite things to talk about is sexuality in ancient Rome, because I think looking back at the Romans, we can often unintentionally project our own ideas about sexuality onto them, and that they're either seen as being, in the sort of vein of Gladiator, quite masculine and serious and

0: you know, or they're seen as just being like romping wilds. They're all sort of pansexual deviants. The truth, obviously, as it always does, lies somewhere in the middle. But in Latin, for example, they don't have words for gay, straight, bisexual, pansexual. There's no existing word we know of that means those things because those ideas didn't exist to them. There was no idea of labeling, of the idea of your who you're attracted to being a part of your identity, but rather, as Lauren said, all of their kind of values around sexuality were wrapped up in the acts themselves. So for like an aristocratic Roman man like Clodius, it would have been considered perfectly natural, perfectly normal for him to have affairs with men, as long as he was not the receiving partner.
1: Uh-huh.
0: And as long as he was mostly sleeping with men who were of a lower status than himself. Because as soon as it edged into that territory of challenging his role as the sort of more masculine partner, that was where, for the Romans, they were really quite repulsed by that. Because then you were sort of, if you were the receiving partner, you were taking on the feminine role, and therefore that was a horrifying prospect to them. In terms of women having affairs with women, we don't really have, again, the men weren't writing about it. I guess they weren't interested. Or they just didn't know it was happening. I choose to believe it was happening quite rampantly. You couldn't sleep with other men because then there would be questions around the parentage of your children. But if you're sleeping with women, that's not an issue. And if Romans don't see women as people, then it's not really a challenge to their masculinity. So it's an interesting question. But in terms of Clodius himself, I do like the idea of him being this kind of not quite effeminate, but very sort of fluid character of a little bit of this and a little bit of that. And he obviously is Roman and has certain ideas around like masculinity that are immovable, but he also kind of exists on the fringes culturally. There was this sort of implication that Fulvia was the dominant one in the relationship. Fulvia was often accused of being masculine because she was ambitious and because she was in politics. And then Clodius was always accused of being feminine. So I really kind of like, I really wanted to sort of play with that idea in my characterizations of them, of like their, the sort of queerness within their relationship based on the gender standards of the time, I guess.
1: What's interesting is that there's a vague hint that maybe Fulvia has some kind of flirtation with her extremely treacherous friend, Fausta. But by and large, it seems to me that Fulvia is less interested in sex than she is in power. Mm. And if she has sex with her husband, it's just precisely to give him sons because that's necessary. But I didn't get the sense from the novel that actually sex was what drove her at all.
0: Yeah, that was certainly, I think, part of how I was conceiving of her, because yeah, her sort of primary drivers are the sense of ambition, and she wants to carve a name for herself and a place for herself in history, and it's such a huge part of who she is as a person that she almost kind of feels divorced from these worldly desires, whether it's sex or food or whatever. She just is so singularly focused on her goal.
1: Well, let's move now from sex to politics with our next question. This comes from Scotland.
2: This is Caitlin from South Ayrshire in Scotland. I found the power struggle between Clodius and Cicero fascinating. So I was wondering, could you tell us a bit more about their rivalry and what it reveals about the political climate in Rome at the time?
1: Yes, because this hatred between Cicero and Clodius isn't just personal. I mean, it is very, very political. They've got different political ideas and different political positions. I mean, would you just explain a bit about what the political conflict was between the two of them?
0: Absolutely. So this period of Roman history, which is sort of the beginning of the fall of the Republic, you have two sort of main political factions in Rome, the populares, who are the populists, and then the optimates, who are sort of, I guess, the Republicans, the conservatives. And the optimates, they protect the interests of the ruling classes. They feel that Rome's success will come from reverting to the way things were. You suppose you could say they want to make Rome great again, in a way. They think that the plebeians have been given too much leeway, they've been given too many rights, that they need to consolidate power among the ruling classes, and things need to go back to being civil and tightly controlled and conservative, because that is the way that Rome will prosper.
1: And this is Cicero's position?
0: At this time, yes. Cicero was

0: notoriously flighty in terms of he didn't entrench deeply in one camp or the other. I think he had his own idea of what Rome should be and how Rome would prosper, and he didn't find the answers to that in one place or the other in particular. So he would kind of go where he needed to suit his agenda. I think he naturally was more sympathetic to the conservative cause, absolutely. And then you had the populares or the populists, and they were of the people. They felt like Rome's future was by, I suppose, distributing resources in a little bit more of an egalitarian way and embracing foreigners and embracing the lower classes. But a lot of the changes that they wanted were seen as quite radical. And so Clodius, as he sort of came into himself as a politician, very much became a front man for the populist movement, especially with his choice to be sort of divorced from his family and adopted into a plebeian family so that he could then become a tribune of the plebs. And he quite literally became a man of the people. But I can see how, from Cicero's perspective, Clodius starts off as this little annoying troublemaker, and then he starts to really accrue power, and he becomes a real demagogue, and he's got these like mobs of people behind him. And Cicero now sees Clodius as the avatar of the downfall of the Republic.
1: It's interesting, because Cicero uses as a sort of his pawn in a way, or his, I don't know what you'd say, his heavy. There's a guy called politician, another politician called Milo, who is out there on the streets with Clodius, also getting the mob on his side. And you know, I'm fascinated by Milo. He seems like a really nasty piece of work. I mean, he is what Cicero won't do, because Cicero is too grand. Yes. He has Milo out on the streets doing.
0: Yeah, and thus we touch upon the great hypocrisy of Cicero, that I think he sees Milo as the lesser of two evils because he can control Milo. He can't control Clodius, because Clodius has this sense of entitlement that comes from being blue-blooded. And, you know, Clodius was born into a higher social class than Cicero. He'll always have that sense of superiority over him, which makes him very hard to control.
1: I mean, it really does feel at times like these two, Milo and Clodius, are sort of running a mob war.
0: They very much were at that period in Roman history. It was out and out gang warfare on the streets of Rome, and those gangs were led by Clodius and Milo, respectively. There were, you know, periods of time where people couldn't leave their houses because there were just brawls happening constantly. It was just absolute chaos.
1: Well, let's have another reading from Fulvia now. This is where Fulvia's out walking with her slave, her female slave. She's not going to cower in her home. Anyway, Milo comes across her. Female slave very sensibly rushes off to try and get help, because it's just Milo and Fulvia. But Milo corners Fulvia. And it's important to say at this point that Fulvia is pregnant. And she's not only pregnant, but she's pregnant having had one miscarriage already.
0: I balled my hands into fists and prepared to fight. I would go for his eyes first, digging my nails in until I found bone. I would kick at his balls with all the strength I had in my legs, even as they shook with fear. He would not leave here unscathed. Time slowed as I watched him draw the dagger from his belt, its serrated edge shining and spotless, obviously well cared for. He pointed it towards me like an accusing finger, angled towards my abdomen. Happy news, I see. Let us pray you do not lose this one. I did not even question how he knew that I had ever miscarried. I could think of nothing but that blade. Bile burned at the back of my mouth as he reached forward slowly, as if to rest the tip of the dagger against my rounded stomach. Without a thought, my hand shot out and gripped the jagged blade before it could make contact. I felt it slice through my flesh, felt the sticky warmth of blood pooling in the palm of my hand. I heard Donata return, panting and frantic, with a couple of Clodius's men at her heels. But all I could see was Milo's face. His narrow mouth had fallen open slightly, dark eyes wide. He went to pull his dagger away, but I gripped it tighter, refusing to wince as it cut further into the meat of my hand. It was a fishing knife, used to fillet. It would not be a clean cut. But the pain was nothing compared to the satisfaction of the shock on his plain face. Do not ever threaten me. I felt a few drops of blood hit my foot. Unless you mean to kill me, or it will be the last thing you ever do.
1: Hey, what a girl. Thank you very much indeed, Karina Parker. And to California now for this next question. This was emailed to BBC World Book Club by Zach, who says, I'll just change the subject. He says, I thought the dialogue in the novel was really good. It wasn't archaic, but it still felt real to that world without being too stilted. A lot of the time when I read or watch historical dramas, modern language always breaks my suspension of disbelief. How did you find voices that suited the Roman world?
0: That's a fantastic question, actually. It was a lot of trial and error, because I do think when you're writing this period of history, the temptation is to lean into that more archaic or almost sort of aristocratic English way of speaking, like very kind of period drama, because again, that's the sort of idea of the Romans we're presented with growing up, and that's what you might expect to read in historical fiction. But I really wanted my characters to sound as if they'd been translated from Latin, if that makes sense. There's different forms of Latin. Obviously, there's the more kind of formal Latin that we might be more used to translating, but there are also much more casual forms of Latin that you would see in graffiti in Pompeii and things like that, which is much more reflective of how they would have spoken to each other as opposed to when they were giving speeches in the forum. And, you know, the Romans loved to swear. They loved to swear. They were foul-mouthed. And I think a lot of the feedback I got on the early versions of the novel were that people were quite shocked by the swearing, and they felt like, oh, do they need to be saying the F word that often? And I just kind of felt like, yes, because they're Roman. That's how they were. And so I wanted to sort of walk a line with the dialogue where it didn't feel too contemporary to us. I didn't want people to read it feeling like, you know, that just sounds like how I would speak to my friends. But I also didn't want it to feel like a period drama. I wanted to sort of find that happy middle ground between the two. So I'm delighted that even one person thinks I found it.
1: Zach certainly does. OK, we're returning to research now. We've got a question that comes from East Yorkshire in England, from Rachel, who says, I love stories of the ancient world told from a woman's perspective, as I feel there's such a power in reclaiming these stories that the men of history have erased or deemed to have been unimportant. Karina brought Fulvia's world to life so vividly, and I'd love to hear what your favourite reads were from your research.
0: Oh, in terms of the primary sources, I do love a bit of Plutarch. Life of Antony is always a good one. Life of Julius Caesar. I also quite enjoy, not so much for evidence of Fulvia, but of that era, Julius Caesar's autobiographical works. They're quite dense, and they go into a lot of detail about the sort of the military and political minutiae of the time.
1: Gaul is divided into three parts.
0: Yes, but it's very interesting. And it was also something just really tickles me about the idea of like Julius Caesar writing fan fiction about himself. Being like, oh, well, Caesar was very clever in this moment because Caesar made the decision to do this instead of this. And I think perhaps Caesar's logic was, and you can just picture him sitting there.
1: Is this what he does?
0: Yeah, he's sitting there in his tent dictating this to his poor scribes who are having to write all of this down, just talking about himself. Because the intention was it would go back to Rome and be read out in the forum, and all the people would go, why isn't Caesar a genius? I'm like, well, he's a genius. He's the one writing it. So I do enjoy that. But in terms of like the research for Fulvia, there's a book by a woman called Celia Schultz, which was the most useful compilation of primary sources about Fulvia that was available to me when I wrote the first book. After I was done writing the first book, Dr. Jane Draycott published a fantastic nonfiction book called Fulvia, the Woman Who Broke All the Rules in Ancient Rome, which was an invaluable resource for writing the second book, To Rule a Ruler. I just really wish she'd published it 2 years earlier. It would have been so useful. So I would highly recommend those books to anyone who's interested in learning more about the life of Fulvia from a sort of non-fiction perspective.
1: Okay, well, thank you very much, Karina. We've just got time for one final question. And in fact, to ask it, we're returning. Naomi has been hanging on in there. And so, Naomi, who asked the second question, I think it was. She asked a question much earlier. Anyway, Naomi, I know you've got another question you want to ask.
2: Well, it's been a privilege hanging on. Thank you. So I was really lucky enough to read advanced copies of both books in this duology. And as a reader and fellow historical fiction writer, I'm really fascinated by the concept of writing a duology. So I'd love to know more about how you approach this. Was it always planned as a two-book story? And if so, how did you approach dividing Fulvia's story into two clear narrative arcs?
0: Thank you for that question. It was always planned to be a duology because I felt that to put her entire life into one book would be just too much. And also because for me, her life, to look at it, falls into two kind of distinct eras. At least I've always felt that way. There's the era where, you know, she's a young woman and then she marries Clodius, and then the sort of course of their relationship ending with his death, which is then, I suppose, her moment of really stepping into the power vacuum that Clodius has left behind. And it's sort of, even though she's losing the love of her life, she's also kind of receiving the fruits of her labors in a way, because she's kind of set him up on this path and she's been steering him. And when he's gone, she's kind of able to step in and receive a lot of that in a way that she never would have been able to if he'd lived. And then the second kind of era of her life is her next two husbands and the journey she goes on. She's coming into it with this power. And so now it's, what is she going to do? I like to say the first book is about how she comes into her power, and the second book is what she does with her power once she has it. So the second book is, she's a real mover and shaker in Rome. She's no longer the villainous, ambitious ingenue who's kind of come in and disrupting. She's now a top dog. And this is a time when, you know, Caesar takes over the city and declares himself dictator and then gets stabbed. There's so much happening in Rome. There's all these power vacuums and regime changes, and she is able to take advantage of that and use a lot of the lessons that she's learned through her relationship with Clodius to rise into a position of real, true power. And it just felt very natural to me that those would be separate books because of the way that she develops as a character. She, even though the time jump between the two books is only about 2 years, it really does feel like she's evolved into the sort of her final form, if you will. And then I felt like the death of Clodius felt like such a natural stopping point. And then it's also a beautiful mirror to how the second book ends in some ways.
1: Naomi, did you find that a helpful answer?
2: Absolutely. That was really interesting. Thank you.
0: Thank you.
1: And on that, we have to leave it. Joining us next time, it's the Pakistani-American author Danial Muinuddin answering your questions about his novel, This Is Where the Serpent Lives. Set largely in rural Pakistan as the old feudal system gives way to modernity, it features another ambitious young protagonist. Here it's a boy called Yazid, whose climb from starving orphan to indispensable chauffeur-cum-fixer forms the novel's spine. If you'd like to chat with Danial about it, start by emailing your questions for him to worldbookclub@bbc.co.uk. That's worldbookclub@bbc.co.uk. We'll take it from there, and we'd love to have you on the programme. Also, a reminder that wherever you get your podcasts, there are more than 250 other World Book Clubs to download. Interviews with such terrific authors as Isabel Allende, Hilary Mantel, Barbara Kingsolver, and indeed from New Zealand, the Maori novelist Witi Ihimaira. For now, though, from me, Harriet Gilbert, and producer Rachel O'Neill, thank you to our sound engineer, Andy Garrett, to all you members of BBC World Book Club, wherever you are, and an especially massive thank you to this month's guest, Karina Parker.
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5: Hello from me, Delith Lloyd. 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

Day, Brisbane 22, partly cloudy. Sydney 23, a possible shower. Canberra 16, possible morning shower. Melbourne 15, showers easing. Hobart 14 with showers. A shower or two 15 in Adelaide. Perth 23, showers increasing. Darwin 31 and mostly sunny. 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
1: The race of her life, on the night of her life, Elise McColgan is the Commonwealth Games champion.
2: England have done it! England have done it! They have broken history! They have made history! They have snatched the gold medal from Australia!
3: Kenny's coming at her. She's flying home, Freeman, and she gets up for gold for Australia!
1: A sensational performance by the Jamaicans. Usain Bolt, the ultimate showman.
4: Ian Thorpe really going for a 3:40.17. This is absolutely amazing. Is he going to make it under 3:40? Oh, he has! Well, he's done a new world record.
5: Ladies and gentlemen, please welcome Manchester United and England captain, Davis Beckham.
6: She is now gold medalist and Commonwealth women's flyweight champion. In the blue corner, representing England, Nicola Adams, MB.
7: It looks as though that little man from the foot of Mount Kilimanjaro, Gilbert Bay, that wiry 21-year-old, has broken the world 1,500-metre record.
8: And through goes Leclerc now. Leclerc and Coetzee. Leclerc and Coetzee. I think it's going to be Chad. Chad wins it. Leclerc takes the gold medal for South Africa. They get their first of the swimming program.
9: Bit of history in the making here as Flora Duffy becomes the first Bermudian woman ever to win a Commonwealth Games gold medal.
10: Oh, it's another absolute beauty. And the crowd here, they've really warmed to this young man. 13 years old, the gold medal to Canada, Alexandre Despatie, and really miles ahead.
0: The Commonwealth Games, live on Sports World with Delith Lloyd.
11: Yes, and live from Glasgow this Sunday, the 2nd of August. I'm Delith Lloyd, and this is Sports World on the BBC World Service. Always a pleasure to have your company wherever you're listening around the world and, of course, around the Commonwealth. 11 days of competition across this Scottish city will soon be at an end. 3,000 athletes from 74 nations and territories will have competed across 10 sports and 6 para-sports, winning a total of 645 medals. We'll get the latest on the netball, the cycling, the bowls and the judo, and reflect on the athletics which came to an end on Saturday evening. We'll also, over the next few hours, discuss a dominant performance once again by Australia. We'll sample the Kiwi celebrations inside New Zealand House, and a little bit later on Sports World, we'll bring you the climax to the Women's Open Golf and have the latest from the Women's Africa Cup of Nations. But I'm on the banks of the River Clyde, across the river, the striking Armadillo Building, and the rest of the Scottish event campus where much of the Commonwealth Games has taken place over the last 10 days. And for the next hour, I'm pleased to say I'm joined by Sports World's Ed Harry, who's alongside me. And Ed, you've been here for the duration of the Games, even before it started. I rocked up on Thursday just for the finishing straight, as it were. What have you made of Glasgow 2026?
12: I don't think that anyone expected the 2026 edition of the Games to be a 10-sport Games. There was a time, wasn't there, when we thought we wouldn't get any Games at all, and we wondered whether Birmingham would have been the very last Commonwealth Games ever. But I guess by necessity, a little bit by accident, the Commonwealth Games Federation has hit upon, with Glasgow's massive help and assistance, and maybe a new blueprint, and maybe I expect India's Games will be huge in 4 years' time. One of the biggest ever, but going forward, I think it's now established a 10-sport Games, or a Games very similar to this, could work, and that could open up all sorts of possibilities for the future in terms of host cities and host nations. This has been my 6th Commonwealth Games, Delith. My 2nd in Glasgow, my 3rd in the UK, 2 in Australia as well, and I was lucky enough to go to Delhi as well. The Commonwealth Games is very special, and it's the start of so many careers. That's what's always so interesting. All of these medalists were going to

No, it's a great question, and it's a question people in the sport will be walking away from trying to address, particularly with an Olympic bid on the table. But I think you look under the top four, and there's South Africa and there's Uganda, and Uganda tickled Jamaica. They tickled New Zealand. They beat Scotland. And that is a team that isn't as anywhere near as resourced as all of the above. So I do think it is about these players getting opportunities.

0: awards at these games.
1: Well, that Para Bowls medal that we've just been celebrating there, one of 47 medal events at Glasgow 2026 Delith for para sport athlete, more than 450 athletes, para athletes in Glasgow. When everything else about the Games has been getting smaller, that number, the number of medal events, has been getting bigger. Just look at what the Commonwealth Games does as a multi-sport global event. It first brought in para events in Victoria in 1994 in Canada. But since 2002 in Manchester, they've been fully integrated into the programme. That means they count for things like medal tallies. And I think that when you get governing bodies and indeed governments and other funding bodies in different countries, they suddenly wake up to the fact that if we

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5: Coming up, how a First World War battle helped change the history of Ireland. 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Now, 110 years on, I uncover the story of my great-grandfather who fought in the trenches.
6: 4 years.
7: Yes.
6: To hear this officially is wow. Yeah.
5: And find the Somme's legacy still influences the people and politics of Northern Ireland. 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
8: BBC News with Chris Aldridge. At least 14 people, including 6 police officers, have been killed in a suicide attack outside a police station in northwestern Pakistan. Officials say the explosion took place in the Kabul area of Swat district. About 20 people have been injured, some of whom are said to be in a critical condition. Iran says it's close to a deal with Oman on managing traffic through the Strait of Hormuz. The two countries control each side of the vital waterway, which has been at the centre of the war between Iran and the United States. Details of the new proposal are unclear. In Greece, 2 helicopters responding to wildfires have collided in midair, killing both people on board one of the aircraft. The other helicopter's crew members have been rescued alive. Palestinian health officials now say at least 13 people have been killed in the latest Israeli airstrikes on Gaza, including some overnight. Several children are among the dead. An Israeli court has temporarily halted a plan to put Nile crocodiles around a large prison holding Palestinian detainees. The proposal was supported by the right-wing National Security Minister, Itamar Ben-Gvir. Reports from Ethiopia say hundreds of people have fled the northern Tigray region into neighbouring Sudan after clashes between government forces and rebels. The Tigray People's Liberation Front says the army launched an operation on Saturday near the Sudanese border, raising fears of a renewed conflict. The European Union's Artificial Intelligence Act has come into force, aimed at reducing deception and manipulation. It requires firms to tell users when they're interacting with an AI chatbot and to clearly label any AI-generated content. The 2026 Commonwealth Games are coming to an end in the Scottish city of Glasgow. Australia has topped the medal table with more than 160 medals. BBC News.
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9: Bienvenue à cette cérémonie d'inhumation pour une soldate inconnue de la Grande Guerre. As we lay to rest an unknown soldier of the Great War, though his name is lost to us, his life is not. He was someone's son, a friend, a comrade in arms.
10: I never seen so many dead men clumped together as what I saw then. And I thought to myself, oh, the world's dead. They're all dead.
5: We're standing on the site of one of the bloodiest days in the history of warfare, burying one of the many young men who died here. The 1st of July, 1916, the start of the Battle of the Somme. Here, in the fields of northern France, more than 19,000 British soldiers and 6,000 German soldiers lost their lives in that one single day of the First World War. 40,000 British soldiers were injured or captured. It's still one of the costliest and most bitterly fought battles in British military history. And in the following 4 months of battle, more than 1 million soldiers from both sides would be wounded

0: In Northern Ireland, where I come from, whole streets lost their sons in the first 2 days of the battle. And here in my home city, Belfast, among the Protestant community, the memory of what happened at the Somme 110 years ago is still, incredibly, after all these years, very much part of daily life.
1: I used to live just over there, and even just walking to the shops, you have the Somme remembered on walls around you. Behind this building, literally just on that street, there's another Somme mural. Because in Belfast, more than the Second World War, the Somme is remembered on walls across the city, not just at war memorials.
0: And it's not just murals and memorial gardens.
2: In working class loyalist communities right across Northern Ireland, marching bands are a massive part of life. People get together, play the flutes, drums, and they march for many different reasons, but one of the big reasons that they do march is to commemorate the Somme.
1: Why the Somme? What is it about that battle that's so important to you guys?
3: Well, the Battle of the Somme is the most important to the Protestant Unionist community because of the sacrifice made. On the first day of the Somme, there was over 2,000 lives lost that came from these streets. So we think that it's important that we carry their name on and remember the sacrifice that they gave so we could have the things we have today.
4: You know, when you look back and listen to some of the stories that I've certainly heard, there was young men ran away from home. A fellow out of our band, his uncle, great-uncle, ran away from home to enlist, to go and fight. I don't think there's too many people who would do that today, go and defend their country, and that you can't forget that.
0: Yet just a few streets away, in the mainly Catholic part of Belfast, people see that time very differently. Back in 1914, their sons went to fight in the First World War for Britain too, but today there are no parades, no commemorations.
1: This is the most famous nationalist part of Belfast. And here, for decades, you had silence and in some cases, even shame. Yet all of those men went through the same thing at the same battle. But the reactions on each side of the city are completely different.
0: You're listening to the documentary from the BBC World Service. I'm Jordan Dunbar, and in this episode, I want to find out more about the untold stories from one of history's most infamous battles. With trench warfare now returned to Europe and Ukraine, I want to know how that battle over a century ago, in the war supposed to end all wars, shaped families and communities, and the island of Ireland that I call home. How families are still discovering, all these years later, the truth of what happened to their grandfathers and great-grandfathers. Families like mine.
5: So I actually did a little bit of research on your great-grandfather.
0: Okay,
5: wow. You're saying he came back a changed man.
0: Yeah.
5: He absolutely did.
0: We didn't know any of this. Is all, to hear this officially is, wow.
5: Yeah.
0: I've come back here to Belfast. The Battle of the Somme has cast a long shadow over what happened here in Northern Ireland. And just like so many families across the UK, Ireland and Europe, it's had a lasting impact on my family too. I remember my father telling me that his grandfather, Josiah Dunbar, had been injured at the Somme and had seen terrible things. When he came home from the war, Josiah was a different person. He never worked again. And it sounded like it was a cold house to grow up in. My father only knew this from other people. There was a medal in a drawer, but silence about how it got there. Josiah never spoke about what he'd been through, but it affected all of us who came after.
6: I like to tell my visitors on the tours that the ghosts of the Somme continue to walk among us today, Jordan, whether we realise it or not.
0: Historian Jason Burke gives walking tours around Belfast about the Battle of the Somme and the First World War.
6: The very streets where I grew up, for example, and why I have an interest in the First World War at all. The street names, for example, were Somme Drive, Thiepval Avenue, Albert Drive, you know, and those are battle sites from the First World War. So I grew up literally with the war all around me as well.
0: Why was it so important?
6: It's often said that there wasn't a street across the province which didn't have the curtains and blinds pulled because a young man from that particular street had lost his life at the Battle of the Somme.
0: Including Jason's own great-uncle, George Burke.
6: But it's symbolic of, you know, why the Somme's so fascinating, because in actual fact, it's not what happens on the battlefield, it's everything that happens after and right to, up to this day.
0: In 1914, when the First World War broke out, the whole of the island of Ireland was part of Britain, not just Northern Ireland as it is now. The British government had just agreed to devolve some power to Dublin. They called it Home Rule. But the communities in the north, the Protestants, who were close to Britain, known as Loyalists or Unionists, and the Catholics, who were more supportive of Irish nationalism, couldn't agree.
6: Irish nationalism was somewhat comfortable with the idea of a sort of quasi-independent Ireland within the confines of the United Kingdom. However, unionism had resisted this at every turn. They very much saw Home Rule as, I suppose, a political watering down of the situation.
0: Then, in April 1916, some more militant Irish nationalists decided they did want more power for Dublin, and they launched a rebellion. It was called the Easter Rising.
6: A great historian describes the Easter Rising as a flip moment, as a moment that changed everything in Irish history. And again, the war is the context for all of this.
0: With the British army distracted by the war, rebels in Dublin proclaim independence. The British quickly respond. A five-day battle ends with the rebel leaders being put to death by firing squad.
6: Britain wanted to be seen to be reacting swiftly in order to set an example to other potentially rebellious nations within the British Empire. And in reality, the Easter Rising didn't have much public support. Their over-the-top reaction, you might say, somehow managed to turn Irish society against them in the space of just a few days.
0: It's against this backdrop that 2 months later, Irish soldiers will be among those who fight and die at the Battle of the Somme.
2: These are the guys that I've come to see. So this band, Gertrude Starr, were based just a few streets away from where I used to live. That is loud. I'm worried about his wrists.
7: So this is it. This is the Gertrude Starr Memorial.
8: Mural then?
7: Yeah, it is indeed. Yeah, as far as I can remember, there's always been a mural from our band on this wall.
0: Kyle and Peter are two of the drummers from the Gertrude Starr Flute Band. They're young, not a generation you'd normally think would be interested in a battle over a century old.
9: So guys, where does the name come from?
4: There was 12 young men from Gertrude Street who actually went to Somme and died at the time, and we just wanted to make sure that they were being remembered in the right way.
3: The day of most importance for us is the 1st of July, the Battle of the Somme commemoration parade, and you'll have tens of thousands of people that come out and watch it.
9: What about you guys? Is it in any way personal for you? Do you guys have that connection?
4: Yeah, there would be a great-great-uncle of mine, Alan Dempster. He went off and was killed on the 1st of July. And there was a lot of other boys in the band has had a lot of family members as well.
0: Like Peter's great-great-uncle, my great-grandfather, Josiah Dunbar, was also from the Protestant community. But it wasn't only Unionists who signed up to fight. Thousands of Irish nationalists also fought for the British Army. But there are no parades to commemorate their part in the Somme. And it's many of their stories that are only now coming to light. So I'm on my way to visit a new museum in Belfast. It's called the Untold Museum. And its mission is to tell the stories of the men and women across the island of Ireland who served in the British Army. And to help people all these years later trace loved ones.
10: Hi, Siobhan.
11: Nice to meet you, George.
10: How's it going?
0: I've come to meet Siobhan, who's been researching her family's history.
11: My grandfather was Michael Brennan. He was an Irish National Volunteer who served at the front line. The men from Belfast, from the Irish Nationalist Volunteer background, they joined up in good faith, believing they were fighting for Ireland and freedom of small nations.
10: So Michael and those Catholic nationalist soldiers believe they're going to get rewarded with Irish independence. So it's a sense of betrayal.
11: It is indeed.
0: Many from the nationalist community believed if they fought for the United Kingdom, Dublin would be granted more control away from London once the war was over. But instead, it took another war. the War of Irish Independence, before Britain allies in the south,

0: what will eventually become an independent Irish state. And Ireland is partitioned into North and South. I asked Siobhan what happened to her grandfather when he finally returned from the First World War trenches. Instead of coming home to the peace he must have dreamed of, she says he was met with more violence as conflict erupts between unionists and nationalists.
1: He served at the front line, his brother did not, but when they came back, their home was raided and shop was raided, and his brother was actually shot in the back.
0: Hundreds of people on both sides were attacked or killed in sectarian violence fueled by battle-hardened returning soldiers.
1: His brother, he survived but died in the 1930s as a result of his wounds. So there was that. What was our reward?
0: When they first came home, Siobhan says, the Nationalist Brigades did commemorate their part in the war, just like Unionists do. But as violence spiralled, that stopped.
1: They marched through Belfast, had church services, but then some of their members were actually shot dead. And the last march they had was up the Falls Road for a burial of some of their compatriots and comrades.
0: That.
1: And after that, they didn't commemorate again.
0: Instead, she says, many in the nationalist community felt shame that they'd served in the army of a country that, after all that had happened, many of them no longer felt part of.
1: It was hidden. It wasn't talked about at all. My grandfather returned his war medals. He didn't want them. He didn't want that reminder.
0: These stories of young Irish nationalists like Siobhan's grandfather, who fought for the British, were often kept quiet, even from their own families.
1: Telling his story is like telling everybody else's as well. It gives people the confidence to come out and say, my grandfather was also in the army.
2: So more and more people from the nationalist community are discovering this,
1: yes,
2: and getting in contact?
1: Yes, they are indeed.
0: Historian Jason Burke puts this greater willingness now to talk about the part that nationalist soldiers played in the Great War down to the Northern Ireland peace process, a process that began 30 years ago.
3: And I think it's fair to say that the First World War has been beneficial in terms of cross-community commemoration. There are aspects of the war where unionists and nationalists are known to have fought side by side and achieved a great victory. That's something which has been used in recent years in order to promote peace and reconciliation for Irish nationalists to be able to engage with their First World War past.
0: Hundred and 10 years ago, all those Irishmen, Jason's great-uncle George, my great-grandfather Josiah, Siobhan's grandfather Michael, came here to northern France, to the banks of the River Somme. Along with young Englishmen, Scotsmen, Welshmen, soldiers from Newfoundland, Canada, even a contingent from Bermuda, faced the German army on that first day, the 1st of July 1916. Over 3 million soldiers from both sides would fight in the weeks of battle that followed. By the end of it, the British had advanced 11 kilometres.
4: Hi, Poppy.
5: Hi, Jordan. Lovely to meet you.
4: Thank you so much for meeting us.
0: Poppy Mercier is a battlefield tour guide.
4: So when we talk about the Somme,
5: yeah,
4: I've driven past lots of different memorials. There's not been mm-hmm. one place. Would it have been all around us? How far
5: all
4: would it
5: all around us. We're looking at sort of 20, 25-kilometre front, and that's just for the British. So we're looking at miles and miles of fighting, and this is just one very tiny sector of this.
0: Gazing out across this stretch of lush green fields, interrupted only by passing tractors, it's hard to imagine the chaos and horror of back then. A quagmire of mud and bodies and barbed wire filled with the stench and deafening sound of war.
4: So where we're standing, that's where those men have to get past to get at each other, the Germans
5: yes.
4: this way, the British
5: so
4: that way.
5: So the Germans are defending this whole area. They do not want this area to fall into British hands, whereas the British are desperate to take this area because strategically it's a very important place. It was the breadbasket of France. Okay. It's also where there was lots of coal mining industry. And one of the biggest things you need for a war is industry. You need coal.
0: Poppy takes me up to a hill to see what's known as the Loch Nagar crater. This is where, on the first day of the battle, the British army detonated a huge explosion. The aim was to confuse the enemy as British soldiers attacked. It followed a week

0: intense bombardment to try to weaken German defences.
1: It's absolutely massive. So how did they do it? It looks like a moon crater.
2: It does, doesn't it? So what you're seeing here is the result of a large system of tunnels dug by men of the Royal Engineers, specialist tunnellers who in their previous life have been coal miners. And they ran these tunnels underneath the German front lines, underneath no man's land, to create this massive diversionary explosion.
0: Early on the morning of the 1st of July, the British detonated 19 of these huge buried bombs.
3: The noise rose to a crescendo such as I'd never heard before. Noise which made all bombardments that we'd heard in the previous days seem like nothing at all. And the effect of the bombardment created a sort of hysterical feeling.
0: It was the loudest man-made explosion until the atomic bomb 30 years later. 2 minutes afterwards, the whistle sounded, ordering British soldiers to climb out of their trenches and attack. The British were so confident their plan had worked, many soldiers were told to walk, but it hadn't worked. The Germans were waiting.
2: Unfortunately, a lot of the shells were duds that were used, so they just didn't explode. But the one thing the British were not expecting was how well the Germans had dug in underground.
1: Right.
2: So they had had 2 years to construct these beautifully ornate systems of tunnels, which were essentially impregnable.
1: So when the men went over the top that first wave, 7:30, if they get past the British barbed wire, they've got to get past the German barbed wire and there's shell holes and so on. What's facing them in the German trenches?
2: Machine guns. That was the biggest problem they faced, and the Germans had a field of fire that completely covered the front line. It was the British of the 29th Division that went over first, and their attack was not particularly successful, so the Newfoundlanders were sent in to try and reinforce that attack about an hour later. The Newfoundland Regiment was approximately 700-800 men, and the next morning there was only 68 of them left.
1: 68?
2: 68. And where we're standing in Newfoundland Park is really quite special to me because this is where my great-uncle was on the morning of 1st July.
1: Here?
2: Here, yes.
1: Oh, wow.
2: Yeah, so he was in one of the trenches just behind us. And just as he was leaving the trench, he was shot in the chest.
1: So he didn't even make it that far?
2: No, he got pulled back by one of his comrades into the trench, and it was that probably saved his life.
0: Standing here now, I feel like I can hear the noise of the battle, the carnage, the shouts, the machine gun fire, the cries of the wounded. A little way further along this line is where the Irish soldiers from the 36th Ulster Division, including my great-grandfather, were based. We know that when they went over the top, the two sides were so close, they and the Germans were actually engaging in hand-to-hand combat. I remember seeing a mace in the museum in Belfast. It's something we usually associate with medieval battles, this heavy club with its big spiked metal head. But they used it here, at the Somme, the Irish battalions in particular. And the Irish losses were immense. I remember the Belfast historian Jason Burke telling me.
4: The Ulster Division is about 17,000 strong. They suffer 5,500 casualties, of which about half of those are fatalities in just 2 days. Many of them in the 1st of July, but a 2nd of July as well. So those are hefty numbers from a geographical area as small as Ulster was, with a sparse population, a seismic and horrific loss.
0: And there'd be more losses, of course, in the months to come.
4: For Irish nationalists, really, their moment arrives in September of 1916, where they're tasked with liberating the villages of Gilmont and Ginchy. The Irish divisions were successful in liberating those villages, but again, it was at a terrible cost. You know, several thousand casualties, of which about 1,000 were fatalities. You know, so the Belfast, Ulster and Irish losses at the Battle of the Somme throughout the 141 days were horrendous.
0: Hearing those stories, seeing those battlefields in northern France and the memorials to those who died, it's got me thinking again about my own great-grandfather Josiah and what he might have gone through. And something I struggle to understand is why a young man from rural Ireland, a world away from international politics, would volunteer to go to war. To try and find out, I've come back to the Untold Museum in Belfast.
5: Yes, very much still a building site.
1: But eventually this...
0: Dr. Laura Patrick is the museum's director. She's offered to look into my great-grandfather's story, and I've come to hear what she's discovered.
1: So what I'd been told sort of through the family is that he's from Omagh, really rural Ulster. He had been gassed, and then that a shell had hit a trench and he'd been buried, and he came back a very different person.
5: Yeah, so we actually did a little bit of research.
1: Okay.
5: And so he served with the 9th Battalion, the Royal Enniskillen Fusiliers. It's his local regiment. They had their depot in Omagh. And he served from September 1914 until March 1918.
6: 4 years.
5: Yes, he did a long service and was injured in July of 1916 at the Somme. And because of that, he wore a silver star to indicate that he had had an injury.
6: But he went back?
5: He went back.
1: Why would he ever go back? Was that common?
5: Yes, because it was a career for a lot of them. It was their service and it was the love of the regiment. He was discharged in March of 1918 because of shell shock.
1: Wow.
5: You're saying he came back a changed man.
1: Yeah.

0: and it was the love of the regiment. He was discharged in March of 1918 because of shell shock. Wow. You're saying he came back a changed man.
1: Yeah.
0: He absolutely did. We didn't know did. Any of
1: this is all, to yeah. hear this officially is,
2: yeah.
1: Wow.
2: Yeah.
1: I still cannot believe that after you get gassed and seeing people buried alive, that you would go back for 4 years of that.
3: Maybe that shell shock, or PTSD as we'd call it now, helps explain the man he was when he came home. A very different person to the young man who left his small town in 1914. And we've already heard from historian Jason Burke how much the Ireland that Josiah and the other Irish soldiers came back to had also changed. By 1920, the British government is looking for a way out, a political solution. That December, it brings in the Government of Ireland Act. The following year, Ireland is divided into North and South. And out of the ashes of the First World War and the Somme, the present-day Republic of Ireland will be born. And two new nations created, who must now try to learn to live together on one island, side by side. All these years later, the remains of around 100 British and Commonwealth soldiers are still found on these old battlefields every year. Each one is given a proper funeral, their death marked. Today, there's a burial of a First World War soldier who couldn't be identified.
4: Let us commend our fallen comrade to God's love and mercy.
5: They shall not grow old, as we who are left grow old. Age shall not weary them, nor the years condemn. At the going down of the sun and in the morning, we will remember them.
4: We will remember them.

0: That, I mean, the tears were dripping me during that. I was so surprised at how much that touched me. And there is something very beautiful in someone, even 110 years later, getting these honours that they deserve from the army. The question I keep asking myself is, would I do what they did? Would I go to war? And I hope I'd be brave enough if the call came, if the cause was right. Because when I think of what these young men went through at the Somme, when I think of the sacrifices they made, what comes up for me is the sheer weight of responsibility on leaders. Because if you're going to ask men and women to sacrifice themselves, if you're going to ask them to give their today for our tomorrow, you can't take those sacrifices for granted. And so however we choose to remember the Somme, can we do it in a way that means that we're not going to repeat the mistakes of the past?
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5: Our chief international correspondent, Lise Doucet, is in Jerusalem.
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Hey, Brisbane 22, partly cloudy. Sydney 23, a possible shower. Canberra 16, possible morning shower. Melbourne 15, showers easing. Hobart 14 with showers. A shower or two, 15 in Adelaide. Perth 23, showers increasing. Darwin 31 and mostly sunny. 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

0: Hello, this is the History Hour with Max Pearson. Personal memories from the past as featured on Witness History here on the BBC World Service. Coming up, the remarkable story of the cellist of Auschwitz. How Franco's fascist regime in Spain was still using the garrote as a means of execution in the 1970s. And the change to Sweden's employment law, which gave everyone a long summer holiday. But we're going to begin with some cultural history. Not necessarily what you might call high art. This is very much at the popular culture end of the scale. In 1964, a group of teenage boys organised a convention in New York. It became known as the first official Comic-Con. It turned out to be the genesis of something which has spread around the world. Jane Wilkinson has been hearing from the person who made it happen.
1: This is the only time I've ever spoken to anybody about this in this way.
2: Oh, thank you, Bernie.
1: You said to me, why did you do it? And that really caught my attention.
2: Meet Bernie Bubness. He's in his late 70s now. But as a teenager, he helped kickstart what became a cultural phenomenon around the world and a billion-dollar industry. Here's CBS News.
3: First day of New York Comic Con. A celebration of comics, TV, movies, gaming, and more.
2: In 1964, in New York, Bernie and a group of his mates organized the first official Comic-Con, and they were just 16.
1: We were kids, and what seemed like a great idea the moment we said, let's do it, when you then put yourself out there, boy, oh boy, that's scary. And for many years, it was almost forgotten that we even did it.
2: First, let's go back a little further. It's Long Island, New York, and Bernie is having a tough time.
1: I hid in my room at an early age to be away from my father, who was scary. Well, he'd drink, and for a while, I would hide, and I enjoyed comic books. I guess I just wanted to get as far away from the reality that I had when I opened that door. I wanted to become a professional artist. I wanted to draw comic books, but that wasn't going to be. My father passed away, left us a lot of bills, and my mother gave me the mortgage to pay, just keeping a roof over our heads.
2: Bernie gets a job selling coats, but he hasn't forgotten his love of comics, a world where good battles evil.
1: I published my own fanzine, being a small, self-produced little booklet that fans would do to talk to other fans. So in the first issue of that, I wrote an article about what the first comic convention would be like.
2: And in 1964, there's a real-life backdrop to Bernie's dream.
4: All's fair but the skies in Flushing Meadow for the opening of the New York World's Fair. The steel Unisphere, 12 stories high and light as lace, is the focal point of the great international exposition.
1: People would be coming to New York because of the World's Fair, and I thought that would be the perfect time for this thing to happen.
2: But making the idea a reality proves difficult, at least for the adults.
1: It turned out nobody could really pull it together. So I just said, hey, we should do this ourselves. This is ridiculous. And that's it. At that moment, we became a team of three.
2: Our comic book heroes, Bernie and his fanzine friends, Len Wein and Ron Fradkin.
1: We weren't a team. We couldn't sign a contract. But I always looked a little older than I should. And plus, we had cash. We were looking for places for it to be, and they said, hey, you can have a room at a YMCA in Newark, New Jersey. So we gave them $25, and from that moment, I started putting ads into fanzines that this Comic-Con was going to happen.
2: So they've got a venue. Now they have to fill it.
1: My only thought was that we had to have dealers, people who were in the business of selling older comic books. And we wanted to give away original art, artwork, before it becomes a comic book. We also had told everybody that a certain person was going to be there, a fellow called Steve Ditko.
2: Steve is a legendary American comic book artist, best known as co-creator of Spider-Man and Doctor Strange.

0: He's also notoriously reclusive.
1: So I'm in his office. I go in and he says, boy, I got a deadline. I'm not going to be able to make it. Jane, I'm telling you, to this day, I can remember just falling apart. I'm dead. You can't do this to me. You can't do this to me. I left his office. I must have been in tears at that point.
0: But the boys can't back out now. And besides, Bernie's been using his own money to fund the plans.
1: I would work till 7, 8 o'clock at night, come home and I'd work for another 4 hours, 5 hours. The mail was like 3 or 4 cents for a letter. And I was mailing out 150, 200 of these things. I actually drew maps, hand-drawn maps of Newark, how to get there. What is insanity did I think this was going to work?
0: Because so far, they don't know who's coming, they've not fixed a date, and their star guest has just pulled out. But at least they've got their venue sorted.
1: So then I got a call from a guy called Ethan Roberts, 1 year younger than we were. His father was in a union, and they had a building called Workman's Circle in New York City, in Greenwich Village. And he said that we could use that for the convention. So here we are, maybe a month or so from when we said we were going to do this thing. And I said, okay. But the craziest part is that we had already telling everybody we're going to be in New Jersey, and we didn't even give them the exact date.
0: So the venue moves to New York, and our heroes get more help. As well as Ethan, there's Art Tripp. At 19, a little older than the others, they nail down their plans. The date will be in late July. Admission $1.50, and ticket holders will get a badge, or as Americans call them, buttons.
1: We were calling ourselves Tri-State Convention. They had to fit it on this 2.5-inch button, and the original Tri-State Convention was too big. So when Tripp told us that can't do this, oh, great, I'm glad. I don't want to do it anyway. But Ron said, no, we'll do it Comic-Con 1964, and that'll be it. And you know what? 60 years later, it's so iconic, and I almost trampled on that.
0: The day finally arrives. The boys are in a large hall on the third floor of Ethan's dad's union building in Greenwich Village.
2: How are you feeling in the morning? Because are you absolutely terrified?
1: There's no question. We really didn't know how many people were going to come.
0: The doors open and people begin to arrive, including one excited 15-year-old.
3: So I am the first person ever to attend New York Comic Con. I was writing for comic fanzines, and of course I was a comic fan. So I sent in my $1.50, and then when they printed, it had my name published as number one, George Martin. That was pretty cool.
0: You might not recognize the name in that 2025 interview with events organizer Reed Pop, but decades later, George R.R. Martin would write a fantasy epic called Game of Thrones. Yeah, he's that George. Meanwhile,
1: we have the introduction that we're here, everybody's sitting down, 50, 60 people, whatever it is. It just seemed like a million people to me at that time. And everybody's asking questions. And the door of this old building, it slams open. And who walks in but Steve Ditko? You never saw 60 heads turn around this quick in your life. Everybody knew what he looked like. Nobody sees him, never shows up anywhere. It was an amazing moment. We wouldn't be talking today if he didn't show up, because it couldn't possibly have been the first convention unless somebody of that stature showed up.
0: 5 hours later, the first Comic-Con is over. It's a success. And since then, the idea has grown. Today, millions of fans attend conventions around the world, mostly in costume.
4: Where else but Comic-Con can you stand at the feet of a 20-foot-tall transformer named Optimus Prime? Or see a grown man dressed as Kung Fu Panda? This event is geek-powered and proud.
2: Have you ever dressed up?
1: Oh, no. It never dawned on me that we should be dressing up. But you can see what's happened to Comic-Cons way beyond what was a little dopey idea. It's amazing what's happened.
2: When you reflect back, a 16-year-old boy, are you amazed that you had the courage to do what you did?
1: Yeah, I guess somewhere inside of me, I think my father's passing relieved me of tension that I had. If you're brought up in a low-end part of life, you learn a lot about standing up straight. And that's why I guess I had to finish what I started.

0: Well, that's like a little life lesson from the pages of a comic book in itself. Bernie Bubnis was speaking to Jane Wilkinson. And as we heard, there are now comic conventions around the world with thousands attending them. Dr. Barbara Postema is a lecturer in the English program at the University of Groningen in the Netherlands and is an expert on comic history. So how have conventions, comic book conventions, developed since Bernie gathered those fans in New York back in 1964?
1: He was talking about being a fan and getting this organized out of his personal passion, his friends, and through using his fanzine. And since then, for many cons, it's become a huge commercial enterprise. So there's specific businesses that focus on organizing these cons and traveling with them around the countries.
0: But the fact that they are so popular around the world does speak to, well, the way in which comic books connect with people.
1: Yeah, absolutely. People are very passionate. So fans will pay lots of money to go and see the artists that they love, get books signed. But of course, also these commercial conventions aren't just comics anymore. They're also popular culture in general. So games, movies, in some cases, films that are based on comic books, but not necessarily. I guess you could say the comics world has expanded, but it's also conventions have expanded so much because popular culture has all these other sides that are being celebrated there too.
0: We often think of the popular comic superhero genre as starting in America in the 1930s or thereabouts. But where else in the world have they become as popular?
1: Well, in France, for example, comics are extremely popular. I think most people will be familiar with Tintin, with Asterix, and there's many more comic book heroes who, not so much superheroes, but certainly adventurers who are very well known in France and celebrated there, and Belgium as well. And in Japan, of course, there's also a huge comics world with manga, which is published there and celebrated there with Comiket as one of the main, and I think maybe the largest comics convention in the world.
0: And you're hinting at this, but in different parts of the world, the average comic book reader and fan who would attend these sorts of conventions does vary as to which country they're in.
1: Yeah, I think people often associate comics with children, but in reality, I think many of the most passionate fans are not children at all. Comics conventions in the United States really tend towards an older male audience. In France, if you go to the Angoulême Festival, you see a complete cross-section of society from children to their grandparents, and everyone is excited about the comics. And I'm less knowledgeable about Japan, but I think there, again, it is much more of a grown-up pastime.
0: What do you think it is about comics that attracts people to them, not just when they're children, but when they are older? I'm thinking of maybe the good versus evil aspect, but also there are complex layers that can be put into that storyline.
1: They combine visual art as well as written art in most cases. So you have text and image together. It doesn't move like it does with film. So it's not immersive in the same way that film or TV would be. But on the other hand, I think it's very absorbing because as a reader, you get to make perhaps more active decisions when you're reading in how you scan a page, which images you choose to look at more. And so maybe because there's a sense that you're almost participating in putting together the story in your mind, people do get very involved with it. They feel invested.
0: And it's interesting because it seems that the iconography of comic books has leached into the real world. If you think of, for example, the murals on the walls of Tehran these days, or indeed the way in which people like Donald Trump and Pete Hegseth present themselves to the world.
1: Yeah, there's these poses that are, you know, straight out of superhero books. I mean, I think that's sort of the downside of comics is because they are so iconic,

0: the University of Groningen in the Netherlands. Staying with popular culture, next we're heading back to 1995 and the height of the Britpop era. The song Wonderwall was a departure for the usual music of the British band Oasis, but it became one of the biggest hits from their album What's the Story, Morning Glory. Tim O'Callaghan has been hearing from the sound engineer who worked on the recording of Wonderwall.
1: I mean, obviously, I work with hundreds of bands each year, and they all want to know about it. You know, they all want to talk about it. They want to talk about Oasis. They all want to know about Liam. So, yeah, I talk about it a lot.
2: Nick Brine was the sound engineer who worked on Oasis's album at the legendary Rockfield Studios in Wales when he was just 18 years old.
1: To be that age and on an album of that magnitude of a band who were doing amazing things, just incredible. Just hearing songs like Wonderwall, like Champagne Supernova, coming back stupidly loud through the speakers, you were just like, this is something else. This is, you know, going to change everyone's lives and music, really.
2: Oasis had formed in Manchester in Northern England in the early 1990s, with brothers Noel and Liam Gallagher at the centre. For the most part, Noel wrote the songs and played lead guitar, and Liam was the band's lead singer and frontman. They had rocketed to success in 1994, when their album, Definitely Maybe, became the fastest-selling debut album in UK history, going straight to number one. But things were not harmonious between the brothers. During a performance in Los Angeles in 1994, Liam threw a tambourine at Noel on stage, causing him to storm off and temporarily quit the band. But in the summer of 1995, they were back together and ready to make their second album.
1: Noel would play a few at the start. That was the first time I'd kind of heard anything from that album. He'd kind of pick up an acoustic and say, oh, we're going to do this one and we'll start with this one. Started with Roll With It, so he'd play that on acoustic. There were no demos as such. It was all just Noel sat in the control room with an acoustic.
2: Owen Morris was the album's producer. He spoke to the BBC about making the record in 2007.
3: They were so lovely on that session. It was just so funny. And everyone wanted to be there. It was a beautiful time of the year. It was May, the sun was shining. We were in Rockfield Studios. It was

0: If you aren't an Oasis fan, those are some of the band's biggest hits.
1: It was a very, very creative week. It was great. We were getting on well then, and everyone was on the same page, and everybody wanted to be there.
2: Yeah, there was like a routine. We would get up in the morning and set up for the track. I'd get all the sounds going and then get ready to go, and then Noel would put the guides down, and then we just built the track up. So by the evening, it was ready for Liam to do the vocals on, and he would come in, not that many takes. And by the end of the day, this track would exist, this piece of art that, you know, very quickly came together. And that was the routine. The next day, onto the next song, the next day, onto the next song. And it was just one after another. They were just on a roll at that point.
0: Oasis's songs were typically what you would describe as indie rock music, but the song Wonderwall was a departure from that with a much more acoustic tone.
2: It was an odd song for them at the time, and when he first played it, you know, there was kind of a bit of what's this kind of thing about it, you know. Liam called it the reggae song. As it developed, you realised that this was just an amazing song. Yeah, it wasn't very Oasis-like compared to what they'd done before, but it was just a great song. And I think once the vocal was on there, and the vocal's really loud in the mix, and it's got just that sing-along kind of thing about it.
0: To record Wonderwall, Noel and Owen decided to do part of the recording outside on an actual wall.
2: There's this wall that happens to be out right outside the studio, and Owen Morris said, well, you should record it on the wall. That's the Wonderwall right there. So up he went, so I had to get him a stepladder, and I put him up on the wall. He sat on a chair on the wall as well, and then I set the microphones up. We recorded it, yeah, on the wall. So that was the original guide tracks for the song. We're all done up there, so you can hear at the start of the album, you can hear the birds and the kind of atmosphere. That's all flown in from the outtakes of Wonderwall from Noel sat on top of the wall there.
0: But what was the inspiration for the song? Well, maybe because of lyrics like, you're going to be the one that saves me. The rumour at the time was that it was about Noel's then-girlfriend Meg Matthews, something he denied years later to the BBC.
3: The meaning of that song was taken away from me by the media, who jumped on it and said, it's about Meg, innit? And I was like, well, Angie told your missus that it's not about her once she's read it is, you know? So that went on, and it's a song about an imaginary friend who's going to come and save you from yourself.
0: The song was named after the psychedelic 1968 film of the same name, for which George Harrison of the Beatles wrote the soundtrack. Everything was going so well with recording the album, until it wasn't.
4: Noel Gallagher has stormed out of recording sessions with Oasis in Wales following another punch-up with brother Liam. Noel made his way back to London following the fight, which happened last week. Insiders at the studio...
5: Me and Owen had worked sort of 15 hours a day, and because the rest of them sort of put their stuff on last, they just tended to go down to the pub, but one night they brought half of South Wales back with them, and there was all these sort of kids running around the grounds of the studio and all that, and somebody smashed a window in the studio and all the rest of it got a bit out of order.
0: Liam's side of the story was...
6: He had a row with me about his ignorance towards people who he don't know. And I told him to shut up and walk home because he asked him for a number of a taxi, and that person was my mate. And I said, yeah, I don't talk to people like that who I know, because you don't know, because I'll slap you all down miles. So we had a fight, and that was it.
2: So, yeah, the big fight happened, and I'm trying my best to lock the studio up, get everyone out of there and kind of clean up and all that, and it's all kicking off and it's all going off on the lawn, which... It's the Rockfield battlefield, and it was a pretty epic fight, really.
0: At that point, Nick worried that all the work on songs like Wonderwall would go to waste.
2: Because I remember, like, Owen getting up in the morning, he'd slept through the whole thing, so I had no idea what had happened. And then he came in and asked where everybody was and what's gone on here, and I kind of explained to him. And I said, they've gone, you know, that's it, I think it's over. Yeah, there was that worry. There was that one point we thought, well, that's it, the band's finished, this is never going to see the light of day. That's a very short career, they made one great album.
0: But a week later, the brothers had made up and they were back at Rockfield to finish the album, which goes straight to number one on its release in October 1995.
2: Well, all of a sudden, you become that guy who's involved in that. You know, there's a very small amount of people involved in that. You know, privileged to be involved in it. Because I was a big fan of Definitely Maybe, and all my mates were as well. Then all of a sudden, to all my mates, I'm this guy, I'm involved in it, and I'm in the mix, I'm in the middle of, right in the middle of the storm, you know. And I mean, it's great. You can't ask to experience better things than that, really, at the start of your career.
0: Wonderwall was released as a single at the end of October 1995, but amazingly, it only went to number two in the UK, although it did top charts in Australia and New Zealand and was a top 10 hit in 15 countries. It has since gone on to become the band's best-selling and most streamed song,

0: and has become an anthem for the British public, including for England football fans and players, with the likes of Harry Kane and Jude Bellingham belting out the song on the pitch after World Cup matches. Nick isn't surprised that the song still resonates with the British public.
1: The lyrics are easy, the melody's easy, but it does just, yeah, mean so much to people and kind of defines the band, doesn't it, really, wherever they go. It's the one song everyone always asks about, and wherever you go in the world, everybody knows. It just took on a life of its own. But when we first doing it, did we think that? Probably not. But, you know, the label convinced it was a single, and then that became a single, and the rest is history.
0: Anyway, to finish off, here's Wonderwall.

0: Nick Bryan, recording engineer on Wonderwall back in 1995, was speaking to Tim O'Callaghan. In a sense, history has repeated itself. The 2025 Oasis World Tour proved the band's continued popularity, generating gross income of more than $400 million. More memories from the past when the History Hour returns in just a moment.
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2: The war that followed Hamas's attacks on Israel in October 2023 has made crossing from the occupied West Bank into Israel harder than ever. Yet every day, Palestinian patients are met at checkpoints by Israeli volunteers and driven to hospitals in Israel for life-saving specialized treatment. I'm Naomi Sherbel-Ball. I'll be meeting the Palestinian families who depend on these journeys and the Israelis who keep showing up despite their own grief and fear.
3: We are all victims.
2: But while some patients can still cross from the West Bank, those stuck in Gaza cannot. What is happening to them?
1: Driving across the divide. 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
0: Coming up in part two of the History Hour, how the brutal execution of a man in Franco's fascist Spain became a symbol of resistance against the regime, the amazing memories of a Holocaust survivor, and from the 1970s, how Sweden gave its citizens longer summer holidays.
4: It was almost like we had won the lottery. We felt free, and it was wonderful.
0: That's after a summary of today's news.
5: BBC News, I'm John Shea. At least 14 people, including six police officers, have been killed in a suicide attack outside a police station in northwest Pakistan. Officials say the explosion took place in the Kabul area of Swat district. About 20 people have been injured. Some are said to be in a critical condition. Iran says it's close to a deal with Oman on managing traffic through the Strait of Hormuz. The two countries each control one side of the vital waterway, which has been at the centre of the war between Iran and the United States. Details of the new proposal are unclear. In Greece, two helicopters responding to wildfires have collided in mid-air, killing both people on board one of the aircraft. The other helicopter's crew members have been rescued alive. Palestinian health officials now say at least 13 people have been killed in the latest Israeli airstrikes on Gaza, including some overnight. Several children are among the dead. An Israeli court has temporarily halted a plan to put Nile crocodiles around a large prison holding Palestinian detainees. An animal rights group had issued an urgent petition to block the proposal. Reports from Ethiopia say hundreds of people have fled the northern Tigray region into neighbouring Sudan after clashes between government forces and rebels. The Tigray People's Liberation Front says the army launched an operation on Saturday near the Sudanese border. Brazil's president, Luiz Inácio Lula da Silva, has launched his re-election campaign. At a party convention in Sao Paulo, the 80-year-old said he was in great shape. His main rival in October's election is Flavio Bolsonaro, son of the far-right former president Jair Bolsonaro. And the Commonwealth Games are coming to an end in the Scottish city of Glasgow. Australia has dominated the medal table with more than 160. Nigeria was the most successful African country. And that's the latest BBC World News.
0: Welcome back to part two of the History Hour with Max Pearson. Still to come, as we relive the first-hand stories told on Witness History this week, from Franco's Spain, an execution which shocked the country. And also from the

0: 1970s, the moment when Sweden changed the law to give all citizens a nice long summer holiday. But first, we return to some of the darkest moments of the Second World War. In 1943, Anita Lasker-Wolfisch was sent to Auschwitz. She expected to be killed in the Nazi gas chambers, but a talent for music saved her life. She was recruited to play in an orchestra set up by the women prisoners. In 2015, she spoke to Simon Watts about her experience.
1: The sort of ceremony started, you know, your hair is shaved and you get a number tattooed, and this is all done by prisoners. And these prisoners, of course, conversation starts, and who are you, what's your name, and I don't know, like an idiot, but what did you do before the war? I said, well, I used to play the cello. You know, it wasn't the right place to even mention the cello, you know. So she said, fantastic, you'll be saved. And she said, you stand here and don't move.
2: Amid the horror of the Nazi concentration camps, music had a special place. The SS encouraged prisoners to set up makeshift orchestras for entertainment and as a propaganda tool to dupe visitors into thinking all was well. By 1943, Auschwitz-Birkenau already had a remarkable male orchestra full of virtuosos. Now a Jewish violinist called Alma Rose was planning something similar for the women. She was the niece of the great composer Gustav Mahler.
1: By that time I was naked, without hair, with a number on my arm. Alma being, because the whole orchestra was a sort of showpiece, was a very reasonably dressed. I remember a camel hair coat she was wearing. And I didn't really know whether this was a prisoner or not. But then she introduced herself, you know, Alma Rose. Yeah, she was trying to get this orchestra together.
3: You'd arrived at the place where you were fully expecting that you would be killed.
1: I know.
3: You happened to mention that you play the cello, and then someone says there happens to be an orchestra. I mean, it must have been impossible to take in.
1: It was impossible to take in. And, yeah, lucky me.
2: A few days later, Alma Rose summoned Anita to an audition. It was a formality for Anita, who'd grown up in a very musical German family, dreaming of a career as a cellist.
1: I was taken to the music block, and there was a music block, you know, I mean, completely crazy. And so she just stuck a cello into my hand and said, play something. Of course, I hadn't touched a cello for 2 years by then. Could only play something slow, you know, I hadn't touched a cello. But, I mean, it was wasn't like giving an audition, you know, which I might not pass. She was completely delighted because I came at a time when they didn't have a cello in the orchestra. So I came as a sort of lifesaver. Anybody who could play anything tried to get into this orchestra. Of course, Alma took everybody. It was a sort of possible survival. There were people who could only, who played the mandolin or something, or flute. A very impossible collection of instruments, actually, to do anything with.
2: But Alma knew she had to make the orchestra good. If she didn't, the players might have been sent to the gas chamber.
1: We didn't particularly like her because she was so strict, and Alma really had to drill people, you know, from nothing to play. You know, some people couldn't read music. The frustration she must have gone through. She was trying to make something that we could possibly survive. And apparently we sounded quite reasonable in the end. On Sundays, we had concerts, sometimes in the hospital and sometimes outside. We played, you know, light music. But marches, that was our main occupation. Every morning, every evening, we played marches at the gate for the people who marched out to work in the factories. Because, you know, that Auschwitz was surrounded by factories.

0: You know what could happen during the day that anybody of the higher officers could come into the block and wanted to hear some music, because I suppose they were exhausted from sending people to the gas chamber.
1: One of the visitors was the Auschwitz doctor, Josef Mengele, known as the Angel of Death.
0: He wanted to hear the Träumerei, and I was the one who could play the Träumerei, so I played the Träumerei to Mengele. It felt like nothing. I thought, here is this guy. I play it as fast as I can. I don't even look at him, and I hope he goes out quickly. That was all my thoughts, as far as I remember.
2: It seems incredible that music had this role in a place of inconceivable horror.
0: Yeah, it is. Inconceivable. It's also inconceivable that a man like Mengele even knew that there was a piece called The Träumerei.
2: So you said that a lot of the music playing, you blank things out. Was it soothing to be able to play and indeed hear music in those circumstances?
0: Definitely. First of all, the way we had to make music and, you know, play well, etc., has already made you concentrate on your music more than on what was going on outside. And then the wonderful thing about music is that you can have it in your head without anybody else even knowing about it, you know. I mean, you can retreat on a sort of island and play the Dvořák concerto or something in my brain, where the filth of what was going on won't reach you.

0: Thanks to music, Anita survived a year in Auschwitz-Birkenau. But tragically, the founder of the women's orchestra didn't survive herself.
1: Alma appeared, I can see it now, for the rehearsal with terrible, terrible headache. And she was taken to the sort of hospital and died a few days later. It was never, ever explained. And we were actually taken to see her. We could walk around her. I mean, it was very unusual. You know, in a place where millions of people are killed, you're suddenly making a performance about one person. Everything was completely mad, really. I mean, even the Germans were very upset. They cherished that famous Alma.
0: After Alma's death, the orchestra was dismantled. Anita Lasker, like most of its members, was sent to Belsen. She was liberated there in April 1945. Anita then moved to England, where she had a successful career as a cellist and co-founded the English Chamber Orchestra. I wondered, the music that you played there, is that music still inextricably linked up with where you once played it?
1: People think that I'm then have a nervous breakdown. No. All I think that, well, I've heard that before somewhere else.
0: That music is not in any way tainted.
1: No.
0: For you, by the circumstances in which you played.
1: You can't taint music. You can't. Actually, music is untouchable. I mean, that is a wonderful thing. Yeah, the Germans tainted themselves, but the music? No, you can't. Nobody's that powerful.
2: Anita Lasker-Volfish was speaking to Simon Watts back in 2015. The intentional and calculated death of an individual is the subject of our next item. In 1974, an execution method known as the garrote was used for the last time in Francisco Franco's fascist Spain. It involved a condemned person being strapped to a chair with a metal collar tightened by a screw to break the neck. The regime used it to execute two young men on the same day. The last was Salvador Puig Antic, a 25-year-old Catalan member of an anarchist group. Stefania Gotzer has been speaking to his sister, Carme Puig Antic, about her brother's death and why more than 50 years later he remains a symbol of resistance to Franco's rule. And this story contains strong language.
3: Esto se llama...
4: It's what they call the final vigil. It

0: It's a night when, unlike during normal visiting hours, you can touch him. There are no bars between you.
1: That's Karma Puchantik, one of Salvador's sisters. She's here to tell us how her brother became a symbol of resistance to Francisco Franco's regime.
2: The new ruler of Spain rides into the city of his conquest. Behind him is Moors, his army lines the route.
3: El Generalísimo Franco.
0: Generalísimo Franco became a dictator in 1939, when the Spanish Civil War ended. He wanted everyone to submit to his authority, or they would be taken to jail or a police station where everyone was tortured. There were six of us, my eldest brother in the US, then came my sister Irma, Salvador, my sister Monse, me, and my younger sister Marzona. My parents were Republicans. They had opposed Franco in the war. My father was first in a concentration camp in France and then in a prison in Spain. He was also sentenced to death, but later pardoned. So in our house, we never discussed these things out of fear.
1: And although Salvador kept that silence at home, outside, he wasn't afraid to speak out.
0: Salvador hated injustice. He couldn't stand it. When he was at school, he used to tutor a boy with learning disabilities. One day, he heard a teacher call the boy a retard. He stood up and punched the teacher.
1: As he grew older, this defiant streak led him to join an anarchist group.
0: It was called the Iberian Liberation Movement. They robbed banks and then gave the stolen money to working class people.
1: It was a tiny, short-lived group with no more than a dozen members.
0: He didn't want us to know.
1: But the family began to notice changes in his behavior.
0: We would never see him. And when my mother died, he came home to say goodbye with glasses that had no lenses and a suit instead of the jeans he always wore. He had gone underground. He'd say, "Relax, girls, it's going to be okay." He was 25.
1: We're now in September 1973, when Karma and one of her sisters were passing a newsstand.
0: We saw his face in the newspaper and read there had been a shooting and that he was in hospital. He had been shot in the shoulder and the mouth, so he couldn't speak.
1: Salvador had been detained when he was meeting members of his group. The circumstances have never been clear, but he was accused of resisting the arrest. There was a struggle and shots. Some of them injured Salvador. Others killed a young police officer whose death was blamed on Salvador. Because Salvador's father was very ill, it was his four sisters, aged 12 to 27, who visited him in prison twice a week.
0: We thought he'd be locked in for a while. But the death penalty?
4: Spain was plunged into political turmoil following the assassination of the nation's second most important man, Admiral Luis Carrero Blanco, president of the government and General Franco's most trusted lieutenant. The 70-year-old admiral was blown up by, it is believed, left-wing terrorists who planted a bomb either under a drain cover or beneath the presidential car.
1: The attack had been carried out by the Basque separatist movement, ETA. Even though Salvador had no ties to this militant group, many in Spain, including Salvador and his sisters, believed the regime wanted to revenge the assassination of President Luis Carrero Blanco, and that Salvador would be the target. A military court tried Salvador and handed him not one, but two death sentences.
0: Every Friday, we had to tell the lawyer where we would be in case the ministers decided at their weekly meeting to carry out Salvador's sentence. He called us Friday, the 1st of March, 1974. We went to the prison without our younger sister because she was 12. They set four chairs and we sat with Salvador for 11 hours.
1: Salvador's lawyer spent the night in a frantic bid for clemency.
0: Every time we saw the lawyer, his face looked worse than the time before. But 5 a.m., we knew it was bad.
1: But the worst news was to come.
3: Mis hermanas fueron a la...
0: My

0: Siblings went to the toilet and I came out to the corridor. A prison officer asked me, "Do you know what the garrote is?" And I said, "No." And he explained. My face must have been a picture. I didn't say a word to Salvador. I refused to believe it was true.
1: The sisters weren't allowed to stay for the execution. They were dismissed at 6 a.m. 3 hours later, Salvador was taken to the mail room where the executioner was waiting. The garrote hadn't been used in almost a decade, so like everyone else, he was expecting a firing squad.
0: He walked in, saw the garrote, and
1: he swore. He used a Spanish word with no real equivalent in English, something you say when someone, or life, has played a dirty trick on you.
0: We were stunned. The garrote, like in the Inquisition, it's completely barbaric. In 1974. We couldn't say goodbye, or kiss, or hug. We just couldn't admit we wouldn't see each other again. Nope. We just said, see you outside.
1: The news crossed the globe. Here's a New York Times report.
2: The execution of Puig was the first with political overtones, and the first by guillotine, since two anarchists were put to death in 1963. But as if to emphasize that politics had nothing to do with the case, the government this morning also executed a 33-year-old stateless person named Xe in the prison in Tarragona, south of Barcelona. Xe shot a security guard for no apparent reason in a cafe near Tarragona in December 1972.
1: That was the last day the garrote was used. Only a year later, Franco died.
3: Españoles.
1: And his regime with him.
3: Franco ha muerto.
1: Today, Salvador's death has become a symbol of the regime's cruelty and the resistance that was crushed beneath it.
0: People still remember. When I go to a place like the bank, I try to only say my father's surname, Puig. But then they ask for my mother's. And when I say Antic, they remember. They grab my hand and say they're so sorry. Or they give me a hug. It's mind-blowing.
4: Carme Puig Antic was speaking to Stefania Gotzer. Today, there is a square in Barcelona named after Salvador Puig Antic, and his image can still be seen on various murals in the city. A complete change of tone for our last story this week as we remember a welcome summer holiday for Swedish workers. A change in the law in the 1970s covering paid annual leave for everyone gave the nation a longer mandated break from the office or the factory. It left Sweden with some of the longest paid holidays in the world. Here's Matilda Wellen.
5: It's July 1978. Inger Persson is 29 and she and her husband have just bought a new camper van.
6: Back then, I was a typical Swedish woman who had children and had got married young. It was a pretty happy life.
5: The family has already enjoyed several holidays in the Swedish countryside, which is full of forests and lakes.
6: The first camper van was a homemade one that looked like an egg.
5: Oh, wow! And how big or small was it?
6: It was small, but it was really great.
5: But the summer of 1978 is different. Now, the couple both have the right to 5 weeks of paid holiday for the first time.
6: So we decided to go all in. We went ahead and bought a bigger camper van. It was fantastic because then we had the possibility to take ourselves off even further away.
5: A new version of the Swedish Annual Leave Act, or Semesterlagen as it's called in Swedish, has just been passed. The 1977 law also includes the right for all workers to take 4 of their 5 weeks of vacation back to back during the warmest months between June and August.
6: It was almost like we had won the lottery. We felt free, and it was wonderful.
5: In the late 1970s, many other Europeans were also entitled to at least 20 days off a year.

0: but the right to so many consecutive weeks, and up to 5 weeks in total, was rare. So why did Sweden decide it was so important for everyone to have long holidays? Sweden is cold and very dark in winter, and flocking to the countryside in summer became a tradition for wealthier residents back in the 1800s. Many decamped to second homes for months. By the early 1900s, growing numbers of public sector and white-collar workers were also given paid time off. The first Swedish Annual Leave Act was passed in 1938, and it was designed to create a fairer system with all workers guaranteed at least 2 weeks of paid vacation, including those in blue-collar or industrial jobs. In the 1950s and 1960s, Sweden's longest-running prime minister, Tage Erlander, expanded their rights to 3 and later 4 weeks off.
1: He decided that now we are going to build Sweden into the best country in the world. And he didn't want families to be poor, but rather they should be able to manage well.
0: Erlander was leader of the Social Democrat Party, which embraced a concept called folkhemmet, or the people's home. The idea was that Sweden should be a safe, democratic home that embraced equality. This is Tage Erlander speaking on Swedish public service television in the 1960s. He's talking about expanding free adult education and sickness insurance.
1: There were many, many new laws. Childcare, for example, was expanded. And women entered the workforce in huge numbers in the 60s. And that was new. That was completely new.
0: Inger took jobs in healthcare, retail and manufacturing. She later worked for LO, a confederation of blue-collar unions at the core of the Swedish labour movement. It strongly welcomed the Social Democrat government's plans to increase the country's holiday allowance to 5 weeks and guarantee the right to 4 of those weeks to be back-to-back. In the late 1970s, a centre-right coalition government came into power. Some employer organisations called on these more conservative decision-makers to tone down the planned legislation, which they argued would increase costs for businesses and reduce flexibility. Some centre-right politicians agreed and even put forward a motion to adjust the plans so that companies didn't have to offer workers consecutive weeks off. But Sweden's employment minister argued that it was important to give employees long breaks for rest and relaxation. And the law was still passed.
1: I don't remember that there was a lot of tension. From my own perspective, when we got 5 weeks of vacation, it was definitely long awaited.
0: Sweden's expanding holiday rights didn't just have an impact on family life, they also transformed business. Many factories chose to give their employees time off at the same time, and often shut down for all of July.
1: Since I lived in a working class town, you noticed it a lot. It was dead. There was very little going on.
0: Today, even in big cities like Stockholm, you can still spot signs outside bars and cafes indicating that they've closed for staff holidays. But most major companies don't shut down completely now. They usually operate with skeleton staffing. Many offer temporary summer jobs, which are popular with students and others trying to get a foot in the door. There's also plenty of seasonal work around Sweden's lakes, mountains and coastlines, where tourism has expanded. Since the 1980s, many Swedes have also used their holidays to travel further afield, thanks to cheaper flights and a relatively strong economy. A recent study by the Pew Research Center found that 57% of Swedes have been to at least 10 countries. Even Inger has enjoyed vacations abroad, without her treasured camper van.
1: With my friends, we were a group who used to get together to sit and knit and sew. But suddenly we

0: just said, let's head to Mallorca instead.
1: As you can hear from us giggling, Inger found that trip more fun than sitting around with her knitting needles. But long holidays on home soil remain popular in Sweden too. However, not everyone gets a totally work-free summer these days. Growing numbers of employees now log on to check emails and messages during their vacations. Inger is retired now. She doesn't take it for granted that she was among the first Swedes to enjoy long, paid, uninterrupted summers. Do you think it would have made a big difference to your life if you hadn't had so much time off?
2: Det är svårt att säga, men...
0: It's hard to say, but it was cozy to have a long vacation with a family. If it had only been 2 weeks, for example, one wouldn't have been able to go this far or that far. And it would have ended up being very stressful and irritating. And instead, it was quite calm.
3: Inger Persson was speaking to Matilda Wellen in that bespoken media production for the BBC World Service. It was produced by Maddie Savage. It's perhaps no surprise that Sweden is consistently in the top five countries in the world when ranked by happiness. That's it from this edition of the History Hour. Join us again next week when we journey back through time in the company of those who have lived through the drama of the past. This is Max Pearson from all of us here.

0: feed. But Iranian state media has painted a very different picture. One outlet citing Iranian negotiators saying there was no agreement. Others referencing military sources that no request to halt strikes was made. Matthew Doran, ABC News, Jerusalem.
1: Indonesian rescue crews are trying to find dozens of people at sea after a fire on a passenger ferry killed at least five people. Here's Indonesia correspondent Tim Swanston.
2: The ferry, travelling from Surabaya in East Java to Makassar in South Sulawesi, caught fire on Sunday morning in waters near Madura Island, just off Java. More than 230 passengers and about 40 crew members were on board. Footage on social media shows frightened passengers evacuating, and vision released by Indonesia's search and rescue agency, Basarnas, shows thick plumes of smoke rising from the side of the ferry. Rescue crews have recovered most of those who were on board. A Navy warship has also been deployed to assist. These types of ferry disasters happen often in Indonesia. The cause of this fire is not yet known.
1: Firefighters from Australia and New Zealand have travelled to the United States as the Pacific Northwest faces its worst fire season in decades, with more than 800,000 hectares already burned. North America correspondent Lauren Day reports.
3: Thousands of people and at least one hospital have been evacuated in Washington state, where dozens of fires have triggered a state of emergency. The Australian and New Zealand crews are among 4,000 firefighters attempting to bring the fires under control. Tens of thousands of people have been left without power from the blazes across Washington and Oregon. The Pacific Northwest is facing its worst fire season in more than 30 years. Lauren Day, ABC News, Washington.
1: The closing ceremony of the Commonwealth Games is underway, with track cyclist Georgia Baker leading Australia at the Hydro Indoor Arena in Glasgow. Baker was named flag bearer for the ceremony after winning four medals, taking her career gold tally to five and equaling the record for an Australian cyclist. The 31-year-old says she's honoured to be given the role.
4: I just reflected straight away on when I was young, like watching like these ceremonies on TV and seeing my idols carry out the flag, and then I'm just really proud, and it's like one of the biggest honours I think of my career.
1: Australia has claimed five gold medals on the final day of competition, taking the overall tally to 70, which is 41 ahead of second best England, while 76-year-old Louise Hoskins became the oldest gold medal winner in Games history as Australian duos tasted victory in both the men's and women's para bowls. You're up to date with the latest ABC News.
5: Thank you very much, Simon. Sarah Morris with you here. We're coming to you from Gadigal land.
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5: Good morning. It is Monday, the 3rd of August. Hope you had a good weekend. Making news this morning, higher prices at the Bowser. The federal government's temporary fuel excise relief ended at midnight.
7: So our advice to motorists is to fill up now and fill up as soon as possible.
5: Also, the housing market downturn is spreading with monthly falls in Brisbane and Adelaide. And if that's all a bit depressing, here's something to cheer you up. The Australian para lawn bowler Louise Hoskins has made history, winning Comm Games gold at the age of 76.
8: Louise Hoskins, the oldest gold medalist at a Commonwealth Games.
5: Good on her, that audio, thanks to Channel 7. We'll have plenty more on that. In fact, the closing ceremony of the Commonwealth Games has just got underway, so we'll bring you a flavour of that throughout the program this morning as well. Now, in terms of weather, fair bit of rain around to watch out for today. Showers forecast in Sydney, Melbourne, Perth, Adelaide, Hobart and Canberra. It'll be cloudy in Brisbane, sunny in Darwin. Well, we start this morning talking about fuel because the federal government's fuel excise carve-out has come to an end. That'll add at least 16 cents a litre to wholesale prices, and those prices will start to increase from today, but it could take a few days to see the full impact on costs at the Bowser. The Treasurer has written to Australia's consumer watchdog calling for extra scrutiny to make sure that petrol stations are not using the end of the excise as an excuse to price gouge. And it comes as more Australians than ever are making dramatic fuel-saving decisions, with electric vehicle sales soaring. Kimberly Price has the story this morning.
9: When Mohammed bought his electric vehicle 18 months ago, he wasn't sure he'd made the right decision.
10: Because it was too early for the EV industry. and it's just evolving so rapidly.
9: But now he's very happy with his choice.
10: The infrastructure is getting better. They've got the superchargers all over Melbourne. It's easy to charge even if you don't have a charger at home.
9: The big advantage for Mohammed, the savings.
10: So I mean, if you're paying less for

0: petrol, if you're paying less for fuel and the servicing, of course, you know, all these things, if you consider, it's really good.
1: Is it something, you know, you've had friends ask you about having an EV? Is it something that's come up in conversation?
0: I always make jokes and I make fun of them. Yeah, go get some fuel, spend some bucks. I'm not paying a lot. It's very cheap.
2: Mohammed's choice represents a clear trend. The 3 months to June 30 signals Australia's largest ever quarterly take-up of electric vehicles, with almost half of all new cars sold being electric or hybrid. According to new data from peak motoring body, the Australian Automobile Association. The surge in sales coincides with rising fuel prices globally, with the Middle Eastern shipping route, the Strait of Hormuz, mostly at a standstill as fighting between the United States and Iran continues. And now the federal government's fuel excise cut has been removed.
3: Well, we'll see excise increase by around 17 cents a litre, which should push prices into around the $2 a litre mark.
2: Saul Kavanagh is the head of energy research at economics firm MST Financial. With no end in sight for the conflict in the Middle East, he believes fuel prices will continue to climb.
3: And therefore, I still think we're fundamentally on a trajectory towards tighter oil markets and therefore higher prices over the coming few months, unless we see a really dramatic de-escalatory pathway, not just emerge, but be sustained.
2: Experts predict it'll take about a week for motorists to see a difference at the bowser. And Saul Kavanagh believes the fuel price increase will affect inflation.
3: I think what we will see, almost regardless of which way the war plays out now, is we're still going to have this lagging inflationary effect, which is going to go through the economy, which goes well beyond what we're paying at the pump. And the question is, how long is that going to last and get exacerbated, given that the war is still ongoing and the flow of oil and gas through that critical Strait of Hormuz remains disrupted?
2: The federal government has gone to great lengths to secure oil supplies, especially from Asia. Emergency Services Minister Christy McBain says there's now more fuel in reserve than before the war began, and there's no need to panic buy.
4: We do have plenty of supply of both fuel and fertiliser onshore. We have always said that we would look at a range of measures to assist Australians during this Iran crisis. If we need to insert ourselves again, we would.
2: The Deputy Leader of the Opposition, Jane Hume, foresees households hurting.
5: Australians are going to feel the pain. There is no doubt about it. They didn't need to feel this pain because the pain would have been lessened if we were a more resilient economy and the government had done its fair share of the heavy lifting to get inflation down.
2: The federal government hasn't ruled out intervening again if fuel prices rise too dramatically.
6: That's Kimberly Rice Price reporting there. Now, of course, the root of these high fuel prices is the war in the Middle East. So let's bring you up to date on the efforts to end that conflict. Donald Trump has warned, and you might remember last week, that there would be major escalation, saying that the US was ready to use, in his words, levels of military terror strength and power not seen since the Second World War. Well, he's backed down to some degree. Over the weekend, he said he's agreed to hold off on fresh attacks on Iran's request. He's saying Iran's request, on the condition that a deal to open the Strait of Hormuz would be made quickly. Now, Iran is saying it's close to a deal with Oman on managing traffic through the Strait of Hormuz. The two countries control each side of the vital waterway. But Tehran is accusing Donald Trump of lying and using psychological warfare, with Iran's acting defence minister saying they will use the latest threats as a base to increase military readiness. Well, the BBC Persian reporter Sirvash Ardalan says it doesn't appear that Iran is close to striking a deal at this point, with the US at least.
7: It's not very likely. Immediately after Donald Trump made that post on Truth Social, Iranian officials went ahead and spoke with domestic news agencies. In one interview, one Iranian official said that they have not requested that the US hold off on this attack, so they denied what President Trump had said. And then they said the Strait of Hormuz will not be open. This has been Iran's strategy. I mean, the whole idea is to make it a war of attrition, to just inflict enough cost, eventually not to bring the U.S. to the negotiating table only, but to also bring the U.S. to a point where it will accept terms that are favorable to Iran. If you remember back when the ceasefire was implemented and then you had that memorandum of understanding,

0: everyone was going on about how favorable it seemed to the Iranians. So that's what the Iranians want, but even more so than it was the case before, because there, at that time, it was very little trust on the part of Iranians towards U.S.'s intentions. And now it's going to, take much more concessions that the U.S. previously was prepared to give to the Iranians in terms of sanctions removal, in terms of unfreezing Iranian assets, because they simply feel like the U.S. is really not interested in a deal, but what the U.S. wants is to change Iran's overall policies and to let ships pass through the Strait of Hormuz and, you know, going back to the anti-status quo.
1: What you could say is what Iran wants is to keep control of the Strait of Hormuz. What the U.S. wants is to go back to the situation that existed before it attacked Iran. But with 3 months to go before the midterm elections in the United States, what is Iran's strategy here? Because it had been responding to the U.S. and Israeli attacks, but recently, in the last few days, it actually carried out what the U.S. called a surprise attack. So does it feel emboldened by the fact that President Trump has a concern about the midterm elections and anxious Republicans trying to get him to end this war, perhaps whatever the cost?
0: Well, from the outside, it definitely does seem that Iran has been emboldened. If you look at the internal conversations within Iran, you have the hardline faction who are constantly criticizing the authorities. Take the initiative. Don't sit back and wait for the U.S. to attack us before we respond. If you take the initiative and inflict costs on the U.S., then that will deter the U.S. And it seems like the decision-making is kind of moving towards that kind of argument. So Iran feels like it's going to be attacked anyway, no matter what it does. So the thinking goes, it's better if we take the initiative and, you know, it's us who set the terms, not them.
1: And also caught up in all this are the Gulf states, and a dangerous new front has opened for them with Yemen's Houthi fighters, who are backed by Iran, launching attacks on Saudi targets, including Saudi ships passing through the Red Sea.
0: This was one of Iran's cards that had not been played, but now Iran is using it. Coincidentally, it happened to be the Saudis who started it, because they tried to bring down an airplane that was carrying an Iranian delegation on the Yemeni's airport. That's how this whole thing started, but it was bound to be used at any point by Iran in order to put more pressure on the global economy. The other steps that it hasn't taken yet, obviously, is retaliation against the civilian infrastructure, the Arab Gulf countries, desalination plants, refineries, and so on. Also cutting off internet cables down at the bottom of the ocean of the Persian Gulf and the Gulf of Oman, completely taking out the communication lines between the Middle East and the outside world. So Iran has not played those yet. And obviously, if they have any weapons in store that we haven't seen yet, more, you know, precision missiles or so on, it goes back to your point about Iran feeling emboldened. It feels like it hasn't played all its cards yet, and it still has some time to exhaust them before it eventually decides what it wants to do.
2: That's the BBC Persian reporter Siavash Adlan. This is ABC News Radio, and here are the headlines this morning. Australian motorists are facing higher prices at the Bowser after the federal government's temporary fuel excise relief ended at midnight. Fuel's expected to rise by at least 16 cents a litre as a result this week. An ABC Four Corners investigation has found child labour remains in the production of chocolate, some of which could be sold here in Australia. Major chocolate companies have pledged to deal with child labour for decades, but footage obtained by Four Corners shows boys as young as 10 working with machetes on a farm in Ghana when they should be at school. And the Australian Louise Hoskins has become the oldest person in history to win a Commonwealth Games gold medal. The 76-year-old para lawn bowler and her playing partner Serena Bonnell have taken out the pairs title. And we are very hopeful that we're going to get both Louise and her partner Serena Bonnell on air with us this morning to talk through their victory. What a feather in your cap. The oldest ever Commonwealth Games gold medalist. And I think, and we'll find out, but I think she might be the oldest ever Olympian and Paralympian gold medalist as well. What a record. That's all coming up here on ABC News Radio. Eastern Standard Time right now, it's 6:15. If you are on Central Time, it's 6:45. And in the West, early good morning to you, it is 4:15. Well, fresh data for last month shows that the house price downturn is now well and truly spreading across the country. The latest data from the property firm Cotality show prices a full 0.7% down, the largest single monthly decline since December 2022. And now prices have been dropping sharply in capital cities outside Sydney and Melbourne as well. Will Murray has the latest for us from Brisbane.
3: New data from property firm Cotality shows here in Brisbane, we're no longer immune from the kind of price drops we've previously seen only in Melbourne and Sydney, which is great news if you're looking to buy here in Brisbane, not so great news if you're looking to sell. So property prices here in Brisbane fell 0.6% in July. The other interesting thing was in Adelaide, which is also seen as a more resilient market, that also fell around 0.2%. Nationally, there was a 0.7% decline in median values, led by Melbourne and Sydney still, which fell 1.2 and 1.4% respectively. Regionally, they also saw a very small decline, but there are capital cities which are continuing to buck the trend, particularly with Perth, Hobart and Darwin, all seeing modest increases still in July.
4: So what is causing the decline, do you think, Will?
3: Well, economists say that there are a few factors. Probably chief amongst them is the three interest rate hikes we've seen, plus, of course, the federal government's changes to things like capital gains tax and negative gearing, which are combining to limit people's borrowing capacity, but also, of course, make property investment less appealing. It seems that a lot of people here in Brisbane are also putting their properties on the market, which is increasing supply. And that's because we haven't seen the declines that we've seen in those other capital cities, Melbourne and Sydney. So people are still looking to sell at the peak. So there's a lot of volume in the market at the moment, giving buyers a lot of choice. But what happens next, James, will depend on what we see happen with interest rate hikes and also whether sellers look at the potential decline and think, well, I'm not going to sell my property now if I can possibly do so. I might wait for the peak of the next cycle. So that will obviously affect both supply and demand, and we'll see property prices fall or rise depending on those two factors in the future.
2: So that's Will Murray there reporting from Brisbane. We're going to have more on this for you this morning. We'll go through the data capital city by capital city as we speak to Cotality, the property firm who is putting those numbers out this morning. So stick with us. We'll probably be able to tell you what house prices are doing in your city. Let's head overseas. There's been tragedy in those European wildfires. In Greece, two people on board a firefighting helicopter have died after their aircraft collided with another helicopter. The two other crew members who were on the other helicopter survived. Fires have been burning across large parts of Greece, and it's estimated around 100,000 hectares of land has so far been burned. Deutsche Welle's Sophia Kleftaki reports from near the crash site, which is west of Athens.
5: It's all smoky here. It smells

0: They lost their lives, unfortunately, which shows under what extremely difficult conditions they had to operate, because those very extreme weather conditions we have, so this combination of the high temperatures we have in Greece in summer and those very strong winds we had not only in Athens but across the country during the last 2 days makes it extremely difficult. And it's very important here to mention that the aircraft couldn't fly. So just the helicopters, it's for them it's easier to navigate. For the aircraft, it wasn't possible. I was just informed that a few hours ago they were possible to fly as the wind calmed down a bit as we speak. And for now, the helicopters and all aerial firefighting stopped as it's dark, so they cannot fly anymore anyways. But the battle with the flames continues. Mm.
1: You're painting a very clear picture of the terrible conditions the firefighters are dealing with. And we've certainly heard about gale force winds that are grounding aircraft from refilling at the sea in order to go back and continue fighting the fires. Walk us through what that actually does to a firefighting operation in real time.
0: Well, we have different types, as mentioned. So the Bell helicopters were in the collision. They could operate. However, we know the vision was not very clear. It's still not exactly clear what happened. So we will wait for more information. But the Canadair aircrafts, they could not fly at all. They need very calm conditions. They need calm sea in order to scoop the water and to drop the water afterwards. And with the winds, the waves were so high that was not possible at all. So they had to stop. It was forbidden because of the strong winds to operate. And it was also stated at the statement of the Greek Prime Minister.
1: Sophia, just hours before this crash, in a Facebook post, the Greek Prime Minister you just mentioned, Kyriakos Mitsotakis, said conditions were so dangerous aircraft couldn't safely operate. Again, he apparently made that post hours before, and yet those two aircraft were still flying. What are people making of that?
0: Exactly. He made the post earlier warning, and we had also yesterday the Minister of Climate Crisis and Civil Protection stating that the emergency response system is pushed to its limits. So today, Greek Prime Minister Kyriakos Mitsotakis urged people again to follow the evacuation orders, but still also highlighted how difficult it is. And actually, what he said is despite all preparation that Greece has done in the last year, especially, let me bring up here that Greece is the only country that has a national AI fire warning system, the Aurora Tech. So despite all that preparation, despite using AI, despite having firefighter aircrafts, etc., it's not possible to be stronger and to fight this strong weather. And the winds, I can tell you, yesterday, today as well, maybe you can hear it a bit in my microphone as well, they were so strong, you could not stand. You felt it pushing the body. You saw trees bending, which made it even more difficult to operate as the wind changed direction. So the crews on the ground were the ones that had to make the biggest part of the operation as the other aircrafts and it couldn't fly. So this shows that they were really not just pushed at this limit, but forced to operate limited.
2: And that's Deutsche Welle's Sophia Kliftaki there speaking a little earlier this morning. Well, have we got something to cheer you up with this morning? Australia is celebrating an historic gold medal win at the Commonwealth Games. 76-year-old Louise Hoskins has become the oldest gold medalist in Commonwealth Games history, claiming the Para Bowls pair's glory alongside her partner Serena Bonnell. Now, they are, as you could imagine, celebrating after a nail-biting win against New Zealand in the pair's B6-B8 final. They were down 4-1 in the second set. They headed for a sudden-death tiebreaker when there was a bit of brilliance from Serena Bonnell and they managed to secure and win the gold medal. Here is that moment. Have a listen.
3: She's got the jab. Is it going to stop?
4: Stop!
3: It has!
4: Has it?
3: It has! Serena Bonnell has done it. What a shot from Serena. Australia take the gold. Louise Hoskins, the oldest gold medalist at a Commonwealth Games.
2: Oh, this warms your heart. Listen, I'm so excited to say that

0: We've got both Louise Hoskins and Serena Bonnell, who are celebrating this win. They're joining us now on the line from Glasgow. I should mention that that audio was courtesy of Network 7. But Louise and Serena, hello.
1: Hello.
2: Hello.
0: We are so excited back home. I hope you guys are. Louise, let's start with you. How does it feel to be the oldest gold medalist in Commonwealth Games history?
1: Amazing. I don't know. It is amazing. It's really good.
0: How did you get involved in bowls in the first place?
1: I acquired a disability later in life. I was looking for some sport to play, and lawn bowls came up, and yeah, I started playing lawn bowls. I think I was 61 when I started playing lawn bowls.
0: It's extraordinary. And did you ever, in your wildest dreams, the first time you played, think, you know, I could be a Commonwealth Games gold medalist?
1: Never, never, never, never, never, never, no.
0: Talk me through, when you're in that moment and you're on the cusp of winning gold and then you do, how do you react to that? Do you cheer? Do you scream? Do you cry? What happens?
1: Well, I think I did all of that. I screamed for Serena's shot, and then I cried when it actually knew that we had got the gold medal.
0: There's a lot of people listening this morning, Louise, who might be around your age, perhaps even younger, who I hope are inspired by this. What would you say to people who might be in their retirement or an age like yours and they're maybe slowing down? What would you say to them?
1: Well, look, I would tell them to take up bowls, because even if you don't want to compete, it's very a social game. You get to meet people. It's really good.
0: And you training very regularly when you're back home?
1: Yes. Yes, I do quite a bit of training with my other half. He gets me on the green and to do drills.
0: So he deserves a bit of this gold medal then, does he?
1: Oh, he does. Kevin does. He really does.
0: I bet he's very, very proud. If I can just swap to Serena for a moment.
1: Yes.
0: Serena, hello. That last bowl there, I mean, it was nail-biting to say the least. Did you know you could do it?
2: I did know I could do it. I didn't know whether or not I was going to do it.
0: Yeah.
2: My coach informed me that I had the game-winning bowl in my hand and that I was going to do it. So I took a little bit of confidence and faith in that and, yeah, was lucky enough that it came off.
0: What's the feeling when you know a gold medal's hanging on your performance right there and, you know, Louise has the opportunity to make history and you're kind of in control of that?
2: I didn't think about that at all. Mm. I just thought about the bowl and what I had to do. I didn't think about the result, didn't think about the outcome. I just thought about my process. I was singing a song. I was fully in control of my own emotions. I felt calm. I felt confident. And, yeah.
0: And for you now, what does celebration look like? What are you two up to?
2: Well, we are not at the closing. The closing goes on till about 11 o'clock tonight, and it's been a long couple of week campaign. So we are sitting in Louise's room, sharing a couple of drinks together. We're watching the fireworks display from the hotel room, and very soon we'll call it a night and get ready to pack our bags, ready for our long haul flights back home tomorrow.
0: Well, I can't imagine how excited your friends, family, but those who play at your local clubs are going to be in your presence when you get home. Thank you both so much for chatting to us. Enjoy the night, revel in it, and I hope that flight's okay.
1: Thank you.
0: Thanks.
1: Thank you.
0: Thank you so much for chatting to us. That's Louise Hoskins and Serena Bonnell there. They've just won gold at the Commonwealth Games in the Para Bowls, and Louise Hoskins becomes the oldest person to ever win a gold medal at the Comm Games or the Olympics. She's 76 years old. How inspirational. Time for news.
3: ABC News. Hello, I'm Simon Lauder. Australian drivers are paying more for fuel after the federal government's excise discount came to an end at midnight. Murray Olds reports.
4: The federal government cut the amount of tax it imposes on petrol, diesel and other fuels back in March, reducing the cost to motorists by more than 30 cents a litre at the bowser. That excise reduction was halved to 16 cents in July. The benefit to motorists officially came to an end at midnight, adding 16 cents per litre to wholesale prices. Analysts believe it'll take around 10 days for the change to flow through the system, but there's already been a sharp jump in pump prices.

0: prices with unleaded fuel above $2 a litre and diesel up to $2.60. Those analysts also warn of prolonged price pain if there's no end to the Iran war.
1: Iran's defence minister says the country remains on alert despite US President Donald Trump's announcement that he's called off new strikes, claiming the outline of a peace deal had been agreed. Here's Nick Parmeter.
2: President Trump's late-night social media post claims Washington's Middle Eastern allies have reached the parameters of a deal to end the five-month-old war. It's something he's announced on several occasions since the US and Israel attacked Iran at the end of February, only for things to unravel and fighting to resume. Iran's defence minister, Majid Ibn al-Reza, says the country is neither surprised nor passive following Mr. Trump's announcement, and that it continues to remain alert in the face of concrete threats from the US. Officials involved in mediation efforts say no deal has been reached yet, but the talks are ongoing.
1: Two people have died when two firefighting helicopters collided in Greece. Here's Europe correspondent Elias Kluwer.
3: The crash happened west of Athens. Two helicopters fighting a raging wildfire down below begin to drift closer and closer before colliding and plunging to the ground. Within hours, it was declared that two crew members died while two others made it out alive. The crash comes amid a wildfire emergency in Greece in the West Attica region. Over 12,000 hectares have been burned and over 2,000 people in affected areas have been told to flee. Greece's Prime Minister has expressed his condolences to the helicopter crews, but has warned that the worst of the fires may be yet to come.
1: Japan's Prime Minister will tour an earthquake zone in the country's southwest to personally witness the extent of damage. Here's North Asia correspondent Natalie Whiting.
4: Prime Minister Takeuchi Sano will visit the site of a major earthquake in Kumamoto today. Provincial authorities say the death toll from last week's 7.1 magnitude quake has risen to 36, with two more deaths potentially linked to the disaster. Among the dead is a woman who suffered a heat stroke, sheltering in her car in the aftermath. Rescue operations at a shopping centre, which was significantly damaged in an explosion after the earthquake, concluded over the weekend. Five people were retrieved from the site, along with the bodies of seven others. Natalie Whiting, ABC News, Tokyo.
1: New data shows Brisbane has joined other major cities recording a downturn in property prices. The latest figures from property data firm Cotality show Brisbane's house prices fell by 0.6% in July. It's the second month in a row Brisbane has seen house prices fall. Analysts say three consecutive interest rate hikes and government tax changes have triggered the weakness. A former ASIO agent has made a new bid to return to Australia to give evidence to the Bondi Royal Commission. Here's Defence and National Security correspondent Tom Lowry.
5: The former agent, known as Marcus, has been seeking to return to Australia from overseas to give evidence to the Bondi Royal Commission. Marcus has resubmitted a visa application after his most recent application was rejected on the grounds authorities did not believe he intended to leave the country when his visa expired. The ABC can also reveal New South Wales police have contacted the former agent about assisting their investigations into last December's terror attack. Solicitors for Marcus have told the ABC he wants to speak to the Royal Commission and police on shore due to security concerns, the sensitivity of the information he intends to provide, and legal protections gained from giving evidence in Australia.
1: Australia's Louise Hoskins has made history at the Commonwealth Games. She's now the oldest gold medal winner in the history of the competition. Alongside partner Serena Bonnell, the 76-year-old beat New Zealand in the Para Bowls gold medal match on the final day of competition in Glasgow.
6: To do it with Serena, yeah, it's amazing. I'm just pleased I can still play bowls at my age. You know, you can always do something. You know, look for a sport that you can do. And bowls for young and old.
1: Australia claimed five golds on the final day to take its overall tally to 70, which is 41 ahead of second-placed England. ABC News.
7: Thank you very much, Simon. Sarah Morris with you here. It is Monday, the 3rd of August.
8: You're listening to ABC News Radio.
7: Good morning. Thanks for your company right across the country. Making news this morning, higher prices at the Bowser. The federal government's temporary fuel excise relief ended at midnight and the Treasurer is warning against price gouging. Also, citizen scientists are dreading what is suspected to be a major escalation in the country's outbreak of bird flu. More on that in a moment. And we take a look at the science behind this viral hit to find out what makes an earworm.

0: Yeah, I'm sorry. I have put that song in your brain for the rest of the day. I'm sure it's been in there probably for the past couple of weeks. What a hit that is. So we'll look at why it's a hit. That's all coming up here on ABC News Radio this morning. But before we get there, let's talk finance. Gillian Bowen, who's the head of media and markets at ComSec, is with us. Gillian, hello.
1: Good morning.
0: Okay, how did Wall Street end the week?
1: Positive, actually positive territory. The Dow Jones finished up 0.5%. The S&P 500 was 0.7% higher, and the Nasdaq gained 1%. So Wall Street on Friday was lifted by tech heavyweight Amazon, which surged more than 14%. Actually, it was up more than 15%. The company had a strong quarterly report, which then lifted investor confidence in AI-related stocks. But on the other hand, Apple shares dropped more than 7% after a disappointing forecast on component shortages. So Friday was the end of the month. Love a bit of context, a few stats. The S&P 500 ended July about flat from June. The Nasdaq fell 3.2%, but both indexes are up about 9% in 2026. Corporate earnings will be the focus this week, as will the US-Iran war as well. You've been covering it off this morning over the weekend, of course, President Donald Trump announcing on social media he had cancelled fresh attacks on Iran. So we're still waiting for information on anything to do with the deal that he was referencing. But regardless, we'll be keeping an eye on the oil price.
0: Okay, and what do you think we can expect here on the Aussie share market today?
1: Well, futures were down 1% when they were last trading, so we appear set for a lower open this morning. But that was before the developments out of the Middle East. On Friday, we closed up just 0.1%. But our share market did have its best week since April. August reporting season is ramping up here as well, so we've got some big companies this week to keep an eye on. And on the economic front, the Melbourne Institute inflation gauge for July is out today, and we've got job ads tomorrow as well as household spending.
0: You're going to be a busy girl today, Gil. And just finally, the Aussie dollar, how's it looking?
1: It's a little stronger this morning, buying 70.53 US cents.
0: Thank you. Have a good one.
1: No worries.
0: That's Gillian Bowen there, who is the head of media and markets at ComSec. Now, the federal government's fuel excise carve-out has come to an end. In fact, it ended at midnight. Prices will start to increase at the Bowser today, but it could take a few days to see the full impact on costs. Let's get some more now with our political reporter, Sarah Tomevska, who's at our Parliament House studios in Canberra this morning. Hello, Sarah.
2: Good morning.
0: Okay, so fuel excise cut officially over. Motorists can expect to see prices ticking up.
2: Yeah, that's right, by at least 16 cents a litre initially, though it shouldn't tick over, you know, immediately, but it will rise over the next few days. We have, though, seen in the last fortnight the price of petrol and diesel surge back to above pre-war levels as fighting between the US and Iran and the Strait of Hormuz reignited. So, look, we're currently looking, or as of last night, the average price of unleaded across the country was $1.98. That was up from $1.80 pre-war, while diesel's sitting at $2.43, which is up from $1.86 in late February. So the Treasurer has written to the ACCC, Australia's consumer watchdog, putting fuel suppliers and service stations on notice, asking the watchdog basically to monitor these companies for price gouging as the cut to the fuel excise ends. Treasury has warned, of course, that prolonged conflict in the Middle East will put more pressure on, you know, petrol prices and also on inflation more broadly. So the government has said it's monitoring the situation and remains prepared to intervene again if needed. But this kind of cost of living relief, it was welcome and nice while it lasted. But unfortunately for many motorists, those prices are ticking up as of today.
0: Yeah, they sure are. And I've been watching so closely over the past couple of days and they have been going up and up and up. My petrol station near my house was pretty full most of the weekend with people trying to get in before this happened. I think what's interesting here, Sarah, is of course we were getting 16 cents in the litre relief, so to speak, because of the fuel excise cut. That comes back on today. But this is unfortunate timing. The fuel excise increases every 2 years in February and August to be adjusted in line with inflation. So that's just taken effect too. So it's going up by another 1.5 cents. So it could be 17.5 cents per litre actually.

0: extra when all comes to bear today. So that's unfortunate, I guess, for everyone,
1: it
0: the
1: is.
0: Timing of that. Yeah.
1: And the prices are jumping around. You know, Darwin, for example, unleaded's already at $2.04. You know, there's all kinds of driving part to work unleaded yesterday before the excise had even come off was $2.15 in Canberra, which has always got pretty expensive fuel prices. So people already feeling the pinch before, you know, everyone was heading to service stations yesterday to fill up. Prices were already elevated.
0: Yeah, indeed. Yeah, I was driving towards work in Sydney today and we could see them getting up very close to $2 when I was watching around the 190s in there, depending on what servo I drove past. Now, Sarah, there's some other news as well this morning. Tech companies are going to be forced to pay for the journalism that's consumed on their platform. The government's finalising its new news bargaining incentive laws. Can you tell us a little bit about this? I think there's been some changes to Labor's legislation.
1: Yeah, they have. So, look, the biggest change is really to the amount companies will be taxed if they failed to strike deals with media outlets. So instead of 2.25%, that's now going to be 2.5% of their Australian revenue. But the tax is only going to be applied to their digital advertising revenue, not their overall kind of global revenue. So think of it as taxing a smaller piece of the pie at a higher rate. The government says, all in all, the laws are still expected to raise between $200 to $250 million for local media. Some other changes as well. Companies will need to strike deals with 6 media outlets. The draft laws had it at 4, so that's an increase as well. And networking platforms like LinkedIn will no longer be excluded from this legislation. What hasn't changed is the offset. So these tech companies can offset this charge by signing tax-deductible deals worth about 1.5% of their revenue. So the incentive is enter deals with local media companies and you won't have to pay as much.
0: Yeah, okay. And how do you think the tech giants are going to respond to all of this?
1: Well, look, I mean, Meta in particular was pretty scathing of the laws when they were introduced a couple of months ago, describing them as grossly unfair. Microsoft as well, which owns LinkedIn, we're expecting won't be particularly thrilled at now being roped in. Look, I think they likely will welcome the limitation of the tax on digital advertising revenue only. The potential downside of that for larger media organisations is that they could lose out on larger deals. But there have been some incentives or some changes for these tech companies to cut deals with smaller and medium-sized outlets. So that could, you know, that could be of particular benefit for regional news services and smaller outlets like regional newspapers. So all in all, a positive step for those outlets, and the government's, you know, saying that the intent of this law is really to safeguard journalism and its role in our democracy. You know, I know that journalism's not everyone's favourite profession at all times, but it is important.
0: Indeed. You make a good point there. I'll leave it at that, Sarah, before I dig myself any deeper. You have a good day. Thanks for being with us.
1: Thank you.
0: Thank you. That's Sarah Tomevska there, who's our political reporter, joining us from our Parliament House studios in Canberra this morning. Now, citizen scientists in South Australia are dreading what is suspected to be a major escalation in the country's outbreak of this new deadly H5 bird flu strain. More than 80 dead and seasick birds have been found on a South Australian island. Isabella Carboni has the story.
2: This stage, we're still waiting on the test results to confirm if this mass mortality event is the result of our country's outbreak of H5N1 bird flu. Now, if the cause is confirmed to be flu, then this is going to be a significant escalation in the outbreak. In fact, it'll actually be the country's first bird flu-caused mass mortality event. That is quite a morbid milestone we're talking about. So South Australia's aerial surveillance had detected this event. It was about 80 dead or sick seabirds on an island off the coast of Cape Jaffa in the state's southeast. Now, Cape Jaffa's about 130 kilometres west of the SA-Victoria border. So they're currently undergoing testing here in Adelaide to confirm if it is that strain. Australia had been the last country or continent on Earth to go without this strain of bird flu, which has devastated ecosystems across the world. We're talking millions of dead or sick mammals and seabirds across the world, but it has arrived here in Australia. But we've had that time to prepare. We knew it was going to arrive here with the migration of different kinds of seabirds, and we've seen cases and turns. We've seen the first case in as well, a seagull, Emma. Now, as we look to the future, we have to remember that if you come across any dead or sick seabirds, to report it. We are still in the reporting stage. Do not touch them. Now, South Australia is kind of at the coalface here because of its position in Australia. We are on, of course, the southern end. There's lots of migratory seabirds that come here, but we're starting to see that local transmission. We're expecting an update later this morning from the Federal Ag and Environment Ministers at about 9:15 Australian Eastern Standard Time. So we'll wait to hear the latest then.
0: That's Isabella Carboni there with that update for us. You're listening to ABC News Radio. Let's get the headlines. Here's what's making news. Australian motorists are facing higher prices at the Bowser after the federal government's temporary fuel excise relief ended at midnight. Fuel's now expected to rise by at least 16 cents a litre as a result this week. House prices have fallen nationally by 0.7% in July. It is the largest single monthly decline since December 2022. But the new data from the property firm Cotality shows weakness in the housing market is no longer confined to just Sydney and Melbourne. Home values for July in Brisbane and Adelaide fell 0.6% and 0.2% respectively. And police have confirmed that they are investigating an alleged death threat made against the sacked radio host Carl Sanderlands. Officers say they're examining a threatening message allegedly sent to his email last week. Eastern Standard Time right now. It is 13 minutes to 7 Central Time, 17 minutes past 6, and in WA, 13 minutes to 5. Let's talk sports. So much action overnight at the Commonwealth Games. But right now, the closing ceremony's on. I've seen Al Delta Goodrum out there belting out one of her bangers. Mark Adnall is with us. Hello, Mark.
3: Don't you love that term? Bangers. Australia's Delta Goodrum. Yeah, she's been out there. Plenty of bagpipes, as you'd expect. Yeah. Australian athletes are out there now. All about the Commonwealth Games, pretty much over. Closing ceremony well underway. Fantastic performance by Australia at the Games. Australia winning 70 gold medals, 41 ahead of the second place to England. How good is that? Australia winning 171 medals in total. We dominated the Games. To tell us all about it a bit earlier, I had a chat with ABC Sports, Jessica Stewart in Glasgow.
4: Yeah, Mark, I can tell you it's a really great celebration mood tonight in Glasgow. The weather's kind of perfect today. We've had a bit of a hit and miss with all of that the last 10 days, probably true Scotland fashion, of course. Australia's really cleaned up at these Games.
3: Speaking of cleaning up, more gold overnight this morning for Australia.
4: Yeah, there was. We obviously picked up a few at the Velodrome. So that was excellent to see Lee Hoffman. Funny story with him. He's had a great week here, the sprint cyclist, but he hadn't, you know, done a 1,000 metre time trial in 6 years, I believe it was. And he came out and did one and picked up a gold out there. So that was a great result for him. And Alyssa Pilates, she picked up gold ahead of Georgia Baker getting silver. So that was a great result. And then I can't go past our two para teams picking up gold in the bowls, of course, as well. That was excellent. And with that, we saw Louise Hawkins. She picked up the gold as part of the para women's team, and she became the oldest ever Commonwealth Games gold medalist. And it came in stunning fashion. They had to kind of get a three result on their last delivery of a bowl, and it was miraculous. The crowd was going just absolutely nuts, and it was so impressive to see.
3: And to the final medal tally, how impressive has Australia been?
4: Yeah, I can tell you they finished on 171 medals, 70 gold medals. I believe England was only on about 29 in second, so we've more than doubled the next best. And yeah, I think it's just a reminder that Australia, they certainly take these Commonwealth Games very seriously. It's not just something they come over and, you know, take lightly. They take it seriously. They really care about representing the green and gold. And yeah, it's been a huge, huge event, and one they will look to hopefully launch them into LA 2028 and a home Olympics in 2032.
3: And Jess, a couple of your highlights so far.
4: Gosh, there's so many. I can't go past in the pool Kai Taylor when he stormed home from lane one. I also can't go past that highlight today in the Power Bowls. Of course, that was a special moment. And then I really can't look past that moment when we had Jess Hull and Rose Davies storming down the straight of Scotstoun Stadium, the two Aussies going at it toe for toe in the women's 5,000 metres. That was something special. So, yeah, it's been an absolute pleasure to cover it over here as part of the ABC's coverage, and I really hope that the Australians back home have been really proud of our Aussies in particular.
3: And a big thank you to ABC Sports' Jess Stewart in Glasgow. Sarah, to the other sport, Cronulla has consolidated its place in the NRL's top four, convincing 32-16 win over South Sydney. In the other match, Parramatta held on to beat West Tigers 16-13. In the NRLW's Magic Round, Newcastle defeated Parramatta. Gold Coast had a win over the Warriors. Brisbane thrashed Canterbury. In the AFL, Melbourne beat Gold Coast Suns by 9 points. Adelaide thrashed Essendon. Richmond defeated West Coast. And in motorsport, Matt Payne has won the supercars race in Perth. Sarah, big weekend in sport. Get the bagpipes out. It's been big in Scotland, Australia. We dominated. Fantastic result.
0: Yeah, I'm going to miss the Commonwealth Games. It was this great little event after the Football World Cup, so we didn't get the post-World Cup blues. What can we turn to now? We're going to get the post-Commonwealth Games blues.
3: Well, we still have NRL, AFL. We're nearly
0: towards the finals. So something to look forward there.
3: So we'll get the finals, and then there's actually once AFL, NRL are over, then we're sort of straight into Test cricket. So there's plenty coming up, plenty for us.
0: For the sports tragics out there. all right, thanks, Mark. We'll chat to you again in an hour's time. That's Mark Adner with Sport Today. Now, of course, we've been bringing you a lot of coverage on those wildfires in Europe, but I need to take you to the US state of Oregon, where thousands of families have been forced to flee as a fire has ripped through neighbourhoods and incinerated homes there. At least 600 structures have been destroyed so far. About 5,000 more are still under direct threat. Katie Casey, who is state forester and director of the Oregon Department of Forestry, says fire crews from other areas have now come in to help.
5: We have a last day check between Oregon and Washington, about 35 states responding, Australia firefighters from Australia and New Zealand. It's all hands on deck here, trying to prioritize and get these fires out. Unfortunately, very, very dry conditions in our fuel moistures, coupled with low precipitation over the winter months, both in the snow in the higher elevations and rain at the lower elevations, have caused very, very dry fuel conditions much earlier than we've seen in months before. We're about a month and a half early for this type of fire behavior.
6: And how many fires, large fires, are we talking about that you are battling?
5: In Oregon right now, about just over 30 large wildfires. To date, we've seen over 1,300 fires. Today, we're at about 1.9 million acres burned, nearing the average of 1.93 million acres in 2024, or the highest in recorded history.
6: Why so many? Is there a way in which, to describe how they've started? Is this a common denominator? The conditions, like you just mentioned, were ripe, but what are the triggers here?
5: Yeah, I mean, almost every year, our highest number of fire starts are human caused. However, this year, the highest number of acres burned, and that remains true this year. However, the major large fires burning today are primarily lightning caused. We had about 3 weeks ago a dry lightning event come through up the south central portion of Oregon up into Washington. It caused a lot of large fires. A second storm came in about a week later, and unfortunately at the same time nationally there were fires everywhere, so all of the resources began to become thinner and thinner as everybody was actively fighting fire. So the second storm came in and really pushed those fires in multiple different directions with strong winds. So that's what we were, the battle we were fighting yesterday. We had a particularly dangerous situation with high winds blowing in a cold frontal passage. So unfortunately, we just continue to get hit with weather conditions that aren't allowing us to get a handle around these fires. Luckily in Oregon, we had 10 new starts yesterday. We did get around those pretty quickly. And we were able to hold the large fires that we had with just a little limited growth yesterday.
6: And then what about evacuations? I mean, talk to me about how you're able to execute that, how people are being notified in some of these locations. I mean, there's a quite

0: a distance in between houses in some of these, you know, more forested, kind of embedded communities. How do you notify people? How do you round them up? How do you help them, you know, get to where they need to go for safety? And what are the conditions like for being able to shelter so many people?
1: Oregon has a strong partnership with all state agencies, federal agencies, land managers across the state. We have a system called OR Alerts. You sign up for those alerts and they come out, they push out to people living in that area. And that's basically telling you which zone. We have 1, 2, 3 zones, 1, 2, and 3. 1 is prepare and get ready to evacuate. 2 is maybe start getting moving. 3 is get out. And those alerts are going out at, over this fire siege that we've had over the last couple of weeks. We've had over 28,000 evacuees across the state. We're super grateful to the Red Cross and all the people assisting us with evacuation centers and places for people to go and food. The community has been super generous with the donation of supplies and food, and we are truly just grateful for all the help we've been getting.
2: That's Katie Casey, State Forester and Director of the Oregon Department of Forestry, speaking to CNN there. We are going to bring you more on the fires in Europe as well. A really sad story coming from there this morning because a helicopter has actually crashed. Two helicopters have crashed into each other. In fact, they were responding to the fires in Greece. They collided midair. They've killed two crew aboard one of those aircraft. Those aboard the other managed to survive. And it happened west of Athens. Apparently really fierce winds at times, gale force, making it dangerous for any aircraft that's dropping water on fires from above. So we'll bring you some more from that fire ground as well today. Now, the world's largest celebration of Irish music and culture's kicked off today, and for the first time ever, it's taking place in Belfast in Northern Ireland. Organisers expect around 800,000 visitors to attend, and the BBC's Bernadette Keogh takes us inside the festival.
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4: The annual FLA, as it's called, celebrating traditional Irish music, is one of Europe's largest cultural events. Belfast will be transformed into a vibrant stage for live music sessions, storytelling, workshops and dance classes.
3: 2026, we invite you to be part of something extraordinary. The 75th FLA Cúil na hÉireann, right here in Belfast Fair City, for the very first time.
4: Visitors can expect everything from lively pub sessions and spontaneous street performances to major open-air concerts. The 8-day festival will culminate in 180 music competitions for all age groups. The FLA is overseen by an organisation dedicated to the promotion of Irish traditional music, Cultus. It has hundreds of local branches across Ireland and beyond. A member in Northern Ireland, Niall McLean, says the local excitement is palpable.
5: The best musicians in the world, they'll come from America, they'll come from Japan. There's Cultus as a worldwide organisation. The streets are going to be absolutely buzzing with music, song, dance, laughter. The crack is going to be mighty. Belfast will never see anything like this in their entire life. Perhaps maybe a million people might visit us. It's going to be something else.
4: Business leaders have said the event will show Belfast as a vibrant and welcoming destination. It will certainly attract international headlines for all the right reasons, in contrast with the city's troubled past. And whilst the sectarian divides between Protestants and Catholics haven't gone away, organisers hope the festival will be a moment of unity. And there's more good news for Belfast. After this historic debut, it's already been announced the city will host the FLA again next year.
2: Sounds like a whole lot of fun. That is Bernadette Keogh there. She's the BBC reporter on that story for us. Time for us now to get you a news update.

0: ABC News. Good morning, I'm Simon Lauder. Motorists say they're concerned about rising fuel costs as the federal government's fuel excise discount ends. Caitlin Maloney reports.
1: With the discount on the fuel excise ending overnight, motorists filling up in Canberra say the expected price increase will hurt.
2: We would have to, you know, like think about other options, maybe carpooling, maybe depend more on the public transportation.
3: I use the car for all my transportation and work, and it will affect

0: and the reforms as a government-mandated transfer of wealth. The legislation will go before Parliament later this year.
1: Hundreds of people have gathered to mourn the death of a 29-year-old Melbourne mother who was allegedly killed by her partner. Brooke Stevens was critically injured in a Clyde North home just over a week ago and died in hospital. 32-year-old Jordan Turney has been accused of her murder. Last night at a park in Clyde North, Lachlan Timmons and Kellyanne Faulkner said it was touching so many people came to support the family.
2: I would like Brooke to be remembered as a beautiful, loving sister. Good role model to those kids.
3: Beautiful mum, a good mum. She loved her boys. She loved basketball, as it's seen all over social media.
1: The trial gets underway today for former radio host Alan Jones, who's accused of indecently assaulting and sexually touching six men over a 17-year period. The 85-year-old who's defending the allegations will face a judge-alone trial at Sydney's Downing Centre court complex. The sacked radio presenter Kyle Sanderlands has denied bullying his former co-host, who he says he still hasn't spoken to since an on-air blow-up. In a podcast interview with former Nine Today presenter Carl Stefanovic, Sanderlands said he still didn't understand what was behind the clash with Jackie O. Henderson on Kiss FM in February. It led to his sacking and a recent $12 million court settlement over his terminated contract. Sanderlands said he would not speak to Henderson until after her court case concludes, but he denies claims of bullying and says the clash was due to someone's bad mood.
4: Everyone around me assured me, all the staff that were entrenched that I employed, and then other people resigned, women resigned from the radio station to come and work for me. And I thought, oh, that's remarkable for such a horrific bully in the workplace that all these people want to come and work for me. So you've got to remind yourself, oh, that's right, I'm not a bully.
1: The celebrations have started at the Commonwealth Games as Australian performer Delta Goodrum helps bring a close to the 10-day event. Jessica Stewart is there.
5: Australia leaves Glasgow as the undisputed powerhouse of the Commonwealth Games, topping the medal tally with 171, including 70 gold. The final day has added more success, with the Diamonds claiming bronze in the netball and para bowler Louise Hoskins making history, becoming the oldest Commonwealth Games gold medalist at 76 years of age. It's been a dominant campaign showcasing Australia's established champions and its next generation of sporting stars ahead of the LA Olympics in 2028 and a home games in 2032 in Brisbane.
1: And with more sport now, here's Mark Adnall.
6: Cronulla has consolidated its place in the NRL's top four after a convincing 32-16 win over South Sydney at Shark Park. Nicho Hynes extended his goal-kicking streak to 32 in a row, just three away from the all-time record. Sharks 5'8", Braden Trindle, has told ABC Sport his side is building momentum towards the finals.
7: It feels good. Starting to find our groove there and a bit of momentum, but I've got to keep earning it in these games and, still a while to go.
6: In the other match, Parramatta has held on to beat West's Tigers 16-13. To the NRLW's magic round, and Newcastle has defeated Parramatta 32-12. The Gold Coast has had an 18-16 win over the Warriors, and Brisbane has thrashed Canterbury 34-4. In the AFL, Melbourne has beaten the Gold Coast Suns by 9 points, Adelaide has thrashed Essendon, and Richmond has defeated West Coast. And in motorsport, Matt Payne has won the supercars race in Perth with Brock Feeney in second spot.
1: To finance and investors, we'll be keeping a close eye on the Australian share market when it opens this morning after more developments around potential deals in the Middle East over the weekend. Futures had been down around 1% at the end of its best week since April. US stocks finished the week on a strong note. The Dow Jones up 0.5%, the S&P 500 0.7% stronger, and the Nasdaq climbing 1%. Brent crude oil is up 1% to $87.90 a barrel. Gold is 1.5% weaker, and the Aussie dollar is buying 70.5 US cents.
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8: Good morning. It is Monday, the 3rd of August. Sarah Morris with you. Hope you had a good weekend. Making news this morning, higher prices at the Bowser. The federal government's temporary fuel excise relief ended at midnight.
10: So our advice to motorists is to fill up now and to fill up as soon as possible.
8: Up next, we'll chat to a fuel expert about how high prices could go. Also, the trial gets underway today for the former radio host Alan Jones, who's accused of indecently assaulting and sexually touching six men. Our court reporter is going to join us. And

0: Have we got a story to cheer you up this morning? The Australian para lawn bowler, Louise Hoskins, has become the oldest person in history to win a Commonwealth Games gold medal.
1: I'm just pleased I can still play bowls at my age. You know, you can always do something. You know, look for a sport that you can do.
0: We've spoken to her this morning. I'm going to bring you that interview a little later. I think, if my research is correct, she's not just the oldest person in history to win a Commonwealth Games gold medal. She's also the oldest in history to win an Olympic or Paralympic medal. No one older than her has won on that sort of a stage. Look, it's fantastic news. You'll hear from her a little later. There is, I should warn though, a little bit of rain around our capital cities today. If you're in Sydney, Melbourne, Perth, Adelaide, Hobart or Canberra, you can expect showers. It'll be cloudy in Brisbane and sunny today in Darwin. We do start, though, this morning with the news that overnight the federal government's cut to the fuel excise came to an end. That means it's going to add about 16 cents a litre to wholesale petrol prices. And those prices will start to increase from today, but it could take a couple of days to see the full impact on costs at bowsers everywhere around the country. Now, the Treasurer, Jim Chalmers, has written to Australia's consumer watchdog calling for extra scrutiny to make sure that petrol stations are not using the end of this excise to price gouge. Now, it does all come after that fragile ceasefire between the US and Iran crumbled in recent weeks, and the conflict also broadened to some new oil choke points like the Bab al-Mandab Strait near Yemen and also the Suez Canal. Yesterday, though, and here's something to be hopeful, Donald Trump said he'd cancelled planned strikes against Iran, providing a deal is struck rapidly with the country he says that Iran told him a deal was getting closer with Oman as they work out who is going to control the Strait of Hormuz. Iran saying perhaps that's not exactly the story, so there is still some confusion there. But with this war dragging on, what are petrol prices going to look like at the bowser in the coming months and weeks? Well, let's discuss that with David Leaney, who's an international supply chain management consultant and a lecturer at the Australian National University. David, good morning.
2: Good morning, Sarah.
0: I'm sure, like everyone else, you've been watching those prices at the bowser over the past couple of days. Are we seeing evidence that prices have already started to rise this morning, even though perhaps technically they don't need to rise quite yet?
2: They certainly have risen. And matter of fact, most of the petrol stations that I've certainly had a look at online and drove past one this morning, and prices have already gone up quite a bit. And there's a really simple reason for that. We don't like it as motorists. I don't like it, but petrol is set on the replacement price for the retailer, not the cost price.
0: That's interesting, because we keep hearing that we won't see the fuel excise addition come into effect for a couple of days because it can't be put on any fuel until they get their shipment where they've paid the excise. Is that a little bit different to what you're saying there, or are you talking about the other petrol prices in the lead up to this excise cut?
2: No, it's just that some of the petrol stations will get a fuel delivery today. Mm-hmm. And if they do get one today, then that excise goes on the petrol as of today. If they don't get a fuel delivery for 3 days, then it'll go on in 3 days. So, but it won't take them long. Certainly by the end of this week, we'll see that full fuel increase, or the recovery of the normal price with the discount taken off. That'll have gone through. It doesn't sound right or fair, but prices go up really quickly and then they take a very long time to go down, because that more expensive fuel sort of sloshes around in the supply chain for weeks and months.
0: So in theory, cutting the cuts, so to speak, to the excise means another 16 cents a litre goes on to our fuel, but also it's come just as the government does its twice yearly inflation rise on the excise as well. So that means it goes up by an even further 1.5-ish cents, is that right?
2: That's right. And the other thing that's on top of that again is there was also an exemption for the heavy vehicle road user charge. Now,
0: yes,
2: this is the price that the semi-trailers pay for transporting things around the place. And that discount has disappeared as well. So that adds another 1.5 cents or so. So we're usually seeing that the full price increase as a result of these changes to discounts will be closer to 18 cents rather than 16 cents.
0: And so those 18 cents is what we're going to see from the excise changes. But this also comes at a time when the war in the Middle East appears to be ramping up rather than down. How much more do you think we could see prices rise over the coming weeks?
2: That's so hard to predict, isn't it? Because it's such a volatile situation. But the one thing we can guarantee is that whatever Donald Trump says, it'll be something totally different tomorrow, and it'll be the reverse of what he said the day before. So we just know that it's going to be volatile and all over the place. We do, however, have some really good data on what has happened with the Brent crude price, which is the international benchmark that really helps us understand what that wholesale price

0: price is. And Brent crude is at the moment, I think we heard it just before this discussion, it's sitting at $87, $88 US a barrel. It was down at $71 US a barrel at the start of July. So it's gone up quite a bit. But only in late April, early May of this year, Brent crude was actually around $115 up to $119 a barrel. And that produced those really high prices we saw with $3 diesel and $2 over $2.50 for unleaded. We won't get back there. We shouldn't get back there for a fairly simple reason. We're not as dependent on the Strait of Hormuz as we were 4 months ago.
1: Let's dig into that then. So what have we managed to do over these past 4 months to kind of shore up our fuel security and not be reliant on the Strait of Hormuz?
0: So things have happened globally and things have happened with Australia. So the global thing is the supply chains have rerouted around the Persian Gulf so they don't put things in there for processing and then re-export. That gets diverted somewhere else. They've ramped up the production and flow through pipelines. So there's one, the East-West pipeline across Saudi Arabia. There's a little pipeline through the UAE that bypasses the Strait of Hormuz. And they're actually building more pipelines. Kuwait, for example, is investing in pipelines that'll take things out to the Mediterranean. So pipelines are another reason. And then other countries have ramped up their oil production. America has increased its oil production, plus it's of course got the reserves from Venezuela that will eventually get refined and make its way onto the market. And the embargo on Russian oil into Europe has been lifted. And so that has seen globally more fuel available. Now, an Australian perspective is we've done some very good bilateral trade deals with South Korea in particular for diesel and also Brunei and Malaysia, and then for petrol, Singapore, and also our logistics hub, where most of the fuel comes via Singapore anyway, no matter what the type is, and with China for jet fuel. So Australia has actually got more fuel in country now than what we did at the start of the Iranian-US war, and that means that we've actually got continuity of supply. And that's put Australia in a very good position.
1: With that in mind, and I know, look, no one likes to see our petrol prices going up when we're at the Bowser, and further rises don't present much of a vote winner. But do you think the government has been right to take this excise cut away from us?
0: That's a good political question. Mm-hmm. And from a supply chain and an economics perspective, what they did was they stepped the changes of withdrawing the discount over a couple of steps. And from a supply chain point of view, that really helps because it stops as much shock into the supply chain networks and it helps smooth things out. So from a supply chain point of view, absolutely. From an economics point of view, the government needs that revenue from the fuel excise to pay for all the things that governments need to pay for. So we can't keep cutting government revenues forever because that'll end up costing us more down the track. So it's not fun to have to pay for more for fuel, but I would say that the increases that are left because of the war-related things and the supply chain-related things are not actually that high, maybe another 10% at worst, and not at that peak that we saw in April, May. So hopefully a bit of good news in there.
1: Yeah, indeed. And I know that excise cut was predicted to cost Australian taxpayers, the government, about $2.5 billion. So it was an expensive cut that they were making there to make those petrol prices a bit cheaper for us at the Bowser. Just before you go, one last thing. I noticed that the ACCC has announced it's going to increase monitoring of petrol stations for potential price gouging this week. Has the ACCC been successful so far in stamping out price gouging throughout this whole couple of months where we've had this volatility?
0: I suppose the thing you'd ask there, Sarah, is how much action has the ACCC taken? Mm. The ACCC is a watchdog, not a guard dog. And what I mean by that is it does a lot of watching, but it doesn't do a lot of biting. And I've got Japanese Spitz, they're great watchdogs. They'll bark at anything, but if you come in, they go, "Oh, you must pat me." And I'm actually then directly comparing the ACCC to more of a watchdog and less of a guard dog. We haven't given the ACCC the powers to actually implement the changes they would need to actually change that behaviour. So they can report, they can ask organisations to make changes to their policy, but they can't really do as much about it. So what have the number of convictions been, or as a result of this? None, because it's not really their role.
1: I guess people might be asking that question today, thinking that it was only a month or so ago that you could get unleaded for about $1.40 something, somewhere in that area. And today it's getting closer to $2. That's a

0: 50-cent increase. Is that fair, considering what's happened in that past month internationally?
1: When you look at all of the things that are happening, the additional prices, think about the sailors that are sitting trapped in the Persian Gulf at the moment, who have been on those ships for months. Somebody's got to still pay them. Somebody's got to still feed them. All of that adds to the cost of the fuel that ship ends up carrying. The

0: pay, and we get used to it fairly quickly. Like when diesel was $3, that was absolutely horrifying. And then it came back down to about $2 and people went, oh, that's not too bad. You know, whereas 4 months ago, if you had said somebody, what do you think of that $2 diesel, they would have absolutely panicked.
1: Lost it, yeah. So,
0: yeah, we adjust and supply chains adjust and people adjust and economies adjust. So I think there's some longer term reasons why fuel will come back down next year. Increased pipelines around the Middle East, bypassing these choke points that you mentioned before. And that means, and the increased supply and the increased things like Venezuelan oil eventually hitting the market, all of these things will put downwards pressure on fuel price next year.
1: We look forward to that moment. David Leaney, thank you for bringing this all into context for us. Appreciate it.
0: Thanks, Sarah.
1: Thank you. David Leaney there, an international supply chain management consultant and a lecturer at the Australian National University. Now, of course, the whole reason we're talking about higher petrol prices is the war in the Middle East. So let's bring you up to date on the efforts to end that conflict. Over the weekend, Donald Trump took to his Truth Social platform to announce that he'd cancelled planned strikes on Iran because Tehran and other Middle Eastern nations had asked him to do so. And he claimed that they said the framework for a deal with the US had been agreed, including the total reopening of the Strait of Hormuz. Well, Iran's reportedly rejected those claims. They don't say that they asked him to cancel the attacks. The state media there is also saying there is no agreement this morning to reopen the Strait of Hormuz. Let's get the latest with our Middle East correspondent, Matthew Doran.
2: This region was on high alert over the weekend as US embassies from the Gulf to here in Jerusalem warned American citizens of potential disruption and conflict to come. And Israeli media reported the IDF was preparing for potential Iranian attacks. But then the US president took to his Truth Social platform and said his military was locked and loaded to attack, but that he was cancelling planned strikes at the behest of Iran and some other countries in the region, insisting that a framework of a deal, including the complete and total reopening of the Strait of Hormuz, had come together and that Tehran needed a bit more time to completely agree. Now, that may have prompted a collective exhale across the Gulf states, but it hasn't been that well received in Iran itself. The Fars state news agency is citing Iranian negotiators in saying that there was no deal, there was no framework of a deal, particularly with regards to reopening the Strait of Hormuz. Other state-aligned media citing military sources to say that there was no request to halt those strikes, that this may be part of a US psychological warfare campaign, and that Iran remains ready should there be any form of attack. What we do know is that the Gulf states had been working the phones in a frenzy over the weekend, trying to urge the United States to adopt diplomacy rather than dropping bombs. Saudi Arabia's de facto leader, Mohammed bin Salman, spoke to Donald Trump, the kingdom's press agency, saying the crown prince stressed the need for dialogue and achieving calm. Saudi Arabia has also been targeted by Iran in recent weeks, and it's now also facing the challenge posed by the Iranian-backed Houthis in Yemen, trying to block the country's oil tankers getting millions of barrels of oil onto global markets through the Red Sea rather than through the blocked Strait of Hormuz. So while the Gulf states have obviously played a role here, it is also important to remember those recent reports that stockpiles of things such as US interceptor missiles in the Middle East were running particularly low. It is also important to remember that Donald Trump has made declarations of imminent deals in the past. Before the interim agreement was signed in the middle of June, one tally said he had made 38 separate declarations that an agreement was imminent. Obviously, things can change quickly, particularly here in the Middle East, given these current circumstances. But it doesn't appear Iran is moving in the same direction that Donald Trump is insisting.
1: That's our Middle East correspondent there. Let's come back home to Australia now, because the trial gets underway today for the former radio host Alan Jones, who's accused of indecently assaulting and sexually touching six men over a 17-year period. Now, the 85-year-old who is defending the allegations will face a judge-alone trial at Sydney's Downing Centre Court Complex. And joining us is our reporter covering this story, Isabel Rowe. Isabel, good morning.
3: Good morning.
1: Okay, run us through the charges Alan Jones is facing.
3: So he's facing 22 charges all up, 20 of assault with active indecency or indecent assault, and two of sexual touching. And they relate to six complainants, six men, and over a time span, a while. The earliest allegation is from 2003.

0: and the most recent 2020. So these are a set of charges that relate to things like these men say he kissed them when they didn't want. He touched them on the outside of their clothes. Some of the allegations relate to touching the men's genitalia underneath their clothes. And it was at a range of different places. For example, in his apartment at Circular Quay, at his former home in Fitzroy Falls. So these are charges that span quite a long period of time. And for some of the men, there are up to 9 charges relating to their particular set of circumstances. So 76 witnesses were expected to hear from in this particularly long trial.
1: Yeah, how long are we thinking it'll last?
0: Well, it was set down initially for 2 to 3 months, which is a very long time. It could be shorter. There are fewer charges and fewer complainants than what was first imagined when these charges were set out. At one point, Alan Jones was facing 44 charges, but some of them have been dropped. So it could be shorter than that. It could be longer than that. It's sort of impossible to tell at this point.
1: And will Alan Jones actually be there in court?
0: He is certainly expected to be there initially. He is expected to be there today, but there has been some discussion in court from his defence lawyers about applying for him to be excused on some days. I think the consideration there is his age. He is 85, and it is a particularly long time. So whether or not his defence at some point asks for Alan Jones to be excused at some of the time, we will see.
1: All right, Isabel, thank you for joining us this morning.
0: You're welcome.
1: That's our reporter Isabel Rowe with that update for us.
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1: And it's a cracker today. 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And I know, you know, the celebrities like Kylie Jenner, they're all wearing these Meta smart glasses, but they're dubbed pervert glasses by some critics because they are watching you, perhaps. 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You can hear it here on ABC News Radio at 1:45 Eastern Standard Time. That's when we're going to play it here. If you can't catch it at that point, of course, go to the ABC Listen app as well, and you'll be able to find it there too. Now, a quick check of the finance screen for you this morning. The SPY 200 futures is pointing to our stock market opening a little lower today. It's down by nearly 1% at 8,858. The Aussie dollar's up, though. It's trading at 70.4 US cents. And Brent crude, look, Brent crude's gone up a touch this morning. It's up by about 1.2% at $87.9 US dollars a barrel. In terms of weather, fair bit of rain around today. If you're in Brisbane, it'll be partly cloudy with a top of 22 degrees. Right now it is 11. In Sydney, a shower or two with a maximum of 23, and it's 10 degrees as I speak. Canberra, a possible shower, then should be sunny. Top of 16, it's 2 at the moment. Melbourne, showers for you, a maximum of 15 degrees. It's 9 as I speak. And Hobart, a shower or two there, maximum of 14 degrees. It's 5 now. Adelaide, a shower or two for you and a top of 15 degrees. It's 11 at the moment. Perth, you get a sunny day, but some showers increasing in the afternoon, a maximum of 23 degrees. It's 7 there as I speak. And in Darwin, mostly sunny, but just watch out for a morning smoke haze. Top of 31 is your estimated temperature today, or forecasted temperature. In Darwin right now, it is

0: 8% in July. That's actually the largest single monthly decline in December 2022. And we often talk about how Sydney and Melbourne are leading that house price decline change. Well, bad news this morning is that prices are also dropping in Brisbane and Adelaide. So we're going to go through city by city and find out what's happening with house prices or what did happen over the past month. Also looking at clearance rates from the auctions over the weekend. Did things improve or not on that front? Eastern Standard Time right now, it's 7:30 Central Time, 7 o'clock. If you're in WA, it is 5:30. Let's check those news headlines. Hello, Simon Lauder.
1: Thanks, Sarah. Good morning. Fuel prices are expected to rise this week after the temporary discount to the fuel excise ended overnight. Motorists can expect a rise of at least 16 cents a litre in coming days. The Federal Treasurer has put service stations and suppliers on notice over price gouging, asking the consumer watchdog to step up its monitoring. The downturn in the housing market is spreading across the country, with Brisbane and Adelaide both recording a second consecutive month of decline. National property prices fell 0.7% in July, the largest single monthly decline since December 2022. At least five people have died and dozens are missing after a ferry caught fire off Indonesia's main island of Java. Authorities say the ferry was carrying more than 270 people between Java and South Sulawesi. Two people have been killed after two firefighting helicopters collided mid-air while battling wildfires in Greece. Authorities say a Greek and a Danish national died. Strong winds have driven the fire deeper into the Athens region, forcing fresh evacuations. Former radio host Alan Jones goes on trial today, accused of indecently assaulting and sexually touching six men over a 17-year period. More than 70 witnesses are expected to be called in the judge-only trial. Mr. Jones has denied the allegations. New South Wales police are investigating an alleged death threat made against ousted radio host Kyle Sandilands. In an interview with former Today Show host Carl Stefanovic, Mr. Sandilands revealed he received threats of violence after being sacked from the Kyle and Jackie O show. And Western Australia's police union has criticised the management of serious offenders after eight people allegedly cut off their electronic monitoring devices over the weekend. The union claims 48 police officers were diverted from their usual duties to look for the fugitives. As of yesterday afternoon, two of the eight offenders were still on the run. Sarah, that's the latest ABC News. I'll join you with more in about half an hour.
0: Look forward to it. Thanks very much, Simon.
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0: Good morning. It is Monday, the 3rd of August. Sarah Morris with you. Hope you had a great weekend. Talking of weekends, how would you feel about a long weekend every weekend? Well, that's on the cards if you work for the council, the Murrumbidgee Council in southwest New South Wales. The reason being, it's going to become the first council in Australia to trial a four-day working week. We're going to chat to the general manager in a moment of Murrumbidgee Council to find out what the idea is behind this, how they reckon they can condense 5 days of work into four, what sort of savings that will mean, but also, and crucially, does that mean any lack of services on Fridays for people who live in that council? What will they be missing out on Fridays? So all of that coming up here on News Radio in just a moment. But before we get there, we do need to talk about house prices because the national housing downturn is now spreading across the country. The latest figures show the largest national decline in house prices in a single month for nearly 4 years. Now, the latest figures come from the property data firm Cotality, and they show nationally property prices fell in July by 0.7%. The data also has shown us that no longer is the weakness in the market just confined to Sydney and Melbourne. It is spreading to the other capital cities as well. So let's talk to Jared Berg, who is the head of research at Cotality, and he's with us this morning. Jared, hello.
4: Morning, great to be with you.
0: Okay, take us through the numbers here. So I've just mentioned the national property price decline was about 0.7%. Was that across homes and units, or was there a slightly different figure for the homes and units?
4: Yeah, so there was a slight difference between homes and units. Home prices fell a little bit more rapidly, and it speaks to, in part, the affordability pressures that we've seen in the market. Units more recently have been performing a bit more strongly, particularly in some of those more expensive markets.
0: Let's go city by city then, because as I mentioned, Sydney and Melbourne were sort of leading this charge with house prices dropping, but it appears to be spreading. So we'll start in Sydney and Melbourne. How did they go over the past month in terms of declines?
4: Yeah, so Sydney fell by 1.4% and Melbourne by 1.2%. But I think the The really interesting part was seeing

0: seeing both Brisbane and Adelaide pulled into this downturn.
1: We'll get to those in just a moment. Those figures you just mentioned for Sydney and Melbourne, percentage-wise, do we have any idea what that means in terms of a price of a house, how much it would have dropped by?
0: Yeah, so if you look at Sydney, for example, the trend more recently has been, around $30,000 or so, sort of from the peaks. If we look over the sort of, well, actually from January this year, the decline now is about 5.3% in total, and that's equivalent to about $69,000.
1: Okay, that's quite a bit. Let's move then to Brisbane and Adelaide. What happened in those cities?
0: So in Brisbane, we saw a decline of 0.6% and Adelaide 0.2%. And with our revised data, we've actually seen a bit more weakness in those markets than we had previously. So that's now the second straight month of declines in both of those markets.
1: Is there anything from the data that we can use to understand why those markets might now be starting to dip?
0: Yeah, what we're seeing is the total stock of available properties for sale has been steadily moving higher in both of those markets. And Brisbane, it's been quite stark in terms of the increase. So back in around February this year, the market in Brisbane was, close to 30% below the five-year average in terms of that available stock. It's now looking up around 8% above average. So that really speaks to how rapidly potential buyers have pulled out of the market, leading to this, abundance of supply and a lot more choice for those buyers who still remain.
1: Canberra was the other city that was rapidly seeing house prices decline. Did that continue in July?
0: It did. We saw the values decline by around 1% in Canberra. Mm-hmm. And Canberra has essentially been following the path that Sydney and Melbourne have been showing.
1: Okay, there were some cities, I think Perth and Hobart, maybe Darwin, where they actually went up, but only a little bit.
0: Yeah, so Perth and Hobart were both up by 0.1%. And Perth has also shown that weakening trend that we've seen, similar to both Brisbane and Adelaide. Darwin is essentially on its own path right now. Supply remains very tight in Darwin. A bit of a legacy of the post-mining boom period where it was very difficult to do any construction activity in the city.
1: And the regions, how did those regional cities go when it came to house prices last month?
0: Yeah, so the regional markets just as a whole have continued to perform a little bit more strongly, but this weight on the demand side is now starting to pull things down. So when we compare over a three-month moving period, the combined regionals now are down 0.1% over that three-month period compared to 2.5% for the combined capitals. Mm. So there is still that broader affordability story that's helping to support regional markets, but the weight is now starting to be felt.
1: And do you see prices continuing to drop at these kind of rates?
0: We do continue to expect further declines from here. As we say, it's this sort of build-up of demand-side pressures really since the peak of the market since late last year. And there's unlikely to be anything to significantly turn that around in the near term. It's likely to be, a move from the Reserve Bank to start cutting interest rates once again. That would be enough to really push the market back into a more positive balance.
1: Now, my social media over the weekend was full of real estate agents. I don't know what this says about my algorithms, but full of real estate agents standing out the front of properties that they were trying to sell on the weekend, put to auction. And in a number of cases, they were lamenting the market and saying, no one turned up to bid on some of these properties. They're saying they've never seen the market like this from their perspective and trying to sell a house. What were the auction clearance rates like over the weekend?
0: Yeah, I think we actually have a very similar algorithm by the sound of it.
1: Well, you can explain yours away because it's your job. I'm just nosy. Yeah.
0: Look, we did actually see a very slight improvement in clearance rates, moving up into the kind of mid-50s on our preliminary data. But, by the longer-term comparison, it's still quite weak. We are seeing some quite interesting shifts within auctions. So obviously this weaker clearance rate, but also just broadly a decline in the volumes as well. So auctions are starting to become less popular in this environment of weak demand because you don't have the competition between multiple bidders to drive the values higher. So increasingly people are looking to the traditional private treaty as the mode to sale because I think a lot of people are quite fearful of the idea that they'll have their property turned in at auction.
1: Yeah, I was reading one story where they had an auction, they didn't get anywhere near the reserve, and then someone went off and did a bit of a negotiation at the end and they managed to get it for bang on the reserve. I mean, we haven't seen those days for a long time. So it's certainly a buyer's market if there's something you want to buy out there.

0: Jared Berg, always great to chat to you. Thanks for being with us.
1: Not a problem at all.
0: Thank you, Jared Berg there. He's the head of research at Cotality, which is the property data firm that's put out the latest house price figures, the national decline, the biggest in July for nearly 4 years when it comes to house prices. Now, Donald Trump has once again backed down from provocative statements about his intentions to launch big strikes against Iran. But the Iranian regime has denied Donald Trump's claims that it had asked him to hold off on military action. This is the war between the US and Iran now stretches into its 6 months. And the Iranian regime is trying to show the world and its own people that it remains firmly in charge. But desperation is sweeping across the country as the impact of the conflict bites hard. The ABC has spoken to some Iranians via voice notes about their frustrations as the war drags on. Here's our Middle East correspondent, Matthew Doran.
2: In Isfahan, south of Tehran, the streets and laneways of the city's bazaar are usually bustling, but it's much, much quieter than usual.
3: We're worried. Everyone is worried. Some days I sit in my shop and there are no customers.
2: This man, who we'll call Vahid, to protect his identity and whose voice has been distorted, works in the bazaar. Not only are shoppers struggling financially, as prices for basic products surge, the shopkeepers are also dealing with rolling blackouts as the country's energy system buckles under peak summer demand. Vahid says it makes the Iranian regime's declarations of strength ring hollow.
3: The overwhelming majority of people reject the idea that the Islamic Republic can speak on their behalf, while all the country's wealth and resources are controlled by a very small group of people who claim to represent the nation. In my opinion, that claim is simply absurd.
2: One of those people is the new Supreme Leader Mojtaba Khamenei, although he hasn't been seen publicly since succeeding his father, Ali Khamenei, who was killed in a strike on the very first day of the war. Speculation has swirled about his whereabouts, the extent of his injuries, and whether he's been left disfigured by the attack. This resident of Tehran, who we'll call Shadi, questions how Iran can continue the war with that uncertainty.
4: But all because of that idiot, Mojtaba, who is dead. Some people say he escaped, others say he's dead.
2: The regime clearly still has supporters in Iran, thousands and thousands taking to the streets for rallies and

0: And on top of all these problems, even when we step outside for just a few minutes, we're confronted with checkpoints and a constant atmosphere of security and surveillance. Simply passing by them fills us with fear and anxiety.
1: The brutal and deadly security crackdown, which began before the war in response to anti-regime protests, has continued since. Arina Moradi is from the Hengao Organisation for Human Rights, which monitors prosecutions and sentencings in Iran.
2: From the beginning of this year, more than 400 executions happened in Iran. From this number, 57 were political prisoners or prisoners of conscience. With the war and with the ceasefire and with the negotiation, human rights violation is not part of any of this, and the government used this gap to increase this repression.
1: For Shadi, the situation speaks to a regime clinging to power.
0: If everything were really fine, why are armed patrols still roaming the streets until 1 a.m? Even 12-year-old kids are carrying rifles.
1: This is Matthew Doran in Jerusalem, reporting for AM.
3: Okay, let's stay overseas. Two people have died after a firefighting helicopter collided with another one in Greece. Now, the country's fire service says the two helicopters crashed mid-air while trying to put out fires west of Athens. A Greek firefighting coordinator and a Danish pilot were killed in that crash. Two others, a British pilot and a Greek liaison officer, have managed to survive. The BBC's Sarah Rainsford has the story.
4: They were battling the flames down below. Two fire helicopters working west of Athens when something went very wrong. Rescuers mobilised to hunt for the four crew after both helicopters plunged to the ground. The collision happened as Greece is now gripped by wildfires. There is a history of them here. This time, fierce winds, at times gale force, are making things worse. They're fanning the flames and they're making it dangerous for aircraft that would normally drop water from above. It isn't clear yet whether wind was a factor in this crash. On the coast, Porto Gemeno and other villages were evacuated on Friday by police going house to house, calling for anyone still left here. This man says what he saw was like Dante's Inferno. The flames spread fast. The damage is extensive. Hundreds of firefighters have now been deployed, trying to stop the flames scaling the mountains and reaching Athens. There are fires in Crete to contend with too, on Kefalonia and other islands. The wind has now dropped a little, but it is still hampering these efforts, and the fire near Athens isn't contained. The Prime Minister is warning of extremely difficult days ahead.
3: That report there from the BBC's Sarah Rainsford. This is ABC News Radio. Let's get your headlines this morning. Australian motorists are facing higher prices at the Bowser after the federal government's temporary fuel excise relief ended at midnight. Fuel's expected to rise by at least 16 cents a litre as a result later this week. House prices have fallen nationally by 0.7% in July. It's the largest single monthly decline since December 2022. But the new data from property firm Cotality shows weakness in the housing markets no longer confined to Sydney and Melbourne, with home values in July for Brisbane and Adelaide falling 0.6% and 0.2% respectively. And a Four Corners investigation has found that child labour remains in the production of chocolate, some of which could be being sold here in Australia. Major chocolate companies have pledged to deal with child labour in cocoa supply chains for decades, but footage obtained by Four Corners shows boys as young as 10 working with machetes on a farm in Ghana when they should be at school. We're going to have some more on that with the Four Corners reporter Adele Ferguson, who has dug that story up. So it'd be really interesting to get our heads around how much of the chocolate here that we're eating could actually be the result of child labour. So stick with us if you want to know that. Eastern Standard Time right now, it is 12 minutes to 8. Central Time right now, 18 minutes past 7. And if you're in the West, it is 12 minutes to 6. Now, this morning, we've been watching the closing ceremony of the Commonwealth Games in Glasgow. Prince Edward, the Duke of Edinburgh, he's officially closed the Games and the flag has now been handed over to India. They're going to be hosting the Games next in 2030. As you can imagine, at a closing ceremony in Scotland,

0: There's been a fair few Scottish legends on that stage, a lot of bagpipes, and even our own Delta Goodrum. Now, she brought out Scotland's Cammie Barnes to join her in one of the most iconic pieces of Australian Scottish music ever, and that's John Farnham's classic song, You're the Voice. Here's what it was like. You're the voice, right? Sure, there are a lot more bagpipes than we could hear in that. Let's talk about the closing ceremony. Mark Adnall is with us. Mark, I was loving Delta and all her bangers. What were you loving this morning in the closing ceremony?
1: G'day, Sarah. Bangers. I love that. Who was the first person to say bangers, by the way?
0: But I reckon someone in the UK. I might be wrong
1: UK
0: on that.
1: UK bangers?
0: But yeah, they love a banger over there.
1: Well, Simple Minds. They had plenty of bangers. Simple Minds, that band was probably named after me. But yeah, bangers, Simple Minds. If you're a, you know, if you're about in the 80s getting into music, Simple Minds were huge. Simple Minds.
0: They did a good job this morning, didn't they, with Don't You?
1: Yeah. They did a very good job. How fantastic were they? We're going back a few years to when Simple Minds were at their peak, along with, a few other bands. But no, that was fantastic. Delta, gold medal winning performance there. She was fantastic, especially with that John Farnham track.
0: Yeah, it was good, wasn't it?
1: Has been an amazing Games for Australia. 70 gold medals for Australia. We dominated, and it's been a big event. ABC Sports, Jessica Stewart, she was there for the closing ceremony.
2: The Commonwealth Games are officially over, with the closing ceremony bringing the curtain down on 10 days of competition at Glasgow's Hydro. Australia's own Delta Goodrum was among the performers as the Games were declared closed, while cyclist Georgia Baker had the honour of carrying the Australian flag, leading a large contingent of green and gold athletes into the arena one final time. The celebrations will continue tonight, but for Australia's team, attention now turns to the next chapter after a hugely successful campaign.
1: And Australia's Louise Hoskins has made history at the Commonwealth Games, becoming the oldest gold medal winner in the history of the competition. The 76-year-old has tasted Para Bowls glory on the final day in Glasgow, they beating New Zealand in the gold medal match. Hoskins has told the ABC it's never too late to find your sport.
3: To do it with Serena, yeah, it's amazing. I'm just pleased I can still play bowls at my age. You know, you can always do something. You know, look for a sport that you can do. And bowls for young and old.
1: Meanwhile, Australia's netballers have claimed bronze at the Games, ending their campaign with a 68-50 victory over England. Sophie Garbin finished with 46 goals from 50 attempts a day after the Diamonds suffered a shock semi-final loss to Jamaica. Australia coach Stacey Marinkovic has told ABC Sport the victory speaks to the resilience of her team.
4: Our culture isn't words on a wall. Our culture really brings connection, and, you know, that took a lot of grit to be able to go out there and to get that result. It showed that we can produce good games at the end of the tournament, and that's what we wanted to pride ourselves on.
1: New Zealand claimed gold in the netball, defeating Jamaica 56-48 in the final. To the other sport, about Adelaide Crows have soared into the AFL's top four for the first time in 2026 with a 72-point win over Essendon to wrap up round 21. Matt Clinch reports.
5: Adelaide found rhythm with five goals late in the first quarter to lead by 25 points at quarter time and never looked back. The Crows led by 33 points at halftime, 50 at three-quarter time, and kicked 8-4 to gain valuable percentage, 23-7-145 to the Bombers 11-7-73. Peter Wright booted 6 goals, while Riley Thilthorpe booted 5. And both debutants, Ryan and Ludwig, both kicked a goal on debut, as did mid-season pickup Hugo Hall-Kahan, his first goal in AFL footy. While earlier, the Demons defeated the Gold Coast Suns by 9 points and the Tigers by 11 over the Eagles. Matt Clinch, ABC News.
1: To the NRL, Cronulla Sutherland has cemented its place in the top four after a 32-16 win over South Sydney at Shark Park. Nico Hines continued his brilliant goal-kicking streak, moving to 32 goals in a row, just 3 away from the all-time record. Sharks 5-8, Braden Tindrall had led his side again with 3 try assists. He's told ABC Sport the team is building momentum towards the finals.
6: It feels good. Starting to find our groove there and a bit of momentum, but I've got to keep earning it in these games and, still a while to go.
1: Meanwhile, Parramatta scored a late try to narrowly defeat West's Tigers 16-13. And Japanese golfer Shiho Kawaki has won the Women's British Open in a playoff in Lancashire. The 23-year-old sealed her victory over Germany's Esther Henselite with a par on the second extra hole. The best-placed Australian, Hannah Green, a tie for 29th spot, while compatriot Robin Choi was equal 47th. Sarah, Commonwealth Games all over. Have to wait another 4 years. The next Games in India, Ahmedabad. Of course, the Olympics in LA we'll be cheering on again in about 2 years' time.
0: Yeah, 2 years. I've got to wait 2 years for all this fun. All right, Mark Adnall, thank you very much. That's Mark on Sport today. And there's this great story coming out of the Commonwealth Games today. 76-year-old Australian Louise Hoskins has become the oldest gold medalist in Commonwealth Games history. She claimed gold in the para bowls pairs alongside her partner Serena Bonnell this morning or late last night. We've been chatting to her as she celebrates there in Glasgow. So we're going to bring you that interview in about half an hour's time. She's written herself into the history book. So very exciting there and very inspirational as well. So we'll hear her story. Now, the Murrumbidgee Council in southwest New South Wales is going to become the first in Australia to trial a four-day working week. The trial's set to begin in January, and it means that most services will be closed on Fridays, although the childcare centre and the caravan park will remain open and on-call essential service workers will still be rostered. But let's find out how it might work. The council's general manager, John Scarce, joins us now. John, good morning.
7: Good morning, Sarah.
0: So how does this work? Do your staff just work 4 days a week now, or do they compress 5 days of work into 4 days?
7: They compress 5 days of work into 4 days. So they still work their 38-hour weeks just within the four-day period.
0: Okay. Could that get a bit tricky? I'm thinking about council workers out on the roads in daylight saving. Could it be getting a bit dark for them to actually fit all that work in if they're filling potholes?
7: No, it's one of the reasons is that being our depots and such a, like we're about 8,000 square kilometres, mm-hmm. it takes them around about 45 minutes on average to an hour to get to their job. So they could be maybe travelling in the dark,
0: yep.
7: but they'd certainly be working in the light.
0: Yeah, that makes sense. Okay, run me through what'll be open and what won't be open on Fridays.
7: So we'll have all three libraries will be open from Monday to Thursday, mm-hmm. along with the office, along with the depot. So if anybody wants to grab some gravel or a stone or anything like that, or mulch, they can do that from Monday to Thursday. Childcare centres will be on the 5 days a week, but we're looking to put them probably on the four-day week roster as well, mm-hmm. with the extended hours to capture some of the before and after school care programs to staff them properly and along those lines. And the caravan park, well, that's 7 days a week as it runs now anyway. So it's a tourist facility, so that will be the same. It may also go to the four-day week.
0: In terms of the staff who are actually working it,
7: yes.
0: but the facility will be open. What's actually, I guess, inspired this or made you decide to do it? Is it trying to keep your staff happy or is it about saving money? Can you save money doing this?
7: So a couple of years ago, council had a strategic planning workshop and our whole focus was on avoiding a special rate variation because the community can't afford it.
0: Mm-hmm.
7: Our costs are escalating and we continually get work downloaded from the state government in particular that we need to pick up and deliver. And we were just looking at all the different angles. So we went through, we looked at the organisational structure to try and put it in a place. So from that we sort of created eight crews. Four of them work out particularly in the, or five of them work out in the remote areas of the council. And we looked at the savings just from the travel that could happen. So the savings aren't that great, the savings in diesel and things like that. We're probably looking only around about the $100,000 mark.
0: Mm-hmm.
7: But the extra 2 hours that we aren't travelling in a fortnight over four crews in particular, that results in about a $1.1 million productivity improvement. We just worked that out on how many kilometres of road that we normally grade or repair and just worked out if we have another 2 hours added in that compressed time, what we'd get, and that's what it worked out to be.
0: And is the community broadly in support of this?
7: We went to community consultation. We had five

0: We had 9 in-person meetings, 3 in each town, and we ran 2 surveys. And out of everything, we got around about 45 replies out of a 4,000 population. So it's either there's 2 ways to look at it. We went back, we extended our consultation because we didn't get much take up on the first round that we did. And it's either that everybody is very happy, because one of the main questions that we were asking is, how would it impact you, these services not being open on Friday? And with technology, with being able to pay over the internet, being able to do that, we've actually seen the numbers decline over time of in-person contact with council. So the other thing that drove it was that somebody would come in on a Friday and ask to speak to somebody from the building team, and that was their RDO.
1: Yeah.
0: And so they had to, they sort of, not leave in a huff, but they were sort of disappointed that they couldn't see them. But
1: at least now they know what to expect, yeah.
0: They know that they can't come Friday, but if they come Monday, they're going to get that staff member, unless they're sick.
1: John, we've got to go to the news, but I really appreciate you being with us. Thanks for that this morning.
0: No worries, Sarah.
1: Thank you. Bye. That's John Scarce, the Council Manager of Murrumbidgee Council.
2: ABC News. Hello, I'm Simon Lauder. Australia's largest motoring organisation says fuel prices should not spike dramatically just because the fuel excise discount has come to an end. The federal government has asked the Competition and Consumer Commission to keep a close eye on prices to catch operators trying to price gouge. Peter Currie from the NRMA says that's a good call, given prices should stay relatively stable in the short term.
3: It now, you know, pushes it unfortunately up towards that $2 a litre mark for the wholesale price all up. But no, we don't expect to all of a sudden see prices jumping 17 cents this morning, given we know the service stations will need to sell the stock they've currently got before they go out and buy a new stock.
2: These Melbourne motorists say won't be easy coping with higher fuel prices.
4: Nothing you can do about it, can you? Until they get their act together and Trump gets a deal, what do you do?
5: Oh, yeah, it's a little bit disappointing. It would have been nice if they had have extended it for a little while longer. And, yeah, everyone's noticing the prices go up now.
2: Iran's foreign ministry says the Strait of Hormuz will in no way return to the status it had before the war between Iran and the US began. US President Donald Trump says he's ordered American forces to hold off on new strikes, claiming Mideast allies had reached the parameters of a deal to end the war. He claims this includes the total reopening of the Strait of Hormuz. Ministry spokesperson Ismail Baghaei says Iran is discussing shipping through the strait with neighbouring Oman, but that there's no current talk of reopening it.
6: With Oman as a coastal government, we're obligated to ensure safe shipping of ships through the Strait of Hormuz and to cooperate with each other. We need to reach a clear mechanism. The goal of these talks was that we agree on a route that both sides agree on, that it serves our interests.
2: Back home in the Assistant Treasurer expects tech companies will enter agreements with Australian news outlets to pay for their journalism. Under Labor's finalised news bargaining incentive laws, tech companies that fail to strike deals with at least 6 news outlets would have to pay a tax of 2.5% of their digital advertising revenue. The changes are expected to raise between $200 and $250 million a year for local journalism. Daniel Molino says unlike previous news bargaining deals, tech companies will not be able to opt out.
7: If they walk away, they will actually end up paying more. So there's a 50% higher rate that they will pay overall if they just decide to walk away.
2: Higher interest rates and tax changes are being blamed for falling house prices, Glenn Lauder reports.
8: The housing downturn is spreading across the country, with previously resilient markets now experiencing a decline. Property data firm Cotality says national prices fell 0.7% in July, the largest monthly decline since December 2022. While Sydney, Melbourne and Canberra are all down over 1%, Brisbane and Adelaide have also fallen by 0.6% and 0.2% respectively. Perth and Hobart have managed a 0.1% increase. Darwin prices are up 0.8%. Changes to negative gearing and capital gains tax and three interest rate hikes are being seen as drivers, although the price drops are being welcomed by first home buyers trying to get a foot on the ladder.
2: Former shock jock Alan Jones goes on trial today, accused of indecent assault and sexual touching involving half a dozen men. Jean Kennedy reports.
9: The 85-year-old former broadcaster has pleaded not guilty to 22 charges relating to the six male complainants. Alan Jones has previously described the charges of indecent assault and sexual touching as baseless. He'll face a judge alone trial at Sydney's Downing Centre Court, with the jury box remaining empty. More than 70 witnesses are expected to be called, and while it's unclear how long it will run for, it could be several months. A number of additional charges laid against him were dropped and downgraded. He now faces 20 counts of assault with an act of indecency and two counts of sexual touching.
2: Australia has finished at the top of the medal tally in Glasgow, winning 70 gold medals, with Delta Goodrum headlining the closing ceremony. Jessica Stewart is there.
10: The Commonwealth Games are officially over, with the closing ceremony bringing the curtain down on 10 days of competition at Glasgow's Hydro. Australia's own Delta Goodrum was among the performers as the Games were declared closed, while cyclist Georgia Baker had the honour of carrying the Australian flag, leading a large contingent of green and gold athletes into the arena one final time. The celebrations will continue tonight, but for Australia's team, attention now turns to the next chapter after a hugely successful campaign.
2: More ABC News is available anytime on ABC Listen.
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1: Good morning. It's Monday, the 3rd of August. Sarah Morris with you. Great to have your company. Coming up, high prices at the Bowser. The federal government's temporary fuel excise relief ended at midnight.
12: We expect the average price to raise about 15 to 20 cents per litre.
1: Also, is the chocolate you're eating the result of child labour? A new ABC investigation has found it might be, so stick with us for more on that. And the Australian para-lawn bowler Louise Hoskins has made history, winning Commonwealth Games gold at the age of 76.
13: Louise Hoskins, the oldest gold medalist at a Commonwealth Games.
1: Isn't it a beautiful story, that audio there, courtesy of Channel 7? We're going to be speaking to Louise. We managed to catch her this morning as she was celebrating that win, so stick with us. You'll hear quite an inspirational story from her. Before we get there, though, let's talk about petrol prices. The federal government's fuel excise carve-out has come to an end. That means it'll add about 16 cents a litre to wholesale prices, and prices will start to increase from today. But it could take a couple of days to see that full impact on costs at the Bowser. The Treasurer, Jim Chalmers, has written to Australia's consumer watchdog. He's calling for extra scrutiny to make sure that petrol stations are not using the end of this excise to try and price gouge us. It comes, though, as more Australians than ever are making dramatic fuel-saving decisions, and electric vehicle sales are soaring.
14: When Mohammed bought his electric vehicle 18 months ago, he wasn't sure he'd made the right decision.
15: Because it was too early for the EV industry, and it's just evolving so rapidly.
14: But now he's very happy with his choice.
15: The infrastructure is getting better. They've got the superchargers all over Melbourne. It's easy to charge even if you don't have a charger at home.
14: The big advantage for Mohammed, the savings.
15: So, I mean, if you're paying less for petrol, if you're paying less for fuel and the servicing, of course, you know, all these things, if you consider, it's really good.
16: Is it something, you know, you've had friends ask you about having an EV? Is it something that's come up in conversation?
15: I always make jokes and I make fun of them. Yeah, go get some fuel, spend some bucks. I'm not paying a lot. It's very cheap.
14: Mohammed's choice represents a clear trend. The 3 months to June 30 signals Australia's largest ever quarterly take-up of electric vehicles, with almost half of all new cars sold being electric or hybrid, according to new data from peak motoring body, the Australian Automobile Association. The surge in sales coincides with rising fuel prices globally, with the Middle Eastern shipping route, the Strait of Hormuz, mostly at a standstill as fighting between the United States and Iran continues. And now the federal government's fuel excise cut has been removed.
17: Well, we'll see excise increase by around 17 cents a litre, which should push prices into around the $2 a litre mark.
14: Saul Kavanagh is the head of energy research at economics firm MST Financial. With no end in sight for the conflict in the Middle East, he believes fuel prices will continue to climb.
17: And therefore, I still think we're fundamentally

0: on a trajectory towards tighter oil markets and therefore higher prices over the coming few months, unless we see a really dramatic de-escalatory pathway, not just emerge, but be sustained.
1: Experts predict it'll take about a week for motorists to see a difference at the bowser, and Saul Kavanagh believes the fuel price increase will affect inflation.
0: I think what we will see, almost regardless of which way the war plays out now, is we're still going to have this lagging inflationary effect, which is going to go through the economy, which goes well beyond what we're paying at the pump. And the question is, how long is that going to last and get exacerbated, given that the war is still ongoing and the flow of oil and gas through that critical Strait of Hormuz remains disrupted?
1: The federal government has gone to great lengths to secure oil supplies, especially from Asia. Emergency Services Minister Christy McBain says there's now more fuel in reserve than before the war began, and there's no need to panic buy.
2: We do have plenty of supply of both fuel and fertiliser onshore. We have always said that we would look at a range of measures to assist Australians during this Iran crisis. If we need to insert ourselves again, we would.
1: The Deputy Leader of the Opposition, Jane Hume, foresees households hurting.
3: Australians are going to feel the pain. There is no doubt about it. They didn't need to feel this pain because the pain would have been lessened if we were a more resilient economy and that the government had done its fair share of the heavy lifting to get inflation down.
1: The federal government hasn't ruled out intervening again if fuel prices rise too dramatically.
4: That's Kimberly Price with that report for us this morning. Now, a new scheme to ensure that social media companies pay for the journalism that's published on their platforms is closer to being finalised. The federal government's made some key changes to its plan, the News Bargaining Initiative, which would put a tax on the revenue of big social media companies that they can offset if they strike payment deals with Australian media organisations. The legislation's being introduced to Parliament within weeks, if everything goes to plan, and the Assistant Treasurer, Daniel Molino, has explained some of the changes that have been made to this legislation. Here he is.
5: I mean, this is a really important reform that reflects the importance of public interest journalism for our democracy. And big tech companies, if they're using news, should provide some compensation to the producers of that news. And that will mean that we have a news production ecosystem that is more sustainable going forward. So the first change is to say that the charge base for the news bargaining incentive will be advertising revenue rather than the entire revenue of the digital company. And that reflects the fact that what we're really trying to target here is the part of the business which uses the news. So we've upped the charge rate from 2.25% to 2.5% to make sure that the overall amount of money raised by the deals entered into by these platforms with the media is about the same, and that it will, going forward, increase as the amount of revenue from advertising increases for the platforms, but that this will be more connected with that part of their business.
6: We're also, so you're not taxing revenue that might be connected to other things they might sell, like software or mobile phone handsets.
5: Exactly, because we don't want to discourage those large tech companies from having a growing footprint in Australia. What we do want, though, is that part of their business, which is using news, to be fairly compensating the producers of that news.
6: There's been a lot of debate about exactly which tech companies would get brought into this. Questions about whether or not professional networking sites like LinkedIn should be included and whether AI services should be included too. After the consultations, what conclusions have you come to?
5: So we've included LinkedIn, but that dovetails with the previous change, which is to say that we'll be focusing on the advertising revenue of LinkedIn and not the entire business operations of Microsoft.
6: And what about AI services? Because it seems they too are looking at work produced by journalism and repurposing it as their own output. Will this news bargaining initiative address AI?
5: So we've made the decision to continue to exclude AI from this decision, and that makes sense given that the government is leaning in on AI more broadly. The Prime Minister's speech delivered a week and a half ago made very clear that he was going to implement a series of processes to look at things like copyright to make sure that creative producers are protected. So that has its own separate process, and it's appropriate that it's separate from the NBI.
6: So you've made a number of other changes as well. You'll put forward legislation that means these social media companies need to strike deals with more media companies in order to be able to offset against the tax that would otherwise be raised.

0: raised. The question is, though, how confident are you that these companies will play ball? We've seen them walk away from previous arrangements and prompt a remaking of it. Could they just do that again?
1: Well, and this is the design of the NBI, which is that if they walk away, which is what they did under the previous arrangements, but under the NBI, if they walk away, they will actually end up paying more. So there's a 50% higher rate that they will pay overall if they just decide to walk away.
0: Could they walk away from the market altogether and just not allow any news to be published on their platforms?
1: I'm confident they won't do that because Australia is one of the larger economies in the world. It's a very profitable economy for them. We're hearing no indications that that would be their reaction.
2: That's the Assistant Treasurer Daniel Molino speaking to ABC's Melissa Clark. This is ABC News Radio. Here are the headlines this morning. Australian motorists are facing higher prices at the Bowser after the federal government's temporary fuel excise relief ended at midnight. Fuel's expected to rise by at least 16 cents a litre as a result this week. House prices have fallen nationally by 0.7% in July. It is the largest single monthly decline since December 2022. Police have confirmed they're investigating an alleged death threat made against the sacked radio host Carl Sanderlands. Officers say they're examining a threatening message allegedly sent to the former presenter's email last week. And the Australian Louise Hoskins has become the oldest person in history to win a Commonwealth Games gold medal. The 76-year-old para-lawn bowler and her playing partner Serena Bonnell took out the pair's title last night. What a record, eh? We're actually going to be speaking to Louise Hoskins in a couple of minutes. She's celebrating over there in Glasgow, as you could imagine. Inspirational lady for lots of reasons, so that is coming up. Eastern Standard Time right now, it's 8:15 in the centre, 8:15. And if you're in WA right now, it is 6:15. Now, chocolate is sold to us as a guilt-free pleasure, but few consumers know where coca actually comes from or who pays the price for producing it. In the second part of a major Four Corners investigation, Adele Ferguson, the investigative reporter, and the team get rare access to remote communities and coca farms in Ghana to find out whether ethical certifications and sustainability claims on chocolate wrappers actually stand up to scrutiny. But it also exposes exploitation here in Australia by hearing from the workers who produce the fruit that ends up on our supermarket shelves. So let's get into this. Adele Ferguson joins me this morning. Adele, hello.
3: Hi.
2: Okay, let's start then with the chocolate. Your investigation took you to Ghana in West Africa. It's a big producer of cocoa. What did you find?
3: Yeah, so it's a huge producer of cocoa. Between that and Côte d'Ivoire next door, it's 60 to 70% of the world's cocoa comes from there, and that's what ends up in our chocolate bars. And what we found was we wanted to look at, you know, some of these labels say 100% sustainable, or the Green Frog logo says that, you know, they're empowering communities. So we wanted to see whether the labels matched what was on the ground. What we found was abject poverty. Mm. It was really confronting. We've got videos of child labour where kids as young as 9 and 10 with machetes when they should be at school. Other kids with...
2: When you say machetes, not turning on each other, as in they're
3: using them to work.
2: Yeah, absolutely,
3: which is really dangerous.
2: Yeah,
3: and they it's illegal for children to be working when they should be at school in Ghana. Mm. But because of the poverty, parents have no choice and they're getting a few CDs an hour, which is 25 cents here. It's not enough for a loaf of bread. So it's heartbreaking what's going on. And then you look at the big companies like Mondelez, which is the owner of Cadbury, and it made $50 billion in revenue last year, which is $20 billion was from chocolate alone. So these companies are making a lot of money. And then you see what's on the ground and there seems to be... yeah, a lot of issues.
2: Have you spoken to those chocolate companies and the certification schemes, I guess, that put those stickers on our labels?
3: Yes, yeah, we did. And they acknowledge that there is still problems. They say that it's prohibited. You know, they don't condone it, of course, and that they've spent billions of dollars over the years and continuing to introduce some of these sustainability communities. And with Rainforest, which is a certification scheme, one of the biggest in cocoa, they say that certification schemes alone can't fix this problem.
2: As a chocoholic, I think that's going to make me think when I'm at the supermarket, probably this afternoon, you know, trying to pop some chocolate in my basket. I'm

0: I'm wondering as well, because you didn't just stay there in Ghana, you've been looking into things, similar practices here in Australia. Where did you go and what did you find?
1: Yeah, so we spoke to workers all over the country, but we ended up going to Coffs Harbour and the Riverina, which are two hotspot areas that Fair Work last year issued a report saying that there was, you know, huge non-compliance when they went to visit farms and look at labour hire companies. In Coffs Harbour, it was like 61% that were non-compliant, and in the Riverina, it was 72%. And it was there on the ground. We got access to dozens of workers in the Riverina who are getting less than $7 an hour. And in Coffs Harbour, we spoke to a guy who'd come here, who was on a working holiday visa, called Jin Lee. And what he had to say was horrifying.
2: The things I was seeing was definitely not legal. I would be there from 7:30 in the morning to 5 p.m. And I would be paid $20 that day. Some of us got diapers because they didn't provide bathroom breaks. We basically had to pay everything by ourselves out of pocket.
0: It doesn't sound like Australia, does it? That's Jin Lee there, worked at a farm in Coffs Harbour, a blueberry farm, we should say. Now, Australia does have a Modern Slavery Act. It's meant to address the exploitative practices that you found here and abroad. Is it effective?
1: It's not effective. There was a review into this act in 2023 and it found that it wasn't translating into very much that was effective. And Alan Fells, who had helped give workers in 7-Eleven a number of years ago $150 million back, and also did a big landmark investigation into modern slavery, said that these laws were there to make it look like you're doing something when you're really not.
0: That's frightening. We'll be watching tonight, Adele. Thank you very much for joining us.
1: Thank you.
0: Adele Ferguson. She's the one who's been digging up this story for Four Corners tonight. You can watch it on ABC TV. Of course, if you miss it, you can always go back and watch it a little later. You're listening to ABC News Radio. Thanks for being with us here this morning. Great to have your company right across the country.
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0: Now, the 2026 Garma Festival is wrapping up today in northeast Arnhem Land, and it's finishing with a community open day today. Tani Jash, our reporter, has been attending this year's event and she's filed this report for us.
9: Packdown has begun as the 2026 Garma Festival wraps up for another year. The weekend began with criticism towards the Prime Minister after his absence at this year's festival. He committed in 2025 that he would attend Garma every

0: country. There was also a big international delegate this year with representatives from right across the Pacific. We also heard from the Timor-Leste Prime Minister Xanana Gusmão, who reflected on the long history and close connections between Yolngu and East Timorese cultures and communities, with a cultural gift exchange to end the speech. It was the rich culture on display here at Garma Festival that was really the highlight of the weekend for many people we spoke to, whether it was the nightly bungal ceremony, weaving classes, or musical acts from people like Baker Boy to local bands like Wild Honey. Today, the festival ends by paying homage to the Yolngu elders who have died and the legacy they leave behind. We'll also hear a session from participants from the Youth Forum who will share their dreams and hopes for a better Australia.
1: And that's Tani Jash, our reporter who's been there in northeast Arnhem Land, covering all of that for us for the past couple of days. Now, maybe as you've been eating your breakfast this morning, you've been keeping half an eye on the closing ceremony of the Commonwealth Games in Glasgow. We've certainly been watching it. Prince Edward, the Duke of Edinburgh, has officially declared the Games over.
2: On behalf of His Majesty the King, our patron, and in the name of Commonwealth sport, I proclaim Glasgow 2026 closed.
1: Now, the flag's been handed over to India, who will host the next Games in 2030. As you can imagine, in Scotland, the closing ceremony has featured plenty of Scottish rock stars and a fair few bagpipes as well. Our very own Delta Goodrum was there as well.

0: That was Delta doing a duo with the Scottish singer Cammie Barnes. They were, of course, performing John Farnham's classic song, You're the Voice. I mean, it does love a bagpipe, that song, doesn't it? Fantastic. Now, it's been a particularly successful Games for Australia. We've bagged a total of 171 medals, 70 of them have been gold. The next best nation was England, who bagged 41 golds, so we got more than double them in the gold stakes. And this morning, we have to say, one of the golds that we got last night is history-making. 76-year-old Louise Hoskins has become the oldest gold medalist in Commonwealth Games history. She claimed the women's para bowls pairs alongside her partner Serena Bonnell last night. Now, those two, as you can imagine, are celebrating after what was quite a nail-biting battle against New Zealand in the pairs B6-B8 final. They were down 4-1 in the second set. Then they headed for a sudden-death tiebreaker, and there was a bit of brilliance from Serena Bonnell securing that win and the gold medal. Here is that moment.
1: He's got the jam. Is he going to stop?
2: Stop!
1: It has! It has! Serena Bonnell has done it! What a shot from Serena! Australia take the gold! Louise Hoskins, the oldest gold medalist at a Commonwealth Games.
0: What a record that is, the oldest gold medalist at a Commonwealth Games. That audio there, thanks to Channel 7. Look, this is worth celebrating this morning. I know we've won a lot of golds, but this one feels pretty special. We've been chatting to Louise Hoskins, the oldest Commonwealth Games gold medalist, and her playing partner Serena Bonnell. They're celebrating their historic win, and they joined us a little earlier from Glasgow. We started by asking Louise what it feels like to now have your name in the history book for being the oldest gold medalist.
3: Amazing. I don't know. It is amazing. It's really good.
0: How did you get involved in bowls in the first place?
3: Due to my acquired a disability later in life, I was looking for some sport to play, and lawn bowls came up, and yeah, I started playing lawn bowls. So I think I was 61 when I started playing lawn bowls.
0: It's extraordinary. And did you ever in your wildest dreams, the first time you played, think, you know, I could be a Commonwealth Games gold medalist?
3: Never, never, never, never, never, never, no.
0: Talk me through. When you're in that moment and you're on the cusp of winning gold and then you do, how do you react to that? Do you cheer? Do you scream? Do you cry? What happens?
3: Well, I think I did all of that. I screamed for Serena's shot and, then I cried.

0: when it actually knew that we had got the gold medal.
1: There's a lot of people listening this morning, Louise, who might be around your age, perhaps even younger, who I hope are inspired by this. What would you say to people who might be in their retirement or an age like yours and they're maybe slowing down? What would you say to them?
0: Well, look, I would tell them to take up bowls because even if you don't want to compete, it's very a social game. You get to meet people. It's really good.
1: And you're training very regularly when you're back home?
0: Yes. Yes, I do quite a bit of training with my other half. He gets me on the green and to do drills.
1: So he deserves a bit of this gold medal then, does he?
0: Oh, he does. Kevin does. He really does.
1: I bet he's very, very proud. If I can just swap to Serena for a moment.
0: Yes.
1: Serena, hello. That last bowl there, I mean, it was nail-biting to say the least. Did you know you could do it?
2: I did know I could do it. I didn't know whether or not I was going to do it.
1: Yeah.
2: My coach informed me that I had the game-winning bowl in my hand and that I was going to do it. So I took a little bit of confidence and faith in that and, yeah, was lucky enough that it came off.
1: What's the feeling when you know a gold medal's hanging on your performance right there and, you know, Louise has the opportunity to make history and you're kind of in control of that?
2: I didn't think about that at all. Mm. I just thought about the bowl and what I had to do. I didn't think about the result, didn't think about the outcome. I just thought about my process. I was singing a song. I was fully in control of my own emotions. I felt calm. I felt confident and, yeah.
1: And for you now, what does celebration look like? What are you two up to?
2: Well, we are not at the closing. The closing goes on till about 11 o'clock tonight and it's been a long couple of week campaign. So we are sitting in Louise's room, sharing a couple of drinks together. We're watching the fireworks display from the hotel room and very soon we'll call it a night and get ready to pack our bags, ready for our long haul flights back home tomorrow.
1: Well, here's cheers to both of them. That's Louise Hoskins and Serena Bonnell, who've won gold in the Para Bowls, Lawn Bowls for Australia at the Commonwealth Games in Glasgow overnight. We were chatting to them a little earlier this morning, and it's a great story because 76-year-old Louise has become the oldest gold medalist in Commonwealth Games history. What a way to get into the record books, eh? Eastern Standard Time right now, it is 8:30. If you're in the West, it is 6:30.
3: ABC News. Good morning, I'm Simon Lauder. The consumer watchdog will increase monitoring of petrol stations for potential price gouging after the end of the fuel excise discount. The Treasurer, Jim Chalmers, has asked the ACCC to increase scrutiny of fuel prices and says service stations and suppliers are on notice. Fuel is expected to rise by at least 16 cents a litre as the relief ends. Companies could face multi-million dollar fines if they're found to be price gouging. Ian Jeffries from RACQ says there's still time to shop around for cheaper fuel.
4: It will take a while for this to flow through, and some sites will jump early, some sites will keep a cheaper price for longer. So our advice to motorists is to fill up now and fill up as soon as possible.
3: The Saudi Crown Prince has urged US President Donald Trump to pursue diplomacy rather than further attacks against Iran. Here's Middle East correspondent Matthew Doran.
5: The kingdom's de facto leader, Mohammed bin Salman, spoke to President Trump over the weekend as part of a push by the Gulf states to avoid a return to all-out war. Soon after, Donald Trump announced he would cancel planned strikes against Iran, citing requests from Middle East nations and Iran itself, and claiming a framework for a deal to end the war and reopen the Strait of Hormuz had been agreed. But Iranian state media has painted a very different picture. One outlet citing Iranian negotiators saying there was no agreement. Others referencing military sources that no request to halt strikes was made. Matthew Doran, ABC News, Jerusalem.
3: Two people have died in a helicopter crash near a fireground in Greece. Here's Europe correspondent Elias Kluwer.
6: The two helicopters collided west of Athens. The crews were helping fight the raging wildfires below. After an extensive search, Greek authorities declared that two people had died from the crash, while two others survived. The collision comes amid an out-of-control wildfire that's burned through thousands of hectares. Over 2,000 people have been told to evacuate, and Greece's Prime Minister says the worst of the fire may be yet to come. Elias Kluwer, ABC News.
3: South Australia.

0: Australia's treasurer says the government is monitoring any changes to local tourism in response to a raft of suspected bird flu cases over the weekend. Dead birds found at Kangaroo Island's Seal Bay are being tested. There's a quarantine warning at the popular visitor spot, while a mass mortality event in the southeast is also under investigation. Tom Koutsantonis says he doesn't think there'll be any short-term consequences for tourism and is urging people to continue reporting sick or dead birds.
1: As yet, I don't think it's going to have an impact. It doesn't mean that it won't. We'll keep on monitoring the situation. We're very careful to make sure that Commonwealth Government and the CSIRO are getting all the information we get, which is why it's important to utilise the hotline.
0: A Four Corners investigation has found child labour is still being used to make chocolate, some of which could be sold in Australia. Adele Ferguson has the story.
2: Major chocolate companies have pledged to deal with child labour in cocoa supply chains for decades. But footage obtained by Four Corners shows boys as young as 10 years old working with machetes on a farm in Ghana when they should have been in school. On another farm, a teenager works with pesticides without protective gear. The shocking footage was captured by an insider who said he was also a victim of child labour. The man claims the children in the videos earn as little as 25 cents an hour to help support their families.
0: Police have released CCTV of a man they want to speak to after a visually impaired man was assaulted at a pub in Melbourne's inner southeast. Georgia Lenton-Williams reports.
3: Investigators say the victim was approached by a man at a pub on High Street in Armidale just after 7 o'clock in the evening on Saturday, July 25th. The victim, a 64-year-old man who is visually impaired and uses a cane, asked the offender to leave before being struck to the face a dozen times. The victim was taken to hospital with facial injuries and his prosthetic eye, valued at approximately $5,000, had to be replaced. His glasses were also damaged. Police say the offender left with an unknown woman. Police have released CCTV of a man they want to talk to. Anyone with information is urged to contact Crime Stoppers.
0: Australia's chef de mission, Patria Thomas, says the Commonwealth Games remain of vital importance to Australian sport as the 2026 Games draw to a close in Glasgow. Australia won 70 gold medals to be the most successful nation at the Games by far. Thomas says the event provides vital experience for developing athletes.
4: The Commonwealth Games is a really critically important event. Now, had this not been on, it would have left a huge hole in our in the sporting calendar. And for many athletes, this is their first experience in a multi-sport environment. And there's nothing to compare to going into those sort of environments.
0: ABC News.
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5: Good morning. It is Monday, the 3rd of August. Sarah Morris with you. Hope you had a great weekend. Coming up, house prices take their biggest dip in 4 years. We're going to bring you the figures on that. On the flip side, though, the sales of electric vehicles are soaring. In fact, they've doubled since the Iran war broke out. And also this hour, we take a look at the science behind the viral hit to find out what makes it an earworm. This is the viral hit I'm talking about. I apologise if you've spent the whole weekend trying to get that song out of your head and I've just put it back in there, but we'll be talking about it a little later. Now, in terms of weather, lots of rain around today. Showers if you are in Sydney, Melbourne, Perth, Adelaide, Hobart and Canberra. It'll be sunny in Darwin and cloudy in Brisbane. We do start, though, this half hour talking about house prices because fresh data for last month shows the house price downturn is now well and truly spreading across the country. The latest data from the property firm Cotality show prices fell nationally 0.7% in July. That's actually the largest single monthly decline since December 2022. And interestingly, we often talk about the prices dropping most sharply in Sydney and Melbourne, but I can tell you they're now dropping sharply in other capital cities as well. And our reporter Will Murray is in Brisbane for us this morning.
7: New data from property firm Cotality shows here in Brisbane, we're no longer immune from the kind of price drops we've previously seen only in Melbourne and Sydney, which is great news if you're looking to buy here in Brisbane, not so great news if you're looking to sell. So property prices here in Brisbane fell 0.6% in July. The other interesting thing was in Adelaide, which is also seen as a more resilient market, that also fell around 0.2%. Nationally, there was a 0.7% decline in median median values, led by Melbourne and Sydney still, which fell 1.2 and 1.4% respectively. Regionally, they also saw a very small decline, but there are capital cities which are continuing to buck the trend, particularly with Perth, Hobart and Darwin, all seeing modest increases still in July.
8: So what is causing the decline, do you think, Will?
7: Well, economists say that there are a few factors. Probably chief amongst them is the three interest rate hikes we've seen, plus, of course, the federal government's changes to things like capital gains tax and negative gearing, which are combining to limit people's borrowing capacity, but also, of course, make property investment less appealing. It seems that a lot of people here in Brisbane are also putting their properties on the market, which is increasing supply. And that's because we haven't seen the declines that we've seen in those other capital cities, Melbourne and Sydney. So people are still looking to sell at the peak. So there's a lot of volume in the market at the moment, giving buyers a lot of choice. But what happens next, James, will depend on what we see happen with interest rate hikes and also whether sellers look at the potential decline and think, well, I'm not going to sell my property now if I can possibly do so. I might wait for the peak of the next cycle. So that will obviously affect both supply and demand, and we'll see property prices fall or rise depending on those two factors in the future.
5: That's Will Murray there speaking to the ABC's James Glenday. Now, house prices might be dipping, but the sales of electric vehicles are not. EV sales have more than doubled since the outbreak of the war in Iran. There's some new data out from the Australian Automobile Association showing that Aussies are now buying electric and hybrid vehicles at close to the same rate that we're buying traditional petrol-powered cars. Now, of course, this jump has coincided with soaring fuel prices, which are being caused by the ongoing conflict in the Middle East. And look, as we speak this morning, fuel prices are again on track to spike because the federal government's fuel excise reductions came to an end at midnight last night. So, is it purely high petrol prices that's led to these record sales in electric vehicles, or are there other vehicles, or other factors rather, that are driving us to EVs? Well, Richard Laxton is the chief evangelist and data expert at Carloop, which is an EV data analytics platform based in Melbourne, and he joins us now. Hello, Richard.
9: Good morning, Sarah.
5: Just how many electric and hybrid vehicles are Australians buying according to these new figures?
9: So percentage of the market is like getting close to sort of 25% now.
5: Mm-hmm.
9: So one in four vehicles of any kind, light vehicles being sold, are electric now.
5: That's extraordinary.
9: And that's not including plug-in hybrids. That's just pure electric vehicles.
5: I think when we look at these stats from the Australian Automobile Association's EV Index, just this latest one coming out, it's showing that 49%, when you add in the plug-in hybrids and the electrics, that's how many of the new sales were actually electric or hybrid. And that's data from the 3 months until June 30. I guess that data probably does coincide with when people would have first heard that the war was breaking out, seen the petrol prices, run off to their dealers to buy these cars.
9: Look, it definitely affected the sales, but this trend was happening anyway, right? Mm. The sales of electric vehicles and so on have been increasing for a long time. We have a larger range of vehicles now than ever before. We've got everything from small econo boxes to, you know, high performance kind of sports sedans. So, you know, except for like big tow vehicles, which I guess you can still have a plug-in hybrid if we're including those in the list. You've pretty much got a vehicle for everybody now. And that's like a perfect storm. You know, we've got all the vehicles in the world and, you know, we were ready for that demand. And, of course, now we've had the petrol prices spiking, which makes a lot of people who were probably already thinking about changing over go, I'm going to pull the trigger now.
5: Yeah, looking at the statistics, I think the fully electric vehicle market share jumped from 12.25% to more than 21% in just 6 months. So it was a pretty big jump in those 6 months. Does that mean, do you think, that consumers now have more trust in EV technology?
9: Look, I think they do. The thing that makes people buy something new is experience, personal experience, right? So EVs have been on the market now for, you know, in large numbers, probably for the last, say, 7 or 8 years. So the chances of everybody having experienced an EV as an Uber, as a taxi, mm-hmm. as their friends got one, is much, much higher now. And as more EVs are sold, that increases even more. Your next door neighbour's got one. So people trust what they see and they trust what they experience and they say, hey,

0: his car didn't blow up or fall off the road or do anything stupid. Therefore, EVs must be okay. And that just drives more and more. It's kind of like an accelerating surge.
1: I know the data we're talking about this morning is for new vehicles alone, but I'm wondering, do many people buy second-hand EVs, and is there much of a market for second-hand electric vehicles?
0: Yeah, there is. Back in, you know, in the last few years, there wasn't a huge market because, you know, they're all quite new.
1: Yeah.
0: But we've got a lot of people who are buying now their second or even third EV, and so they're turning them over, and vehicles are starting to come off lease, so they're turning them over. Something which we saw was interesting, actually from the New South Wales data, which I was analysing last week, the average sale price of used EVs actually started to increase as the new demand increased.
1: Yeah, that is interesting. Yeah.
0: Yeah, well, you know, people, price is a good indicator for demand.
1: I guess so, and also you can get a second-hand car pretty much as soon as you want it, once you decide to buy it, whereas others you might have to wait for. Is there much of a wait for new electric vehicles?
0: Not as bad as you might think, but it depends on the brand. You know, companies like Tesla and BYD are managing to sort of largely keep up with demand, but there might be some other manufacturers that are struggling with it.
1: Yeah, okay, that's fascinating. And finally, the Federal Opposition, the Deputy Liberal Leader Jane Hume, says these new sale figures show that the electric vehicle market does not need any more government subsidies. Do you think the subsidies should be wound back? People are buying them, don't need the subsidies anymore?
0: Look, I don't think that we need necessarily subsidies on electric vehicles. What we do need is continued support for build-out of charging infrastructure, particularly in inner city and intercity applications. Because that's going to take a bit of time to build up. Now we've got a surge of electric vehicles, we're going to actually possibly lag on the infrastructure side.
1: Okay, so that could become the next problem. There's not enough charging points for all the people who've got them.
0: That may well be the case, yes.
1: We wait and see. Richard, appreciate you being with us this morning. Thank you.
0: No problem at all, Sarah. Thanks. You very much for having me.
1: Pleasure. Richard Laxton there. He's the Chief Evangelist and Data Expert at Carloop, which is an EV data analytics platform that is based in Melbourne. Eastern Standard Time right now, it is 8:45. Central Time, it's 8:15. And if you're in the West, it is 7:15. This is ABC News Radio. Here are the headlines. Australian motorists are facing higher prices at the Bowser after the federal government's temporary fuel excise relief ended at midnight. Fuel is expected to rise by at least 16 cents a litre as a result this week. House prices have fallen nationally by 0.7% in July. It's the largest single monthly decline since December 2022. A Four Corners investigation has found child labour remains in the production of chocolate, some of which could be sold in Australia. Even though chocolate companies have pledged to deal with child labour, footage obtained by Four Corners shows boys as young as 10 years old working with machetes on a farm in Ghana when they should be in school. And police have confirmed they are investigating an alleged death threat made against the sacked radio host Carl Sanderlands. It was allegedly sent to his email last week. All right, let's get a sports update. Mark Adnall's with us. Hello, Mark.
2: G'day, Sarah. Good morning to the Commonwealth Games. What a fabulous result for Australia. Australia won 70 gold medals to be by far the most successful nation at the Games in Glasgow. Now, Australia's chef de mission, Patria Thomas, says the Commonwealth Games are extremely important to Australian sport. She says the event provides vital experience for developing athletes.
3: The Commonwealth Games is a really critically important event. Now, had this not been on, it would have left a huge hole in the sporting calendar. And for many athletes, this is their first experience in a multi-sport environment. And there's nothing to compare to going into those sort of environments.
2: Australia's netballers have claimed bronze at the Commonwealth Games, ending their campaign with a dominant 68-50 victory over England. Sophie Garbin finished with 46 goals from her 50 attempts a day after the Diamonds suffered a shock semi-final loss to Jamaica. Australia coach Stacey Marinkovic has told ABC Sport the victory speaks to the resilience of her team.
4: Our culture isn't words on a wall. Our culture really brings connection, and, you know, that took a lot of grit to be able to go out there and to get that result. It showed that we can produce good games at the end of the tournament, and that's what we wanted to pride ourselves on.
2: New Zealanders claim gold in the netball, defeating Jamaica 56-40.

0: 8 in the final. To the AFL, Adelaide Crows have climbed into the top four for the first time this season with a 145 points to 73 win over Essendon to complete round 21. The Bombers booted the first two goals of the game, but the Crows bounced back to kick seven majors by quarter time, never looked back. Crows recruit Callum Archie kicked two goals, while key forward Riley Filthorpe kicked five goals to take him to 10 majors from his past three matches. Adelaide Crow Jake Soligo has told ABC Sport it was great to perform for four quarters.
1: We knew they'll come at times, especially in that first quarter, but yeah, it was nice to put a four-quarter performance out there and get the win on Marvel, which is pretty nice.
0: Meanwhile, Melbourne has kept its top four hopes alive with a 9-point win over Gold Coast Suns. Richmond has defeated West Coast by 11 points at the MCG. A 76th-minute try has given Parramatta a dramatic 16-13 win over West Tigers to wrap up round 22 of the NRL. Adam Dewey looked to have snapped the Tigers' six-game losing streak with a field goal with 8 minutes left, only for the Eels to steal a late victory in an error-riddled match. Eels winger Josh Adokar has told ABC Sport it was a scrappy game, but they'll take the 2 points.
2: A lot of errors across the board from both teams. Didn't give ourselves a chance, but you know what? 2 points is 2 points, bro. We got the job done at the end of the day, but I'm proud of the boys' efforts. We stuck in there. Sometimes you just got to find a way.
0: Meanwhile, Cronulla has consolidated its place in the top four after defeating South Sydney 32-16. Brisbane has strengthened its position at the top of the NRLW ladder with a 34-4 win over the Bulldogs on the final day of the Women's Magic Round in Wagga Wagga. Bridget Murphy has the details.
3: The Broncos and the Bulldogs open day two of Magic Round with the defending premiers quickly taking control of the match 16-0 by halftime for the Queenslanders. 5'8 Ali Brigginshaw was sin-binned for a dangerous tackle on Bulldogs skipper Taylor Preston. The second game saw the Titans hold on to defeat the Warriors 18-16. The Warriors with a second half try surge. And finally, the Knights defeated the Eels 32-12 to wrap up the round. A total of 14,050 fans attending the NRLW's Magic Round over the 2 days. Bridget Murphy, ABC Sport, Wagga Wagga.
0: Japanese golfer Shiho Kawaki has won the Women's British Open in a playoff in Lancashire. The 23-year-old sealed her victory over Germany's Esther Henselite with a par on the second extra hole. The best-placed Australian was Hannah Green in a tie for 29th spot, while compatriot Robin Choi was equal 47th spot. Sarah, what a morning. Commonwealth Games are over. Australia dominated. Delta Goodrum dominated at the closing ceremony. Bagpipes, a John Farnham song, Simple Minds, all there. 4 years to go now.
4: What more could you ask for? Thank you very much, Mark Adden. We'll see you in an hour. Now, here's a question for you. Would you send your child to a school in a skyscraper? Well, so-called vertical schools have been springing up across Perth, Adelaide, Brisbane, Sydney and Melbourne over the past decade with multi-storey facilities aimed at addressing urban land shortages and population growth. And this morning, experts in Brisbane are calling for more of them to be built. Let's chat to one of those experts. We're joined by Dr. Jill Willis, an Associate Professor of Education at the Queensland University of Technology, who's been studying vertical schools. Professor, good morning.
5: Good morning.
4: Before we get into whether they're good or bad, can you just run us through what these schools typically look like? There'll be plenty of people out there this morning who probably have not come across one before.
5: It's the most common question. What do we mean by a vertical school? Mm. And it's a school that goes up instead of out. So 4 stories high, maybe even up to 17 stories high.
4: Right. And they in what we would think look like apartment blocks or office blocks?
5: They do look like that from the street, but mm-hmm. when you walk inside, the 3 schools that we studied were just stunningly beautiful. Think a big atrium, lots of glass, lots of sunshine coming in, plants and stairs where students are moving up between floors, up and down between floors. The 3 schools we studied were designed before COVID, and I think they captured a sense of optimism on what schooling would be like for the next 100 years.
4: And do they have outdoor areas where they can play? Literally, you know, kick a footy, run around playing chasies, whatever you might do when you're at school?
5: Running around is absolutely a favourite thing for the younger high school students to do. The 2 of the schools we had, one Adelaide Botanic High, is right in the Botanic Gardens. So they had the whole Botanic Gardens to run around. Fortitude Valley in Brisbane has an oval that the students go out to.

0: play with. Pran is a smaller school in Melbourne, had a laneway, had an indoor gymnasium, had a running track on the roof, and also the students were able to walk 5 minutes to a park that had all sorts of facilities for them to play. So yes, they were moving a lot during the day, up and down stairs in the gym, but I think one of the big differences between a vertical school and the kind of school we usually see in Australia is no huge ovals. Mm. And that's kind of one of the big differences that people first notice.
1: So they've got to lean then on maybe public facilities that might be nearby to go and, you know, play the sport, do the PE lessons, that sort of stuff. I know you've been studying these schools and you've been chatting to students who go to them. How do they adapt? How do they feel about being at school in a tower block?
0: Well, for many students, it's the only high school they've ever known. So they just say, oh, this is what school's like. Mm. But then when they talk to their friends, they think, oh, okay, it's a bit different. And I think they are schools that enable kind of a complex connection. When you're walking up the stairs and you can see the horizon, you can see the birds and you can see the city, there's a feeling of lovely awe and transcendence and feeling really special. But at the same time, when you're walking upstairs or downstairs and you're always closely connected to one another, you can feel a little bit crowded and you want the time to, you know, just get away from other people. And we identified that they're kind of a little bit paradoxical to be in as an adult. You walk in, you go, oh, this is beautiful, and it's also a little bit unusual.
1: Mm.
0: So, yeah, I think the students, they do a lot of self-managing where they think, okay, I need to get to level 5 for my class, but my lock is on level 2. How am I going to do that? And in the planning, they're actually learning some really long-term life skills as well.
1: And just finally, before you go, do they stack up from, an economic and a town planning point of view, these vertical schools?
0: Look, I think vertical schools are inevitable as we're having more people moving into cities. So I think we've got to make them good and make them part of what it takes to be a good, livable city. I think there's opportunities to connect green spaces, have young people in the city, have walkable cities, and think in a holistic way about, you know, what it is to thrive in, you know, in the future. And that's something that the designers of the school certainly thought about.
1: We'll leave it there, but I really appreciate you chatting to us this morning, Doctor. Thank you very much.
0: Thank you.
1: Thank you, Dr. Jill Willis, an Associate Professor of Education at Queensland University. Now, what makes a song so catchy? You can't get it out of your head and it becomes an earworm. You might have heard 7-year-old Miles Phillips and his dad Joel came up with that hit Eastern Rosellas. Well, since going viral, that track's inspired covers from all over the world, including by Australian musicians Meg Washington and Ben Lee. And our reporter, Genevieve Blandon-Shallon, has been speaking to music experts about why the song has become such a hit.

0: It's the viral song about a colourful Australian bird that you simply can't get out of your head. Eastern Rosellas, performed by Miles Phillips and his dad Joel, has clocked up thousands of likes and reposts across social media and inspired covers from all over the world. But what makes the track so catchy? To answer that question, I consulted one of the artists who covered Eastern Rosellas, Aussie musician Ben Lee. According to him, the way the song has taken off says a lot about what the Australian audience is craving right now.
1: It's really interesting how music and art in general has just become increasingly corporatized. There's something about this experience that we're having with Eastern Rosellas where it's connecting us back to this childlike innocence and the reason we love songs and music in the first place. It's incredibly pure. In its nature, it is chaotic. And I love that because I just think I don't want to live in the world where everything is predictable and everything's algorithmic and everything is just like a composite of things before it. I want to be genuinely surprised.
0: Emery Schubert is a music cognition researcher and professor of music at the University of New South Wales. He said there might actually be a bit of science to go along with Lee's theory on how a composer can get an audience hooked.
2: There's a very simple reason why songs are potentially good for earworm creation, and that's because there's a section of the song that is an exact repetition.
0: Mr. Schubert said this repetition, known in the music world as contiguous repetition, is the only characteristic a songwriter needs to make a track earwormable.
2: That's really the only characteristic you need, and that will jump into people's minds. I can give you not dozens, I'll give you thousands of examples because songwriters intuitively know this trick. So let's start with another Australian classic, some Kylie Minogue, Can't Get You Out of My Head, da da da da da da da da da da. Then it repeats exactly, right, before it moves on to another section. Another one that's very similar structure, but even more repetition, is Baby Shark. Okay, and often happens in the chorus of a pop song. So using that logic, any song, any pop song that has that immediate repetition, which is many songs, because choruses often repeat, have this potential to be earworm. So it really then comes down to which of these songs is lucky enough or unlucky enough to get the most airplay or to have the most influence. That is, it comes up on people's recommendation systems more frequently and then it self-perpetuates.
3: And that was Genevieve Blander de Chalon with that story there. I'm very sorry if we've just put that song straight back into your ears. Maybe you've been battling to get it out of there all weekend. Now, very shortly, we'll get you a news update. Before we do, a weather forecast for you. In Brisbane today, cloudy with a top of 22 degrees. Right now, it's 15. Sydney showers, maximum of 23, 11 at the moment. Possible shower in Canberra, then sunny, top of 16 at 6 as I speak. Showers with a top of 15 in Melbourne, it's 10 there now. Shower or two in Hobart with a top of 14 at 7 right now. In Adelaide, showers and a top of 15, it's 10 at the moment. Perth, sunny day, then some showers, top of 23. It's 7 degrees at the moment. And in Darwin, mostly sunny, a top of 31. It's 22 as I speak.
4: ABC News. Hello, I'm Simon Lauder. Some motorists are filling up their tanks to try to beat price rises after the fuel excise discount ended at midnight. Stephanie Ferrier reports.
5: Drivers here at One South Melbourne outlet say they're resigned to paying higher prices at the Bowser as the cost of diesel surpassed the $2.50 per litre mark this morning. Unleaded is hovering close to $2 per litre, but experts say it will take some time for prices to increase because petrol in the station's tanks would have been bought when the 16 cent per litre discount was still in force. The federal government has warned fuel companies could face hefty fines if they price gouge, and the ACCC will carefully monitor price fluctuations. To add to motorists' pain, the twice-yearly inflation indexation will also be applied to the excise, meaning the tax take will increase to 53.7 cents per litre. Motorists are being urged to shop around.
4: Authorities say there are now 42 confirmed cases and 65 suspected cases of H5 bird flu in South Australia, all in wild seabirds. The primary industries department says positive results were confirmed late yesterday in a silver gull at Southend and a crested tern at Monarto. Both had previously been reported as suspected detections. The state's chief vet, Sky Fruin, says the H5 strain will spread to other species.
6: Silver gulls are, of course, there's many of them, and they do travel just about all over our state. So at this stage, we do only have that very small number confirmed, but of course we do expect that to rise, and that would be a concerning development.
4: An inquiry into the government's proposed changes to gambling advertising begins today. Labor's reforms would seek to limit gambling ads to 3 per hour during daytime hours, ban radio ads during school pick-up and drop-off, and during live sports broadcasts. Ads would be unrestricted after 8:30 p.m. The inquiry will hear from experts, sporting codes and former gambling addicts who are expected to call on the government to also ban inducements. The Assistant Treasurer is confident tech companies will enter agreements with Australian news outlets to pay for their journalism. Labor's news bargaining incentive laws will require

0: via tech companies that failed to strike deals with at least six news outlets to pay a tax of 2.5% of their digital advertising revenue. The changes are expected to raise up to $250 million a year for local journalism. Daniel Molino says it's unlikely tech companies will simply leave Australia.
1: I'm confident they won't do that because Australia is one of the larger economies in the world. It's a very profitable economy for them. We're hearing no indications that that would be their reaction.
0: Iran's foreign ministry says discussions with Oman about shipping through the Strait of Hormuz are bilateral and don't concern anyone else. US President Donald Trump claims he's been asked by Iran and other countries in the Middle East to hold off on any attack as the perimeters of a deal had been agreed, which includes the reopening of the strait. Various Iranian state media outlets have disputed that. Ministry spokesperson Ismail Baghaei says any agreement must serve the interests of both Iran and Oman, which control each side of the vital waterway.
2: We've had very tough experiences in these past few months, so we must ensure that the Strait of Hormuz does not become an area of exploitation by the parties attacking us. What's necessary is that we adopt a mechanism so that Iran's sovereignty rights are fully respected.
0: At least 600 structures have been destroyed and thousands of families have evacuated as crews battle major wildfires in the US state of Washington. The Pacific Northwest is facing its worst fire season in more than 30 years, with more than 800,000 hectares already burned across Washington and Oregon. Australian and New Zealand crews are among 4,000 firefighters attempting to bring the fires under control. Washington Governor Bob Ferguson says it's a challenging situation.
3: Our state's facing a very serious situation with multiple fires, and our hearts go out to Washingtonians who are losing their homes and being evacuated.
0: The European Commission President Ursula von der Leyen says her thoughts are with the friends and families of the crew who died after two firefighting helicopters collided in Greece. A Greek and Danish crew member died in the crash. France and Spain have also been battling wildfires. Australia's Louise Hoskins has made history at the Commonwealth Games. She's now the oldest gold medal winner in the history of the competition. Alongside partner Serena Bonnell, their 76-year-old, beat New Zealand in the Para Bowls gold medal match on the final day of competition in Glasgow.
4: To do it with Serena, yeah, it's amazing. I'm just pleased I can still play bowls at my age. You know, you can always do something. You know, look for a sport that you can do. And bowls for young and old.
0: This is ABC News.
5: Thank you very much, Simon. It's Sarah Morris with you here this morning, and it's Monday, the 3rd of August.
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5: Thank you for your company right across the country. Making news this morning, higher prices at the Bowser. The federal government's temporary fuel excise relief ended at midnight.
7: So our advice to motorists is to fill up now and to fill up as soon as possible.
5: Also, the trial gets underway today for former radio host Alan Jones, who's accused of indecently assaulting and sexually touching six men. Our court reporter is going to join us. And is the chocolate you're eating the result of child labour? A new investigation at the ABC has found it might be. Yes, stick with us for more on all of that. In terms of weather today, fair bit of rain around our capital cities. Showers in Sydney, Melbourne, Perth, Adelaide, Hobart and Canberra. It'll be cloudy in Brisbane and sunny in Darwin. Now, overnight, the federal government's cut to the fuel excise came to an end. It's going to add about 16 cents a litre to wholesale petrol prices, and petrol will start to increase from today. It could, though, take a few days to see the full impact on costs at the Bowsers right across the country. The Treasurer, Jim Chalmers, he's written to Australia's consumer watchdog calling for extra scrutiny to make sure that petrol stations don't use the end of the excise program to justify price gouging. Now, the excise cut ends after that fragile ceasefire between the US and Iran crumbled in recent weeks. And the conflict, of course, has broadened to new oil choke points like the Bab al-Mandab Strait near Yemen and the Suez Canal as well. So this morning we're asking, how high could fuel prices go? We've been speaking to David Leaney, who's an international supply chain management consultant and a lecturer at the Australian National University. And he's told us that petrol prices have already risen this morning.
8: Most of the petrol stations that I've certainly had a look at online and drove past one this morning, and prices have already gone up quite a bit. And there's a really simple reason for that. We don't like it as motorists. I don't like it, but Petrol is set on the replacement price.

0: for the retailer, not the cost price.
1: That's interesting, because we keep hearing that we won't see the fuel excise addition come into effect for a couple of days because it can't be put on any fuel until they get their shipment where they've paid the excise. Is that a little bit different to what you're saying there, or are you talking about the other petrol prices in the lead up to this excise cut?
0: No, it's just that some of the petrol stations will get a fuel delivery today. Mm-hmm. And if they do get one today, then that excise goes on the petrol as of today. If they don't get a fuel delivery for 3 days, then it'll go on in 3 days. So, but it won't take them long. Certainly by the end of this week, we'll see that full fuel increase, or the recovery of the normal price with the discount taken off. That'll have gone through. It doesn't sound right or fair, but prices go up really quickly and then they take a very long time to go down, because that more expensive fuel sort of sloshes around in the supply chain for weeks and months.
1: So in theory, cutting the cuts, so to speak, to the excise means another 16 cents a litre goes onto our fuel, but also it's come just as the government does its twice yearly inflation rise on the excise as well. So that means it goes up by an even further 1.5-ish cents, is that right?
0: That's right. And the other thing that's on top of that again is there was also an exemption for the heavy vehicle road user charge. Now,
1: yes,
0: this is the price that the semi-trailers pay for transporting things around the place. And that discount has disappeared as well. So that adds another 1.5 cents or so. So we're usually seeing that the full price increase as a result of these changes to discounts will be closer to 18 cents rather than 16 cents.
1: And so those 18 cents is what we're going to see from the excise changes. But this also comes at a time when the war in the Middle East appears to be ramping up rather than down. How much more do you think we could see prices rise over the coming weeks?
0: That's so hard to predict, isn't it? Because it's such a volatile situation. But the one thing we can guarantee is that whatever Donald Trump says, it'll be something totally different tomorrow, and it'll be the reverse of what he said the day before. So we just know that it's going to be volatile and all over the place. We do, however, have some really good data on what has happened with the Brent crude price, which is the international benchmark that really helps us understand what that wholesale price is. And Brent crude is at the moment, it's sitting at $87.88 US a barrel. It was down at 71 US a barrel at the start of July, so it's gone up quite a bit. But only in late April, early May of this year, Brent crude was actually around $115 up to $119 a barrel. And that produced those really high prices we saw with $3 diesel and $2.50 for unleaded. We won't get back there. We shouldn't get back there for fairly simple reason. We're not as dependent on the Strait of Hormuz as we were 4 months ago.
1: Let's dig into that then. So what have we managed to do over these past 4 months to kind of shore up our fuel security and not be reliant on the Strait of Hormuz?
0: So things have happened globally and things have happened with Australia. So the global thing is the supply chains have rerouted around the Persian Gulf, so they don't put things in there for processing and then re-export. That gets diverted somewhere else. They've ramped up the production and flow through pipelines. So there's one, the East-West pipeline across Saudi Arabia. There's a little pipeline through the UAE that bypasses the Strait of Hormuz. And they're actually building more pipelines. Kuwait, for example, is investing in pipelines that'll take things out to the Mediterranean. So pipelines are another reason. And then other countries have ramped up their oil production. America has increased its oil production, plus it's, of course, got the reserves from Venezuela that will eventually get refined and make its way onto the market. And the embargo on Russian oil into Europe has been lifted. And so that has seen globally more fuel available. Now, an Australian perspective is we've done some very good bilateral trade deals with South Korea in particular for diesel, and also Brunei and Malaysia, and then for petrol, Singapore, and also our logistics hub, where most of the fuel comes via Singapore anyway, no matter what the type is, and with China for jet fuel. So Australia has actually got more fuel in country now than what we did at the start of the Iranian-US war, and that means that we've actually got continuity of supply, and that's put Australia in a very good position.
1: With that in mind, and I know, look, no one likes to see our petrol prices going up when we're at the bowser, and further rises don't present much of a vote winner, but do you think the government has been right to take this excise cut away from us?
0: That's a good political question. Mm. And from a supply chain and an economics perspective, what they did was they stepped the changes of withdrawing the discount over a couple of steps. And from a supply chain point of view, that really helps, because it stops as much shock into the supply chain.

0: networks, and it helps smooth things out. So from a supply chain point of view, absolutely. From an economics point of view, the government needs that revenue from the fuel excise to pay for all the things that governments need to pay for. So we can't keep cutting government revenues forever, because that'll end up costing us more down the track. So it's not fun to have to pay for more for fuel, but I would say that the increases that are left because of the war-related things and the supply chain-related things are not actually that high, maybe another 10% at worst, and not at that peak that we saw in April, May. So hopefully a bit of good news in there.
1: Yeah, indeed. And I know that excise cut was predicted to cost Australian taxpayers, the government, about $2.5 billion. So it was an expensive cut that they were making there to make those petrol prices a bit cheaper for us at the Bowser. Just before you go, one last thing. I noticed that the ACCC has announced it's going to increase monitoring of petrol stations for potential price gouging this week. Has the ACCC been successful so far in stamping out price gouging throughout this whole couple of months where we've had this volatility?
0: I suppose the thing you'd ask there, Sarah, is how much action has the ACCC taken? The ACCC is a watchdog, not a guard dog. And what I mean by that is it does a lot of watching, but it doesn't do a lot of biting. And I've got Japanese spits. They're great watchdogs. They'll bark at anything. But if you come in, they go, well, you must pat me. And I'm actually then directly comparing the ACCC to more of a watchdog and less of a guard dog. We haven't given the ACCC the powers to actually implement the changes they would need to actually change that behaviour. So they can report, they can ask organisations to make changes to their policy, but they can't really do as much about it. So what have the number of convictions been, or as a result of this? None, because it's not really their role.
1: That was our discussion a little earlier this morning with David Leaney, who's an international supply chain management consultant and a lecturer at the Australian National University. This is ABC News Radio. Let's see what else is making headlines this morning. House prices have fallen nationally by 0.7% in July. It's the largest single month decline since December 2022. But the new data from property firm Cotality shows weakness in the housing market is no longer just confined to Sydney and Melbourne, with home values in July for Brisbane and Adelaide falling 0.6% and 0.2% respectively as well. Authorities say there are now 42 confirmed cases and 65 suspected cases of H5 bird flu in South Australia. They're all in wild seabirds, but the state's chief vet is warning this H5 strain will spread to other species. Overseas, two helicopters responding to wildfires in Greece have collided mid-air, killing people on board one of the aircraft. The other helicopter's crew members have been rescued alive. Yeah, absolutely horrific news there from Greece. It happened not far from Athens, and the Greek Prime Minister has said the weather conditions were so extreme it was very difficult for these helicopter pilots to be working. The winds were reaching about 100 kilometres an hour when that collision happened. Eastern Standard Time right now, it's 9:15. Central Time, 9:45. And if you're in WA, it is 7:15. Now, the trial gets underway today for the former radio host Alan Jones, who's accused of indecently assaulting and sexually touching six men over a 17-year period. The 85-year-old who is defending the allegations will face a judge-alone trial at Sydney's Downing Centre court complex. And we've spoken this morning to our court reporter Isabel Rowe about what charges he's facing.
2: So he's facing 22 charges all up, 20 of assault with active indecency or indecent assault, and two of sexual touching. And they relate to six complainants, six men. The earliest allegation is from 2003 and the most recent 2020. So these are a set of charges that relate to things like these men say he kissed them when they didn't want. He touched them on the outside of their clothes. Some of the allegations relate to touching the men's genitalia underneath their clothes. And it was at a range of different places. For example, in his apartment at Circular Quay, at his former home in Fitzroy Falls. So these are charges that span quite a long period of time. And for some of the men, there are up to 9 charges relating to their particular set of circumstances. So 76 witnesses.

0: we're expected to hear from in this particularly long trial.
1: Yeah, how long are we thinking it'll last?
0: Well, it was set down initially for 2 to 3 months, which is a very long time. It could be shorter. There are fewer charges and fewer complainants than what was first imagined when these charges were set out. At one point, Alan Jones was facing 44 charges, but some of them have been dropped. So it could be shorter than that. It could be longer than that. It's sort of impossible to tell at this point.
1: And will Alan Jones actually be there in court?
0: He is certainly expected to be there initially. He is expected to be there today. But there has been some discussion in court from his defence lawyers about applying for him to be excused on some days. I think the consideration there is his age. He is 85, and it is a particularly long time. So whether or not his defence at some point asks for Alan Jones to be excused at some of the time, we will see.
1: That's our reporter Isabel Rowe, who will be covering this story at court today. Once it starts getting underway, we'll of course bring you updates here on News Radio. Now, there's been a development of sorts in just the past couple of minutes when it comes to the war in the Middle East. Donald Trump has just announced that peace negotiations with Iran will resume tomorrow. This comes just a day after he said that he was cancelling his massive planned attack on Iran if both sides could come up with some sort of deal. Here is the president speaking a short time ago aboard Air Force One.
2: Well, now what we're doing is we're talking to them in the form of a negotiation. It begins tomorrow afternoon, and we'll see if it's true. I'd love to do that, save a lot of lives, save a lot of unnecessary power, to be honest with you. It'll take many, many years to ever build it back. If it could, I don't think it would be even buildable back.
1: So that's Donald Trump announcing the negotiations with Iran will get underway tomorrow. Now, he says any deal would need to include, and I quote, the immediate, complete and total opening of the Strait of Hormuz and an end to what he says is Iran's nuclear threat. CNN's Julia Benbrook has more on this from New Jersey for us.
3: President Donald Trump, he spent most of his weekend here in New Jersey at one of his nearby properties, and on his way back to Washington, that's where he made those remarks about these strikes. Leading up to this, officials had told CNN that the president was considering, that he was planning for new strikes against Iran, and that those plans included an option of targeting Iran's energy sites. Now, Trump, he took to social media over the weekend saying that he was canceling those planned strikes, but that decision was contingent on Tehran rapidly making a deal. In it, Trump said that the United States remains, quote, locked and loaded, but then he went on to say, despite this, we have been asked by Iran and other Middle Eastern countries to hold off any attack, and that the perimeters of a deal has been agreed to. This move came after Trump spoke with Saudi Arabia's crown prince, and people familiar with that conversation said that there was a push for de-escalation. There were concerns about these new potential strikes. Trump said that allies played a key role here in calling off what he referred to as a massive attack. So he says that these talks are going to start up again tomorrow. He was asked specifically how long Iran has to come to an agreement, if there's any sort of a deadline here. Take a listen.
2: Just see how it is. We're ready to go anytime we want. Would I rather make a deal? I'm not looking to kill people, because people die. A lot of people die.
3: Trump has said that any sort of a deal with Iran would need to include the immediate reopening of the Strait of Hormuz, as well as an end to Iran's nuclear program. He has said that pieces, parameters of a deal are in place, but we've heard familiar language like that throughout this now more than 5-month-long conflict. So still a lot of questions here.
1: That's CNN's Julie Benbrook. Now, Google has removed an AI feature from its mapping feature, Google Earth, less than 48 hours after it was launched. The now retracted tool allowed users to generate false scenarios on top of real-life imagery and real-life maps. For example, users created a range of misleading scenes. There was fake images of crowds of refugees at the Mexican border. There was a collapsed Eiffel Tower, a sinkhole swallowing the Great Pyramids of Giza,

0: and Russian tanks in Ukraine's capital. So you can see why those images may be problematic. It sparked concern that the tool could be used to spread disinformation online. Well, let's find out a bit more about all of this. Dr. Rebecca Johnson is an expert in AI ethics, evaluation and governance and joins us now. Doctor, good morning.
1: Good morning. How are you?
0: Very well, thank you. Can you start by explaining how this tool actually works?

0: perhaps blown up. And so that was the tool. Google launched it saying that it was going to be useful for urban planning and for people to understand history. But of course, as we know, humans are really good at turning things to, you know, nefarious purposes. And so quite quickly, we saw the public doing the work of evaluating for Google.
1: Okay, and Google reacted reasonably quickly, is my understanding. Is that right?
0: Yes, it did. But the point is, what we see again and again with these tech companies is that they're reacting after the fact. So it really wouldn't have taken too much time and effort for them to actually do a better testing environment before they release the product.
1: When you have these sorts of images being made by general members of the public, what's the danger with them? I mean, I'm thinking about the instance there when we saw Russian tanks in Ukraine's capital. That obviously

0: actually could spark fear. It could be propaganda. Fake images of crowds of refugees at the Mexican border, that, of course, could stir up, I guess, a lot of political tensions. What did you see as the main problems this feature could then lead to?
1: So all of that already exists. People can already make fake images, and they've been able to do that for a while. What was the problem with this tool is that the ease changes the scale. Mm. So with one prompt, someone with no computer training whatsoever could easily create these images. Mind you, even though that Google's now removed that tool, it took me about 3 minutes to take a screenshot of Google Earth of the Sydney Harbour Bridge and then ask ChatGPT to create an image of it blown up. So it really, the process already exists. Mm. What was misleading is that when you align a tool like this with a company that's trusted like Google Earth, that a lot of journalists use and, you know, obviously people of the world use, you're kind of blurring the boundary between what should be an observational tool and what should be a tool of invention and creation.
0: Google says now it's adding more safeguards. Do we see it coming back in a safer way, or is there just no way that this could be particularly safe?
1: Yeah, actually, one of the biggest technical problems with this is that they had tested the underlying model, so Banana Nano, to make sure that there were safeguards that it couldn't create, you know, terrorist type images. But what they hadn't tested was the deployed configuration. And by that, I mean, they hadn't tested it as a whole system. So they could put more safeguards in, but really what we need to see is a clearer separation between what is Google Earth is an observational tool of, yes, this is the fact of what the world looks like, and a completely separate tool of, okay, you might want to use this for creating, you know, historical fiction or urban planning. So it just needs to be separate.
0: And I guess from that urban planning perspective, it could be really actually very helpful if you could overlay city blocks and reimagine them with parks or with different traffic configurations. I can see maybe why it would be a good thing as well.
1: Yeah, absolutely. It has a lot of good potential, but it doesn't need to be deployed together in with Google Earth. You know, your general person that's using Google Earth isn't trying to plan a new city.
0: Yeah.
1: So it'd be quite easy for them, you know, just to go over to the right tool and make sure that they are aware that they're using a tool that's, you know, creating something that's for urban planning or for some other good purpose.
0: Yeah, you make a lot of sense. It's been great to chat to you, Doctor. Thanks for being with us this morning.
1: Thank you so much.
0: Pleasure. That's Dr. Rebecca Johnson, an expert in AI ethics evaluation and governance. Now, the world's largest celebration of Irish music and culture has kicked off today, and for the first time ever, it is taking place in Belfast in Northern Ireland. Organisers expect around 800,000 visitors from around the world to travel for the eight-day festival, and the BBC's Bernadette Keogh takes us inside that festival.
2: Celebrate Belfast. 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
3: The annual FLA, as it's called, celebrating traditional Irish music, is one of Europe's largest cultural events. Belfast will be transformed into a vibrant stage for live music sessions, storytelling, workshops and dance classes.
2: 2026, we invite you to be part of something extraordinary. The 75th FLA Ciúil na hÉireann, right here in Belfast Fair City, for the very first time.
3: Visitors can expect everything from lively pub sessions and spontaneous street performances to major open-air concerts. The eight-day festival will culminate in 180 music competitions for all age groups. The FLA is overseen by an organisation dedicated to the promotion of Irish traditional music, Cultus. It has hundreds of local branches across Ireland and beyond. A member in Northern Ireland, Niall McLean, says the local excitement is palpable.
4: The best musicians in the world, they'll come from America, they'll come from Japan. There's Cultus as a worldwide organisation. The streets are going to be absolutely buzzing with music, song, dance, laughter. The crack is going to be mighty. Belfast will never see anything like this in their entire life. Perhaps maybe a million people might visit us. It's going to be something else.
3: Business leaders have said the event

0: will show Belfast as a vibrant and welcoming destination. It will certainly attract international headlines for all the right reasons, in contrast with the city's troubled past. And whilst the sectarian divides between Protestants and Catholics haven't gone away, organisers hope the festival will be a moment of unity. And there's more good news for Belfast. After this historic debut, it's already been announced the city will host the FLAR again next year.
1: That report from the BBC's Bernadette Keogh. Quick check of the finance screen for you. The SPY 200 futures is down by about 1% this morning at 8,858, so pointing to a softer opening for the Aussie share market this morning. The Aussie dollar trading up a little. It's at 70.42 US cents. Taking a look at the oil prices for you, they've dropped about 5% this morning. Brent crude now trading at $84 a barrel. Sydney time or Eastern Standard Time right now, it is 9:30. Central time, it is 9 o'clock. And if you're in the West, that clock is just about to strike 7:30.
2: ABC News. Hello, I'm Simon Lauder. A fuel retailer says much of the industry's been selling at a loss as drivers brace for a price increase after the end of the federal government's fuel excise cut. The cost of diesel surpassed the $2.50 mark this morning at a South Melbourne outlet, with unleaded hovering around $2 a litre. Experts say it'll take a while for the prices to increase because petrol in the station's tanks would have been bought when the 16 cent per litre discount was still in force. Co-director of the independent fuel retailer APCO, Peter Anderson, says prices will have to move in coming days.
3: We can't continue selling at a loss. And I can tell you that the industry has been hemorrhaging at a retail level on price in the last few months on the board. So we're not making any huge profits out of it, if any at all.
2: Meanwhile, some motorists are feeling the pinch.
4: I have considered getting public transport. I just live in a suburb and I travel quite far for work. So a bus, a couple of trains, it's just not feasible. So it has definitely been on my mind and I've thought about it, but I'm just sort of stuck at the moment.
2: Iranian negotiators have reportedly rejected Donald Trump's claim that the country has agreed to the framework of a deal to end the war. Here's Middle East correspondent Matthew Doran.
5: The US president took to his Truth Social platform to announce he'd cancelled planned strikes on Iran because Tehran and other Middle East nations had asked him to do so, claiming the framework for a deal with the US had been agreed, including the total reopening of the Strait of Hormuz. But just hours later, various Iranian state media outlets were disputing that. One cited Iranian negotiators saying there was no deal, others saying military sources had denied asking the US to halt its attacks. It comes amid confirmation the Saudi Crown Prince Mohammed bin Salman urged President Trump to pursue diplomacy on a weekend phone call. Matthew Doran, ABC News, Jerusalem.
2: Hundreds of buildings have been destroyed and thousands of people evacuated from their homes as fires tear through hundreds of thousands of hectares across the northwestern US states of Washington and Oregon. Here's North America correspondent Lauren Day.
6: The Pacific Northwest is facing its worst fire season in more than 30 years. The governor of Washington has declared a statewide state of emergency as multiple fires continue to tear across the region, destroying at least 600 structures and forcing thousands to evacuate. 4,000 firefighters are helping battle the blazes, including crews from 14 other states and teams from Australia and New Zealand. Lauren Day, ABC News, Washington.
2: Japan's Prime Minister will today visit the site of a major earthquake which has killed at least 36 people. North Asia correspondent Natalie Whiting has more.
7: Prime Minister Takeuchi Sanai wants to personally witness the extent of the damage and see how evacuees are faring following a 7.1 magnitude earthquake in Kumamoto last week. More than 8,000 people are still displaced and the area is experiencing extreme heat in what the Japanese government has described as a double disaster. One woman who was staying in her car has died of heat stroke. 46,000 households remain without water. Rescue operations at major damage sites, including a shopping centre and paper mill, concluded over the weekend. Natalie Whiting, ABC News, Tokyo.
2: South Australian authorities say there are 42 confirmed cases of H5 bird flu in the state, all in wild seabirds. The Primary Industries Department says positive results were confirmed late yesterday in a silver gull at Southend and in a crested tern at Monarto. Both had previously been reported as suspected detections. Violence, poor pay and illegal child labour remain a part of the chocolate

0: supply chain despite decades of pledges to make the industry more ethical. Adele Ferguson reports.
1: Footage showing young children doing backbreaking work on cocoa farms during school hours is among the damning evidence obtained by Four Corners in Ghana. Insiders say farmers are paid so little they're unable to provide basic necessities for their families. Human rights lawyer Atel Higanet has been investigating the industry for years.
2: The public is being duped. They have no idea of this dirty, rotten little secret.
1: She says some certified chocolate products are not made from wholly ethically sourced cocoa beans.
0: Western Australia's police union says almost 50 officers had to be diverted from normal duties to search for 8 offenders who cut off their ankle monitors over the weekend. 6 offenders had been found by yesterday afternoon, but the ABC understands 2 remain at large. The union says tampering with monitoring devices is becoming more common. This is ABC News. More news is available anytime on ABC Listen.
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3: Good morning. Thanks for your company right across the country. Sarah Morris with you here. Coming up, is chocolate you're eating the result of child labour? A new ABC investigation has found that it might be.
2: The public is being duped. They have no idea of this dirty, rotten little secret.
3: Also, how much have house prices dropped in your city? We'll go capital to capital looking at the figures. And who killed the woolly mammoth? Was it humans or climate change? A new study sheds light for us, so we'll bring it to you. But let's start with house prices. They fell nationally by 0.7% in July. It is the largest single monthly decline in nearly 4 years. The latest figures from the property data firm Cotality also show that the weakness in the market is no longer confined just to Sydney and Melbourne. Home values in Brisbane and Adelaide have also marked their second consecutive decline. Jared Berg is the head of research at Cotality. We've been speaking to him this morning, and he says the numbers do show a difference as well between houses and units.
5: Home prices fell a little bit more rapidly, and it speaks to, in part, the affordability pressures that we've seen in the market. Units more recently have been performing a bit more strongly, particularly in some of those more expensive markets.
3: Let's go city by city then, because as I mentioned, Sydney and Melbourne were sort of leading this charge with house prices dropping, but it appears to be spreading. So we'll start in Sydney and Melbourne. How did they go over the past month in terms of declines?
5: Yeah, so Sydney fell by 1.4% and Melbourne by 1.2%. But I think the really interesting part was seeing both Brisbane and Adelaide pulled into this downturn.
3: We'll get to those in just a moment. Those figures you just mentioned for Sydney and Melbourne, percentage-wise, do we have any idea what that means in terms of a price of a house, how much it would have dropped by?
5: Yeah, so if you look at Sydney, for example, the trend more recently has been, around $30,000 or so, sort of from the peaks. If we look over the sort of, well, actually from January this year, the decline now is about 5.3% in total, and that's equivalent to about $69,000.
3: Okay, that's quite a bit. Let's move then to Brisbane and Adelaide. What happened in those cities?
5: So in Brisbane, we saw a decline of 0.6% and Adelaide 0.2%. And with our revised data, we've actually seen a bit more weakness in those markets than we had previously. So that's now the second straight month of declines in both of those markets.
3: Is there anything from the data that we can use to understand why those markets might now be starting to dip?
5: Yeah, what we've seen is the total stock of available properties for sale has been steadily moving higher in both of those markets. And Brisbane, it's been quite stark in terms of the increase. So back in around February this year, the market in Brisbane was, you know, close to 30% below the 5-year average in terms of that available stock. It's now looking up around 8% above average. So that really speaks to how rapidly potential buyers have pulled out of the market, leading to this, you know, abundance of supply and a lot more choice for those buyers who still remain.
3: Canberra was the other city that was rapidly seeing house prices decline. Did that continue in July?
5: It did. We saw the values decline by around 1% in Canberra. Mm-hmm. And Canberra has essentially been following the path that Sydney and Melbourne have been showing.
3: Okay, there were some cities, I think Perth and Hobart, maybe Darwin, where they actually went up, but only a little bit.
5: Yeah, so Perth and Hobart were both up by 0.1%. And Perth has also shown that weakening trend that we've seen, similar to both Brisbane and Adelaide. Darwin is essentially on its own path right now. Supply remains very tight in Darwin. A bit of a legacy of the post-mining boom period where it was very difficult to do any construction activity in the city.
3: And the regions, how did those regional cities go when it came to house prices last month?
5: Yeah, so the regional markets just as a whole have continued to perform a little bit more strongly, but this weight on the demand side is now starting to pull things down. So when we compare over a three-month moving period, the combined regionals now are down 0.1% over that three-month period compared to 2.5% for the combined capitals. Mm. So there is still that broader affordability story that's helping to support regional markets, but the weight is now starting to be felt.
3: And do you see prices continuing to drop at these kind of rates?
5: We do continue to expect further declines from here. As we say, it's this sort of build-up of demand-side pressures really since the peak of the market, since late last year. And there's unlikely to be anything to significantly turn that around in the near term. It's likely to be, a move from the Reserve Bank to start cutting interest rates once again. That would be enough to really push the market back into a more positive balance.
3: Now, my social media over the weekend was full of real estate agents. I don't know what this says about my algorithms, but full of real estate agents standing out the front of properties that they were trying to sell on the weekend, put to auction. And in a number of cases, they were lamenting the market and saying, no one turned up to bid on some of these properties. They're saying they've never seen the market like this from their perspective and trying to sell a house. What were the auction clearance rates like over the weekend?
5: Yeah, I think we actually have a very similar algorithm by the sounds of it.
3: Well, you can explain yours away because it's your job. I'm just nosy. Yeah.
5: Yeah. Look, we did actually see a very slight improvement in clearance rates, moving up into the kind of mid-50s on our preliminary data. But, by the longer-term comparison, it's still quite weak. We are seeing some quite interesting shifts within auctions. So obviously this weaker clearance rate, but also just broadly a decline in the volumes as well. So auctions are starting to become less popular in this environment of weak demand because you don't have the competition between multiple bidders to drive the values higher. So increasingly people are looking to the traditional private treaty as the mode to sale because I think a lot of people are quite fearful of the idea that they'll have their property turned in at auction.
3: That's Jared Berg there, the head of research at Cotality, chatting to us this morning. Now, for more than two decades, chocolate companies have promised to end child labour in cocoa supply chains, setting targets and investing billions of dollars. But a Four Corners investigation in Ghana has found fresh evidence that it's still happening, even though companies are using certification schemes vouching for their supply chains. Adele Ferguson has the story.
1: Sharp machetes slash weeds growing beneath cocoa trees in East Ghana's sweltering sun. They're being wielded by kids, one as young as 10 years old.
6: Children trapped in the same cycle I once endured. Known labour before they have known pencils.
1: That's the insider who secretly captured footage of these children at work. We can't name them for safety reasons.
6: I want to show you what's really happening here.
1: In another video, a boy with bare legs sprays the cocoa field with a large container of pesticides strapped to his back. Another clutches a basket brimming with cocoa bean pods that he balances on his head.
6: Children between the ages of 5 and 15 labour hard to earn a living for school. The root cause is poverty.
1: We're told these children work for as little as 25 cents an hour instead of going to school. Human rights lawyer Atel Higane says this is widespread in the West African cocoa industry.
7: There's a lot of pressure now on farmers and people on the ground to hide the child labour, right? So nobody wants to truly fix it, which would require paying a living income price for the farmers and a living wage for the farm workers. If you don't do that, you can't fix child labour. Child labour is happening in chocolate all over the world.
1: Consumers are none the wiser.
7: The public is being duped. They have no idea of this dirty, rotten little secret.
1: Chocolate companies use certification labels that are meant to guarantee sustainably sourced cocoa. But many certification schemes like Rainforest Alliance rely on a problematic system called mass balance.
7: Mass balance goes to the heart of a huge problem in certification. In mass balance, you can take clean, sustainable

0: ethical cocoa and mix it with dirty cocoa that has slavery, kids, human trafficking, deforestation, all these ethical sustainable problems. And at the other end, you put out in bags the cocoa that's all mixed up.
1: Our cocoa farm insider tracked down the children in some of the footage to a village bearing a sign that says it's a partner community of Mondelez, the company behind Cadbury Chocolate. The sign says it's also part of Mondelez's Cocoa Life program, which promises to support communities and address child labour. Four Corners has not established whether the farm supplied cocoa to Mondelez. Higanay says mass balance goes to the heart of the issue.
0: The whole point of certifications, it's a promise, it's a contract. It's a contract between the consumer and the company that says, you will pay more for this product and I will give you a sustainable product, and we shake hands on it.
1: In a statement, Mondelez said it was deeply concerned about the evidence of child labour, insisting the company prohibits it in its operations and invests in cocoa-grown communities to help keep children in classrooms. Rainforest Alliance said certification alone can't solve complex challenges, but it helped measure progress, and that all major sustainability initiatives use mass balance.
2: That's Adele Ferguson there. She's the Four Corners reporter that is on this story. You can watch the full report tonight on Four Corners on ABC TV at 8:30, or you can watch it anytime, of course, on iView. This is ABC News Radio. Here are the headlines this morning. Fuel prices are expected to rise this week after the temporary discount to the fuel excise ended at midnight. Motorists can expect a rise of at least 16 cents a litre in coming days. Donald Trump says peace negotiations with Iran will resume tomorrow. He says any deal would need to include the immediate, complete and total opening of the Strait of Hormuz and an end to what he says is Iran's nuclear threat. Hundreds of buildings have been destroyed and thousands of people evacuated from their homes as fires tear through hundreds of thousands of hectares across northwestern US in the states of Washington and Oregon. Meanwhile, in Greece, two people have been killed after two firefighting helicopters collided mid-air. Yeah, very sad. One of the helicopters ended up crashing to the ground. The other helicopter managed to land somewhat safely. The two people on the one that crashed have died. The two people on the one that escaped, of course, have survived. But terrible, terrible news coming out of Greece there. Eastern Standard Time right now, it's 9:45. In the centre, it is 9:15. And in WA right now, it is 7:45. Well, let's bring in Mark Adnall, our sports reporter now, because there is a glorious story that has emerged from the Commonwealth Games overnight. An Aussie has become the oldest ever gold medal winner at the Comm Games. Mark, I love this story.
3: How good is this? You get some highlights, some amazing results at the Commonwealth Games, and then just some absolutely wonderful stories. This one, Australia's Louise Hoskins made history, the oldest gold medal winner in the history of the competition. 76 years old young, she's tasted Para Bowls glory on the final day of competition in Glasgow, defeating New Zealand in the gold medal match. Now, Hoskins has told the ABC it's never too late to find your sport.
4: To do it with Serena, yeah, it's amazing. I'm just pleased I can still play bowls at my age. You know, you can always do something. You know, look for a sport that you can do. And bowls for young and old.
3: I'm taking up lawn bowls. I'll be off to that. Still on the Commonwealth Games, Australia's chef de mission Patria Thomas says the continuation of the Games is of vital importance to Australian sport. The 2026 Games now over in Glasgow. The future of the Games appeared to be in doubt when Victoria pulled out of hosting this year's edition, but Australia dominated in the relocated competition, claiming 70 gold medals to finish as by far the most successful nation. Now, Thomas, who won 9 Commonwealth golds during her swimming career, says the Games play a key role in the development of Australian athletes.
5: For so many of our Australian athletes, the Commonwealth Games is their launching pad. There's some great stats around that as well, and certainly for me, you know, in my younger years, it was the launching pad for me as well. So critically important event and needs to go on well into the future.
3: The Adelaide Crows have soared into the AFL's top four for the first time this season with a 72-point win over Essendon at Dockland Stadium. Now, the Bombers started

0: the better of the two teams. However, the Crows hit back with seven of their own goals before the first change on their way to a 23-7, 145-11-7-73 victory. Bombers coach Dean Solomon says it's a disappointing result for his young side.
1: To Adelaide's credit, they were sharp. Contested marks was 3-17, so their big boys stood up. Yeah, so all in all, there's patches that we did like, and we did see the brand that we're chasing, but all in all, it's a disappointing result.
0: Essendon is now on the bottom of the AFL ladder after Richmond's 11-point win over West Coast, while Melbourne has beaten Gold Coast by 9 points. To rugby league, Cronulla Sutherland has consolidated its spot in the NRL's top four with a convincing win over South Sydney at Shark Park. Andrew Moore has the details.
2: The Sharks led 18-6 at halftime over an injury-depleted South Sydney side, and really the result was never in doubt. The Sharks end up scoring 32-16. Nicho Hynes' incredible streak of goal-kicking continued. He's now kicked 32 in a row, just three behind the all-time record held by Hazem El-Masri. Meanwhile, at Western Sydney Stadium, a 76-minute try to fullback Isaiah Ioni gave Parramatta a rather fortunate 16-13 victory over the West Tigers, despite Adam Dewey's go-ahead field goal in the 72nd minute. Andrew Moore, ABC Sport, Sydney.
0: Still in rugby league, Laurie Daly has ended speculation about his future, stepping down as New South Wales State of Origin coach after a series victory over Queensland. The 56-year-old has led the Blues to an Origin series win over Queensland that was last month. He's described the job as an honour and a privilege. Japanese golfer Shiho Kawaki has won the Women's British Open in a playoff in Lancashire. The 23-year-old sealed her victory over Germany's Esther Henseleit with a par on the second extra hole. The best-placed Australian was Hannah Green in a tie for 29th spot, while compatriot Robin Choi was equal 47th. And Dutch cyclist Lorena Wiebes has continued her impressive form, winning the second stage of the Women's Tour de France. The 27-year-old retained the overall lead after also claiming a win in the opening stage. Amanda Spratt, the leading Australian after 2 days of racing. The 38-year-old is in 68th place, 3 minutes, 20 seconds behind Wiebes. And Sarah, that is a big weekend, big overnight, big morning of sport. Plenty on, and as we mentioned before, some delightful stories coming out of the Commonwealth Games.
3: Yeah, that's my favourite part of any Commonwealth or Olympics. It's the beautiful stories behind all these athletes. Mark, thank you. You'll be back in an hour's time. We look forward to it.
0: Sure will.
3: Now, the federal government's plans to curb gambling advertising will come under scrutiny this week, with the Senate's public hearings beginning today. Labor's legislation would ban gambling advertising on sports uniforms, at venues and through celebrity endorsements, and it would limit, but not eliminate, betting advertisements around live sport. The plan's been widely criticised for not going far enough in limiting the reach and influence of gambling companies. Luke Bateman is a former professional rugby league player who battled a gambling addiction, and he's now advocating for more restrictions on gambling advertising, and he says he's looking forward to sharing his experiences with the senators this week.
4: What I want them to know is that these companies act in a very predatory nature. They identify vulnerable people very early, and then they relentlessly target them. And their entire goal is to take every single dollar that they can from this person, regardless of harm that they cause.
5: From your experience of dealing with gambling addiction, what do you think of the limits the government is proposing on ads seen during live sports broadcasts? They want to continue to have some limitations around broadcast and put in place a system where if you're watching on a streaming service, you can see ads, but only if you're registered as a user who's over 18 and you have the option of opting out. Do you think that would make an experience for someone like you when you were going through the grips of an addiction?
4: It's difficult for me because I always say to people, when I was going through addiction, advertising didn't really matter because I was gambling no matter what, whether there was advertising or not. However, during sport, we have young kids watching this and we inundate them with gambling advertising. All that does is normalise gambling for them. All that does is make them see that gambling is part and parcel with sport and make them believe that sporting can't really be done without gambling being involved. So that normalisation of that behaviour, or normalisation of gambling, it doesn't give people gambling addictions, but what it does is it allows that gambling to take root once they're older, because they don't see, it's just the same as breathing to them. You know, oh, sport involves gambling.

0: So I think that we absolutely need to limit it. And the proposal around having a sort of opt-out, I think it needs to be more of an opt-in. Mm-hmm. You should have to opt-in and say, this is the kind of advertising that I want to see, especially when we know how much harm it causes. You shouldn't have to opt-out of something that causes you harm.
1: What about the inducements that gambling companies make to their customers or potential customers, things like cashback offers or deals for referring a friend? You talked about the predatory nature that you experienced of gambling. What sort of role do those inducements have, given that that isn't at the moment something that's included in this legislation?
0: The inducements are the worst thing out of all of it. No, I would say the inducements need to go before advertising. The inducements are encouraging and normalising harmful behaviours. Like, they are coaxing people into doing these harmful behaviours and creating harmful patterns. The great example is, you know, if you're at the pub and you have 15 or 20 beers and you can't walk, someone at the pub will kick you out, cut you off and kick you out. In the gambling industry, it's the opposite way. They will encourage you to do more and say, hey, mate, if you do this, we'll give you even more reason to do it. So there's absolutely zero duty of care given there, and it is literally like coaxing you into more gambling harm. So I think that that's a predatory nature that I'm speaking of, because this is just, it's vile behaviour.
2: You've been listening to Luke Bateman, who's a former professional rugby league player who battled a gambling addiction. He's now a gambling reform advocate, and he was speaking there with the ABC's Melissa Clark. Now, for millions of years, woolly mammoths roamed the world. They even lived alongside early humans until they became extinct around 4,000 years ago. And there's been quite the debate. Was it climate change or was it humans that forced the woolly mammoth to die out? Well, scientists now say that they've found evidence that Ice Age people were more likely to kill female woolly mammoths than the male ones, which begs the question, why? Hannah Mootz is one of the researchers looking into this case, and she explains what they've found.
3: We studied 11 different accumulation sites. These are sites that sort of during the last ice age, Northern Europe was covered in glaciers. And then south of that, there were these communities that were relying really heavily on mammoths. And so we have these sites. One is Krakow Spadzista, which is in Poland. And it's this hill that's rising above the river plain. And archaeologists have excavated and found layer upon layer of mammoth bones, over 100 of them, which is pretty cool. And we were interested in looking at the demographics of these mammoths to see if we could get a better understanding of what was happening here. Is this related to humans hunting the mammoths? We extracted ancient DNA from these bones to get a sense of the mammoths that were there.
4: So this was a site of human habitation, and in a sense, this was almost like the butcher's cast-offs, as it were.
3: Yeah, although it had been hotly debated because, I mean, mammoths are very difficult to transport, and so some people were saying maybe this was some sort of natural trap.
4: Now, the results are fascinating because presumably from the DNA you extracted, you established that a lot of these bones were from female mammoths.
3: Absolutely. At the sites that were associated with hunting, we compared those also with mammoth remains that were found dispersed in the landscape that didn't have signs of anthropogenic either hunting, scavenging, or butchering, and we found that at the accumulation sites, they were mostly females. And then at these dispersed contexts, they were mostly males.
4: And have you had any thoughts as to why the disproportionate number at this location where the bones were female mammoths?
3: It was really fun to think about this question. Perhaps they moved more predictably, which modern elephants also do. And that's because essentially you have this herd structure where females are leading the herds. They also have calves with them. So they're a little more constrained. And they need to find predictable sources of food and water.
4: So if humans kind of twigged that this was a place where you could get a significant number of mammoths all together, they just happened to be female, but they were kind of accessible, that might have been a reason for them to all have ended up killing the females more than the males.
3: Absolutely. And mammoths were very important to these people. I mean, not only would they have been used for meat and for hides, but also the bones were used in building structures. The ivory was used for making art as well. So they were really important to these people.
2: And that was Hannah Mootz there, an archaeogenicist who was speaking to Sean Lay of the BBC. Now, very shortly, it'll be time for me to say goodbye for the day, but Rhiannon Elston is coming into the studio. She's got a lot to run through with you, obviously, but one of the stories she's following closely is about bird flu this morning. You might have noticed over the weekend, 80 dead and sick birds were found off South Australia's southeast coast. Well, today, Rhiannon's going to be speaking to the mayor of Robe, who is obviously living not far from this, discussing what is happening next, how

How bad is this bird flu spread, and is it just seabirds or are there some local birds involved in that as well? So stick with Rhiannon for that interview coming up. Just before I go, a quick check of the finance screen for you. The stock market will open in less than a minute and it looks like it'll have a softer opening. The SPY 200 futures is down by about 1% at 8,858. The Aussie dollar is up though this morning, trading at 70.4 US cents. Brent crude oil is down by 5%. It's trading at 83.91 US dollars a barrel. And looking at the weather for you today in Brisbane, it'll be partly cloudy with a top of 22. Showers in Sydney, a maximum of 23 there. Cloud in Canberra, a top of 16. Showers in Melbourne with a top of 15 degrees. Showers in Hobart, top of 14 for you. Showers in Adelaide with a top of 15. Showers in Perth, top of 23. And mostly sunny in Darwin with a top of 31.